0: in the city, it's 12.6 degrees. ABC News, it's 8:05.
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6: Welcome to the second stanza of the Morning Paper Round on Vision Australia Radio for this Tuesday, the 1st of September 2026, the first day of spring. Bringing you the news of the day from the Herald Sun and The Age, Robert Anderson and Chris Miller. Chris has our next report.
7: Thank you, Robert. And from pages 1, 2 and 3 of The Age, opposition rolls out $1.7 billion hybrid train pitch to serve cities west. And this is by Chip Legrand and Kieran Rooney. A new fleet of hybrid trains that can run on suburban and country tracks would deliver a long-promised boost to rail services for people living in Melbourne's booming west under a $1.7 billion public transport pitch to be announced by the Coalition. Opposition leader Jess Wilson will today promise that bi-mode trains, similar to those already in use in New South Wales and South Australia, would bring commuters living along the Melton and Wyndham Vale lines onto a metropolitan system years before Labor's promised electrification of those lines. The revised Western Rail Plan, which comes 8 years after the Andrews government pledged to electrify outer suburban lines in Melbourne's fastest growing population corridor, promises to deliver 25 new trains within the next term of Parliament. Bi-mode trains, which have been used for a decade in Europe, access overhead power lines while on suburban tracks and switch to a secondary diesel or battery-powered energy source when on country tracks. Labor's electrification program, which was promised at both the 2018 and 2022 state elections, has been delayed until after a new station is built at Sunshine, and suburban country and freight services are separated at the major rail junction. The $4 billion station works are not due to be completed until 2030. The Carroll government will open an upgraded Melton station today. Wilson said that while a coalition government would remain committed to electrifying the two lines, hybrid trains would deliver better services more quickly to suburbs where peak hour commuters are being left stranded on platforms because of jam-packed trains. Labor has twice promised and twice failed to deliver the modern train services communities across Melton and Wyndham Vale deserve, Wilson said. Our plan will deliver metro-quality train services in Melbourne's west sooner, meaning more trains, more seats and greater capacity. The opposition's public transport pitch, aimed at frustrated voters in Melbourne's West, reflects a dramatically altered political contest leading up to the November state election, with both the Coalition and One Nation targeting some of Labour's dead red seats. The Australian Bureau of Statistics estimates that since the 2016 census, the Melton local government area has swelled from 135,000 to 231,000 people, while the city of Wyndham's population has grown from 217,000 to 348,000. That is a combined increase of 227,000 people over 10 years. Victorian Department of Transport data shows that between 2019 and 2024, passenger numbers at eight stations on the Melton and Wyndham Valley lines, which currently carry diesel-powered V-line trains, surged by 26%. In 2025, The Age revealed the government had obtained a secret report warning of crush conditions at stations across Melbourne's fast-growing northern and western suburbs. Circumstances where trains are forced to leave passengers behind on a station platform unless the rail system was overhauled. The document supported electrifying the Melton and Wyndham Valley lines, Vale lines, and said commuters could be left waiting on platforms if action wasn't taken within the next 5 to 10 years. This is already a regular rush hour occurrence at stations such as Tarneit, which was opened in 2015. It sits on the Wyndham Vale line, which is serviced by V-Line trains running from Geelong to Melbourne. Opposition public transport spokesman Matthew Guy said the new rolling stock would enable the Melton and Wyndham Vale lines to access suburban tracks after sunshine and run through either the City Loop or Metro Tunnel and allow more services to be run along the lines. Suburban trains, because of their standing room, can also take more passengers than a V-Line train of comparable length. Guy said the crush capacity of a six-car Velocity train was 444 passengers, but a six-car suburban train could squeeze in 1,300 people. Suburban passengers should be on suburban trains, Guy said. We don't think that Melton and Wyndham line commuters can wait a decade for suburban trains. It is much faster, much cheaper, and a realistic answer to the problem of getting suburban trains to the western suburbs. Guy said hybrid trains would also reduce the air pollution at Southern Cross Station, which gets thick with diesel fumes when too many country trains are idling at the platforms. The opposition has also promised to establish an independent Public Transport Victoria board to improve governance of rail and bus services. The Victorian and Commonwealth governments have together committed $152 million to develop its plan to electrify Melton and Wyndham Valley lines. Two sources with knowledge of the plan said the full cost had been estimated at a staggering $8 billion. Rail Futures Institute President John Hirsch said bi-mode trains would be more expensive than velocity models, the latest model rolled out by V-Line. The advantages of it over the existing trains are pretty small, he said. That's opposition rolls out $1.7 billion hybrid train pitch to serve cities west, from pages 1, 2 and 3 of The Age.
6: 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Good morning. Staying with The Age, pages 1, 4 and 5, Property Market Crunch by Shane Wright, Senior Economics Correspondent. Property values are falling in almost every suburb in the country, with $40,000 wiped from the median value of the nation's homes through winter as high interest rates, the federal government's budget tax changes and low levels of affordability crunch the entire market. Figures released by Cotality show the value of 93% of all properties in capital city suburbs fell during winter, double the proportion that had gone backwards during autumn, creating an economic problem for the Reserve Bank and a political issue for the Albanese government. Across the capital cities, dwelling values dropped by 1.1% in August to be down 3.7% over the past 3 months. The median value slipped to $990,394 compared with $1.03 million at the start of winter. Regional values are also falling, down by 0.4% last month to be 1.2% lower through the quarter. The downturn is being driven by Sydney, where dwelling values dropped by 1.4% in August to be down by a nation-leading 4.7% through winter. The city's median house value dropped by 1.8% last month, taking it below $1.5 million for the first time in more than a year. Values fell in every capital city except Darwin, easing by 1.1% in Melbourne and Canberra, 1% in Brisbane, 0.8% in Adelaide and Perth, and 0.2% in Hobart. Sydney and Melbourne values are down by 4.6% and 4.7% respectively from August last year. By contrast, values are still 15.6% higher in Perth, 14.6% higher in Darwin, and 10.8% in Brisbane. The nation's property slowdown accelerated after Treasurer Jim Chalmers revealed changes to negative gearing and capital gains tax concessions in the May budget. The government has said its changes are aimed at improving housing affordability for young Australians. Despite the drop in values this year, every city bar Melbourne is still up on where it was 5 years ago, while values in Brisbane, Adelaide and Perth are more than double their 2016 levels. But the government has faced increasingly strident political attacks over the fallout from the tax changes, with the coalition accusing it of trying to destroy the wealth of Australians held in their homes. House values, particularly among the most expensive properties, are falling fastest and are down by 3.3% so far this year. By contrast, the values of units and apartments have slipped by 1.8% through 2026. Cotality Research Director Tim Lawless said values had now fallen for five consecutive months to sit 3.6% below their peak in March. He said demand across the entire market was falling, while the number of homes up for sale was 24% higher than in the same point last year. What started as a more concentrated easing across higher value segments has now become a much more generalised softening, with the vast majority of capital city suburbs recording some level of decline, he said. The shift in selling conditions means buyers are generally facing less competition, while vendors are having to be more realistic on price as stock levels rise and delays on market extend. Property prices started to slow in February when the Reserve Bank delivered the first of three interest rate hikes so far this year. Markets believe the bank will push the cash rate to 4.6% by November to deal with high inflation. The bank's efforts to curb inflation have been challenged by the fallout from the war against Iran, with oil prices passing $90 US a barrel yesterday. The International Energy Agency warned that global oil supply was likely to be down 4.3 million barrels a day this year. Figures released yesterday by the country's prudential regulator showed growth in the value of investor mortgages held by the Commonwealth, Westpac, NAB and ANZ banks slowed in July, in further confirmation that the budget changes have pushed many investors out of the property market. Lawless noted that at the start of the slowdown in the market, values for low-priced homes dominated by first-home buyers, had held up. But even this sector, now in decline, with the situation not likely to improve during the spring selling season. Premium markets are still generally recording weaker conditions, but lower-priced housing is becoming less insulated as affordability pressures and softer demand weigh more evenly across the market, he said. Even though values have already moved lower, the combination of sticky inflation, the prospect of higher rates and ongoing pressure on household budgets suggests demand is likely to remain subdued through spring. There are signs the rental market is easing despite it remaining historically tight. The rental vacancy rate has increased to 1.9%, its highest level since January last year. Asking rents, however, have climbed by 5.7% over the past 12 months. Pages 1, 4 and 5 of The Age, A Property Market Crunch by Shane Wright, Senior Economics Correspondent.
7: And from pages 1 and 9 of The Herald Sun, Instant Reaction, Pauline Goes Nuclear. And this is by Ryan Burke. Pauline Hanson has pledged to bring nuclear power to Victoria and stop the state's biggest coal-fired power station from being shut down. Speaking on Monday morning, Senator Hanson said repealing the state's 1983 ban on nuclear energy could pave the way for nuclear-powered AI. You have to have nuclear power to run AI, and we need water as well, she said. But Ms. Hanson would not be drawn on how many nuclear reactors the party would build, where they would go, or where they would be built. She said it was a long-term plan in which a pivot back to fossil fuels would fill the state's energy gap in the meantime, adding she had no interest in repeating former federal opposition leader Peter Dutton's mistake of announcing nuclear site locations before an election. The reactors need to happen, but I'm not just going to come out and say there will be seven, she said. Keep your qualified coal power stations going, and then eventually, in time, let's look at the small nuclear reactors that can be built. They're doing it in Korea for about $6.5 billion, so it can be done. Asked where the nuclear waste could be disposed of, Senator Hanson suggested Western Australia. It's about common sense and looking at everything, she said. You've got Leonora in Western Australia, which is on granite. One Nation's Victorian leader, Warren Pickering, said a One Nation government would also ensure the Loy Yang, a coal-fired power station, would no longer be decommissioned in 2035, but he would not commit to saving neighbouring Yallourn power station, saying it had already deteriorated beyond repair. People in Sebring tell me it might be too far gone. However, we know the mineral resources are still there, he said. Mr. Pickering conceded he had not costed the commitment, which would likely set taxpayer back billions. Those figures have not been discussed. The intent would be to encourage the industry through future security to tip in the capital expenditure themselves, he said. Asked if he had consulted energy giant and Loy Yang operator AGL as to whether they believed extending its life was viable, Mr. Pickering conceded, I have not engaged them personally. However, I think it's engaged many industry leaders. Asked how he could build nuclear power in Victoria when doing so is also banned by the federal government, Mr. Pickering said his government would do what it needs to do to ensure Victoria could participate. And with a New South Wales One Nation government as well, fingers crossed they would take the same direction, and then a One Nation federal government, hopefully thereafter, he said. Energy Minister Jacqueline Sims said One Nation's plan for nuclear and renewables made no sense. One Nation's plan to rip up Victoria's moratorium on nuclear power shows what is at risk for every Victorian, she said. Toxic nuclear power will cost hundreds of billions of dollars, take decades to build and push up energy prices. Ms. Sims also demanded to know where Senator Hanson was promising to build nuclear reactors, arguing Victorians had a right to know. Farmers and all Victorians are right to ask where this nuclear power plant will go and where the toxic waste will go, she said. Labor's regional energy jobs plan will deliver $18 billion in wages to regional workers. One Nation's plan will take billions from working people and see energy bills skyrocket. That's Instant Reaction, Pauline Goes Nuclear, from pages 1 and 9 of the Herald Sun.
6: Now, continuing with the Herald Sun, page 6, Homicide Ordeal to Hero's Honour, by Gerald Lynch. Nearly 11 years ago, Russell Harrison was at risk of a homicide charge after the death of a violent burglar who he restrained to save a female neighbour. He is now officially a hero after being commended for brave conduct over his intervention in the frightening attack at Frankston. On Tuesday, Mr. Harrison will be one of 10 Victorians recognised for their courage by the Governor-General in the latest Australian Bravery Decorations. The 53-year-old was at home on December 11, 2015, when he heard his neighbour scream for help. He ran across Cassia Grove and, after jumping the fence, saw intruder Adam Slomczewski attacking her inside the house. Mr. Harrison confronted Slomczewski and told him to stop as he ran to the locked front screen door to escape. Former jailbird Slomczewski then lunged at the security company boss, who put him in a chokehold as they struggled. The intruder then stopped breathing and could not be saved, despite the efforts of Mr. Harrison and emergency services personnel. Mr. Harrison told the Herald Sun he was disbelieving when contacted about the honour by officials from the awards. "I don't see myself as a hero. I was helping someone in need. It feels kind of weird," Mr. Harrison said. He said he wished the situation never happened, but that Slomczewski was a victim of his own choices. "You can do whatever you want, but when you try to force it on someone else, that's when there's an issue," he said. Former state coroner Sarah Hinchy later found Slomczewski died from cardiac arrhythmia in the setting of struggle, neck compression and amphetamine use. Mr. Harrison, a former US military man, remains in the security field with his company ASAU Group. In 2019, the coroner's court was told of a link between Slomczewski and murdered Frankston woman Tracy O'Sullivan. Miss O'Sullivan was found beaten and stabbed in her home 10 months before Mr. Harrison's brave actions. Slomczewski's DNA was found on her ankle, palm and upper arm. The awards are made on the recommendation of the Independent Council for the Australian Bravery Decoration. A bravery medal, the highest honour available, was awarded to Braybrook man Chinjez Tuma Kiyang for saving a woman who was about to jump from the 7th floor of a hotel. On November 23, 2019, at about 6:15 p.m, Mr. Tom Mukhuyag was staying on the 5th floor of a hotel in Cairns in far north Queensland when he heard shouting and noticed a woman standing on the edge of her balcony two stories above him. He climbed from his balcony up to her level to talk to her, holding on to her hands through the balcony railings for several minutes before a police officer arrived. The woman fought her way out and fell onto the 6th floor balcony, where she then climbed to the outside of the railing. Mr. Tumor Kirkhayag climbed down and again grabbed her arms to prevent her from jumping. An off-duty firefighter was staying on the same floor and also helped until eventually medical care was provided. Page 6 of the Herald Sun, Homicide Ordeal to Hero's Honour, by Gerald Lynch. Vision Australia Radio, the morning paper round. It's 8:30. 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
4: 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At 9 a.m, we'll take you back to the ABC for more news, sport and weather. Let's have a look at the weather once again. Here in Melbourne, a mostly sunny morning, high chance of showers, most likely in the evening. Winds northerly, 20 to 30 kilometres per hour, increasing 30 to 45 kilometres per hour in the morning, then turning northwesterly, 15 to 25 kilometres per hour during the afternoon and evening. So, in summary, a sunny morning with a late shower 2 and 22. Wednesday showers easing 17. Thursday showers 18. Friday showers increasing 18. Saturday a shower 2, 18 again. Sunday a shower 2 and 17. And around the nation, we'll give you those forecasts very quickly. Adelaide 22, these are the top temperatures. Brisbane, possible shower 24. Canberra, sunny 20. Darwin, sunny 34. Gold Coast, morning shower 23. Hobart, shower, windy 19. Newcastle, windy, sunny 25. Perth, partly cloudy 19. Sunshine Coast, morning shower 22. Sydney, sunny 26. Townsville, partly cloudy 27. Wollongong, mostly sunny 24. And around Victoria, Albury-Wodonga, 101.7 FM, morning fog, and 21. Bendigo, 88.7 FM, shower 2, 20. Geelong, 99.5 FM, late shower 2, 21. Mildura, 107.5 FM, possible late shower 26. Shepparton, 100.1 FM, possible late shower 22. Warragul, 93.5 FM, fog and showers increasing 20. Warrnambool, 882 AM, showers increasing 19. Robert Anderson and Chris Miller bringing you the news of the day, where we turn print into sound and information. In this half an hour, we'll look at some sporting news, then move to the international news scene. Thank you, Chris.
5: Thank you, Robert. And from page 40 of The Age, Football Blues Barometer makes case, and this is by John Pearick. Carlton forward Will Haywood is pushing for a recall, while veteran Nick Haynes will need to prove his fitness when the Blues have their major training session ahead of Friday night's elimination final against Geelong. Haywood was close to returning against Melbourne in the wildcard clash after hurting his ankle, landing a high-flying mark in the draw with the Western Bulldogs in round 23. But the Blues opted to give him another week. The former Swan trained strongly yesterday before a large crowd of boisterous fans at Icon Park and will put pressure on the selection committee to return him to a side that has won 12 of its past 15 games, including a four-point win over the Cats in round 12 when he booted a team-high 3 goals. Haywood has booted 24 goals this season, including 9 in the last 4 games he played, and is one of 6 Blues with at least 20 in a well-rounded forward line. Blues vice-captain Jacob Waitering said yesterday that Haywood was in the mix for the return. "Yeah, definitely. I mean, he's a test. Short turnaround this week. So a 6-day break means that we've got the day off tomorrow, more recovery, and then just the one training session on Wednesday," Waitering said. "So there'll be some boys that'll be obviously quite sore. Ben Ainsworth wasn't out there yesterday, but he'll be out there on Wednesday. And yeah, boys will certainly push the selection." Waitering said Haywood had made a seamless transition to the Blues this season after 9 years with

0: the Swans. Oh, he's a terrific barometer, just an energy guy, very easily could be a vice captain, in my opinion, Waitering said. He's that valuable. I actually haven't seen too many players integrate as well as what I guess all the boys this year have done. Haynes, a robust defender, is sore and will need to prove his fitness. He could be a straight swap for Haywood should injury force a change. The Blues made two changes after the draw with the Bulldogs, an injured Haynes exiting with Haywood while Lewis Young and Ollie Hollins returned. Hollins was among the Blues' best on Saturday night, while Young was named on the bench. Skipper Patrick Cripps hurt his knee against the Demons, but completed training, albeit with the knee bandaged. He was all smiles while signing autographs for the fans. He had a knock on his knee. He's good, a bit like Haynes. He played the game out. Short turnaround, so we'll make sure that they're recovering well over the next couple of days, Waitering said. Cripps, said Waitering, no longer needs to carry the load, pointing to Jagger Smith's dominant display against the Demons. But he, Cripps, had some really important smothers, incredible tackles and efforts, and obviously a captain's goal in there as well. He doesn't have to carry the load anymore, Waitering said. We've got some guys to spread it, but he's continuing to lead us. That's Blues Barometer makes case, back page of The Age.
1: Now, a further AFL report with a reminder, the match is scheduled for this coming early week and weekend. The qualifying final, Fremantle versus Hawthorn, Perth Stadium, Thursday 8:10 p.m. The elimination final, Geelong versus Carlton, MCG Friday, 7:40 p.m. Another elimination final, Adelaide versus the Western Bulldogs, Adelaide Oval, Saturday, 7:35 p.m. And a qualifying final, Sydney versus the Brisbane Lions at the SCG, Saturday at 3:15 p.m. Now the report from the Herald Sun, flagged on page 56. The full report, page 55, Cats, Max, Call, Touch and Go by Dan Batten. Respected sports doctor Peter Likens says match fitness and soreness are the main concerns for Geelong star Max Holmes if he makes the shock elimination return against Carlton. Holmes flew to Brisbane to go under the knife on July 17 after he suffered a syndesmosis injury, an ankle fracture, the previous night in Geelong's win over St Kilda. The dual Kaji Greaves medalist has been confident he will return sooner than anticipated during the finals. Cats coach Chris Scott said last week that an elimination final berth was on the table, exceeding initial expectations of a potential semi or preliminary final return. Geelong's cutthroat clash with Carlton marks 49 days since his operation, a similar time frame to other quick syndesmosis returns like Cats great Joel Selwood in 2017, 32 days, and eventual Western Bulldogs Premiership star Tom Liberatore in 2016, 41 days. The former Geelong doctor noted that Holmes' ankle fracture delays the timeline compared to Selwood and Liberatore. While Larkins maintained resting Holmes for another week would be the preferred option, he acknowledged that early returns were part and parcels of finals footy. Max is in that group where it's not unheard of, but Selwood and Liberatore were syndesmosis surgeries without a broken ankle at the same time, Larkins said. But we generally say a broken ankle, if it's not a high-grade break, is a six-week process. You start training properly after 6 weeks. Again, it's quite a touch-and-go situation, but if his fitness is there and he's not sore, then you can see the reason why he might do that. I'm not concerned about risk of re-injury in the sense that the syndesmosis ligaments are going to be mostly healed. But the complicating factor was a high-grade syndesmosis injury, and there was a bone injury as well. So if you put the two together, the time frame to recovery is going to be slower than a standard syndesmosis. The concern I would have would be match preparation, so that combined with soreness, and so the risk is that he's still a bit sore because of the damage inside the ankle and the healing bone. But as long as football finals have been around, clubs do roll the dice on high-quality players where they play them a bit earlier than they usually would in a September game compared to an August game. That's been a medical principle and football principle for as long as I've been around. Larkin said that five players on the bench and Holmes' straight-line dash helped his cause, with change of direction the main cause of soreness. The limiting factors for me are whether he still got soreness, which will only be really tested in a change of direction, Larkins said. Running in a straight line with a syndesmosis injury and recovering from a fracture is one thing, but when you're playing a sport where you've got to be changing direction a lot, that's something else. One of the things about Max, he's really a bit of a speedster, so he tends to run straight lines a lot of the time. Five on the bench allows them to play him at 60 or 70% game time, which is a huge advantage this season to have that extra player when someone's coming back. And I think Geelong will exploit that. Larkins expects the Cats to test his acceleration to ensure his main strength, his electric speed, remains intact. He usually uses this acceleration to get away from the player that's minding him, so at 80 or 90%, he's not going to have that advantage. He needs to be at his full speed, Larkins said. So that's something Geelong will be testing, even if it's secret testing. They'll be doing short measurements over 20 to 30 metre acceleration sprints from stationary to sprint. And because they do all the GPS monitoring in games, he knows that his normal top speed is in a game. Holmes has wanted to return early from the outset, and Larkin said his desire to play will be a factor given his seniority. I have no doubts that Max will be making an honest decision because of his experience and knowing what his role has to be, Larkins said. Pages 56 and 55 of the Herald Sun, Cats, Max, Call, Touch and Go by Dan Batten.
0: And from page 36 of The Age, Tennis by Mark McGowan. Cramps, vomiting, pain. Ailing Djokovic endures shock loss. An ailing and tearful Novak Djokovic has suffered a shock first-round defeat at the US Open, losing at that stage of a Grand Slam for the first time in two decades. The 39-year-old Grand Slam legend showed signs of being physically compromised as early as the opening set, which he lost, but still managed to win the second and third sets and was up a break in the fourth before everything changed. Unheralded Argentinian Mariano Navone was responsible for Djokovic's early exit, outlasting the 24-time major champion 7-6, 7-5, 5-7, 4-6, 6-2, 6-1 across more than 4.5 hours on Arthur Ashe Stadium. Djokovic's last first-round defeat at a Grand Slam was at the 2006 Australian Open. He said he considered retiring, but committed to playing on once he won the second and third sets. I think it was obvious that it was an awful feeling on the court for me, Djokovic said. It's something that I've been carrying, unfortunately, pretty much every match this year. Vomiting, throwing up, a serious issue there. Then my whole body starts to collapse. Basically, cramping and pain. The back just gave up in the end and right shoulder, and I couldn't close it out. I was a breakup in the fourth, but just struggled all the way since the fourth game of the match. Again, I don't want to take too much out of his win. Congrats to him. He's a nice guy, a fighter, but I didn't enjoy myself. The tournament was viewed as a gilt-edged opportunity for him to claim an unprecedented 25th Grand Slam singles title without Jannik Sinner, knee in the draw, and Carlos Alcaraz, wrist, playing for the first time since April. But not even the great Djokovic can deny Father Time. He will drop outside the top 10 for the first time since mid-2018. Djokovic was violently ill at the back of the court after the sixth game of the third set and struggled with a lower back issue throughout the match, which he sought treatment for after losing the fourth set. However, it was immediately obvious that the medical timeout between sets would not trigger a miraculous fight back when Djokovic sent down a first serve fault at barely 162 kilometers per hour, almost 30 kilometers per hour slower than his typical delivery. He drop served minutes later to go 2-0 down and could never recover, cutting a forlorn and anguished figure at Navone's inevitable victory, excruciatingly played out. At one stage, Djokovic lost 18 of 21 points, overlapping the fourth and fifth sets as he grimaced each time he moved. Tears welled up in Djokovic's eyes as his dramatic departure neared. By the end, he was rolling in serves and mostly attempting drop shots to keep points short, while clearly being determined to complete the match. It's amazing the way we play. I mean, 5 cents against the GOAT, greatest of all time. I'm very happy. I don't know what I can say, Navone said on court afterwards. It's unbelievable and means a lot to me. I think it's almost 12 o'clock midnight New York time, so we have to go to sleep. Djokovic will have regrets that it came to this, given he also led Navone 3-0 and 4-1 in the opening set, on top of his 2-1 break advantage in the fourth. He has consistently stated he plans to continue his peerless career until the 2028 Los Angeles Olympic Games. That's cramps, vomiting, pain, ailing Djokovic endures shock loss, from page 36 of The Age.
1: The time of the morning paper on Vision Australia Radio, 12 minutes to 9. World News, page 18 of The Age. Iran vows retaliation after first US attack in weeks. From Middle East, the reporters are Konstantin Turopin and Kara Anna. Washington, US forces struck Iranian rocket launchers on the Strait of Hormuz in the first military action in a month, breaking a lull in fighting during an intermittent war that has lasted more than 6 months. Vowing to retaliate for what it called a deadly attack, Iran later said it had launched missiles at US sites in Jordan, while the United Arab Emirates said it had intercepted an Iranian drone over its territorial waters. Forces with Iran's Revolutionary Guard Corps were observed preparing to launch rockets with sea mines into the strait, according to the US Central Command. The US military last week completed clearing sea mines from the strait's international shipping routes. Semi-official news outlets in Iran reported sounds of explosions near Larak Island on the strait. The Guard, in a statement carried by Iran's state broadcaster, noted the martyrdom and injury of several of our fighters and compatriots. Later, Iranian state television showed what it said were ballistic missiles being fired by Iran at two US bases in Jordan in response to the American strikes. Jordan's armed forces said they intercepted 8 missiles that penetrated the country's airspace. Hours after the initial attacks, U.S. President Donald Trump posted an AI-generated video clip that he said was Iran's oil hub, Karg Island, being blown up. It was unclear whether Trump's post was a threat to Karg Island or if an attack was taking place. Several hours after the post, there was no evidence Karg had been attacked, and the White House and the U.S. Defense Department did not immediately respond to requests for comment. U.S. military officials disputed Iran's claim that the latest American strikes were an act of aggression, calling them a limited, precise action against what they said were mind-laying forces. In essence, Iran created the threat and the U.S. military eliminated it to protect civilian mariners, commercial shipping, and the free flow of global commerce, U.S. Central Command said in a statement on Sunday. Iran has targeted U.S. military bases and infrastructure in Gulf countries since the war began on February 28. The last time the US military confirmed targeting Iran was on July 29, when it announced a heavy wave of strikes on

0: dozens of revolutionary guard targets, including coastal surveillance and defense sites. On August 1, Trump said he would order the military to hold off on new strikes at the urging of Gulf allies Qatar, Saudi Arabia, and the UAE. The attack comes just days after the Trump administration said it would turn its focus to increasing economic pressure to try to end its war with Iran. The shifting strategy centers on threats to punish any country or entity that continues to conduct business with Tehran. The latest attack was a fatal mistake by the Trump regime during the economic war, and the enemy would pay the consequences militarily and economically, Iran's guard said in a statement carried by Iranian media. Iran has found leverage through its strikes in the critical Strait of Hormuz, where relatively few vessels carry oil and liquefied natural gas are risking passage. Iran still has enough drones and missiles to fire at vessels transiting the vital energy waterway through which 20% of the world's oil normally flows. Crude oil prices rose in response to the U.S. attack. Trump has repeatedly declared that the Strait of Hormuz is open, saying 24 vessels passed through last week. But that's a tiny fraction of the roughly 130 vessels that passed through the vital waterway daily before the war began. Reprinted from AP and Reuters, page 18 of The Age, Iran vows retaliation after first U.S. attack in weeks. The reporters in the Middle East are Konstantin Turopin and Kara Anna.
1: And also from page 18 of The Age, Maduro flashes peace sign in prison picture as he and wife Celia await trial. And this is from the United States by Iona Cleave. New York. Nicolas Maduro has held up the peace sign in new photographs of him posing inside a New York federal prison. The ousted Venezuelan president, 63, and his wife Celia Flores have been detained in the United States for 7 months after U.S. forces captured them in a raid in Caracas in January. In a post on his official X account, the autocratic former leader wrote that he and his wife stand firm with our hearts full of love as they await trial on narco-terrorism and drug trafficking charges. In the two pictures dated June the 25th, Maduro is seen grinning as he holds up his fingers in a V-shape while wearing grey prison-issued tracksuit. The Post said Maduro offered the pictures as a small gift of hope and lift to all the noble people who love us. After quoting a passage from the Bible, the Post added, "God will provide. Venezuela will be reborn." They are the first known images of him inside the Metropolitan Detention Center in Brooklyn. It is not clear who took the photographs or how they came to be posted on social media. Maduro served as president of Venezuela for more than 10 years until the January 3rd raid on Caracas, which resulted in Maduro being detained and brought to the US to face drugs and weapons charges. He has denied all the charges and declared himself a prisoner of war. In April, Washington allowed Venezuela to pay for the couple's legal defense, something previously barred under US sanctions. During Maduro's 2013-26 presidency, he was accused of carrying out political persecution, including ordering arbitrary detentions, torture, and extrajudicial killings. Both of his re-elections in 2018 and 2024 were widely rejected as fraudulent. Following Maduro's capture, the Trump administration appointed Delcy Rodriguez, his former vice president and close ally, to lead the country. The U.S. now effectively controls Venezuela's oil revenues and reserves, with proceeds going into special accounts overseen by Washington. On Friday, U.S. President Donald Trump announced He had made the biggest oil deal in world history with Caracas, giving Washington majority control of 65 billion barrels of proven petroleum reserves. The South American country has the world's largest unproven crude oil reserves. The new 25-year deal intends to kickstart development in 17 of Venezuela's most lucrative potential energy fields and pave the way for US corporations to lead the project. Rodriguez defended the deal on Saturday, calling it a historic milestone that would usher in a new era of recovery, growth, production, security, and prosperity for our people. On Saturday, pro-government groups protested in Caracas against US control in Venezuela. They marched with banners reading, "We are neither a colony nor a backyard," and "Yankees, go home." That's Maduro flashes peace sign in prison picture as he and wife Cilia await trial, from page 18 of The Age.
0: More world news from the Herald Sun, page 18. Harry's security scramble, London. Prince Harry apparently gave the Home Office less than 2 weeks' notice he was moving his family back to Britain amid fears the news would leak. It is customary to give 28 days' notice to a RAVEC, that's Royal and VIP Executive Committee, the body responsible for assessing royal and VIP security. But according to a report, the Duke of Sussex also didn't disclose his plans to move his family to his homeland and enrol his children in school. The committee was only told that Harry would be travelling to Britain for an extended period of engagements. The Sussexes' British security was downgraded after they stopped being working royals in 2020 and moved to the US, where they have paid for their own protection. Harry lost his Court of Appeal challenge on May 2 last year, upholding the decision to downgrade his automatic taxpayer-funded police security when visiting Britain. However, RAVEC will now have to make a new decision, as previous arrangements were based on the Sussexes not living in Britain permanently. RAVEC has concluded that because Harry was going to be an infrequent visitor to Britain, his security needs would be assessed on a case-by-case basis. A source close to the Sussexes, who landed in Britain on August 26, dismissed the issue, saying the committee had been kicking the can down the road for the last 7 years. Harry's security scramble, London, page 18. A further report on page 18. Captain abandoned sinking ship, Nicosia. The captain and crew of a passenger ferry have been taken into custody after the boat capsized and sank off northern Cyprus on Sunday, killing at least 8 people and leaving 17 missing. Rescued passengers said a blast had gone off at the bow of the ferry before it rolled over, and said the boat had an insufficient supply of life vests. The vessel capsized 6.5 kilometres off the coast of Cyprus shortly after leaving a port bound for Turkey's mainland. Images show the upside-down ferry in the water with people wearing life vests atop its hull. Some people had to jump without life buoys or life jackets, one man, Efe Multisi, told CNN Turk. It was literally a fight for survival. The ship's captain and 7 crew members have been arrested. One passenger who spent 30 minutes in the water before being rescued said he saw the captain among the first to abandon ship without organising anything. News time on Vision Australia Radio.

0: Good morning, this is ABC News. I'm Garrett Mundy. A new report has found Perth has followed most other Australian capital cities, with home prices falling 0.2% across August. Realestate.com.au's home price report says it's the fifth consecutive month of negative growth, but prices remain more than 10% higher than August last year. The report's author, Eleanor Cray, says the fall was largely caused by a reaction to years of strong growth and frequent interest rate rises.
1: Momentum is cooling. Of course, as higher interest rates weigh on borrowing capacities and affordability. And as a result, we're seeing that capital cities like Perth are now seeing prices fall.
0: Police are investigating a fire which destroyed a unit in the southern Perth suburb of Port Kennedy overnight. DFES says the fire was reported just after 10 o'clock at a property on Endeavour Drive. Crews arrived to find the fire had already engulfed the unit. A female occupant was taken to Fiona Stanley Hospital with non-life-threatening injuries. Police say the cause of the fire is being treated as suspicious and they continue to investigate. Broome police have released footage of the moment they allegedly found a Ziploc bag of methamphetamine hidden inside a bacon and egg muffin. During a routine traffic stop on August the 20th, officers say they found the illicit substance while rummaging through a bag of fast food. A 39-year-old Derby man has been charged with possession of a prohibited drug with intent to sell or supply. He'll face court later this month. Broome Detective Senior Sergeant Tricia Stepich says people are becoming more creative when trying to hide illegal drugs.
2: When you're conducting searches under the Misuse of Drugs Act, you obviously have to search the whole vehicle. And I know at times it can be awkward searching through people's food, but unfortunately that's part of the job. And if there's food items there, you're going to have to search through them.
0: The Prime Minister has confirmed a Royal Australian Air Force plane carrying humanitarian supplies has departed for Nepal. The plane is loaded with shelter and hygiene kits and other essential aid items to assist people affected by the catastrophic flooding in the region. 43 Australians remain missing following the disaster, with more than 950 people now confirmed to have died. Anthony Albanese says Australia will continue to offer whatever support is needed.
3: A RAF C-17A carrying humanitarian supplies has left Australia on its way to Kathmandu. There are now some 18 Australian response team personnel in Kathmandu.
0: The G20 Finance Ministers Summit has kicked off in the United States with Russia back at the table. The attendance of Anton Siluanov came to the surprise of many of the other members. It's the first time he's participated since the full-scale invasion of Ukraine in 2022. Germany's Finance Minister Lars Klingbeil says the presence of Russia sends quite a troubling signal. European officials also opposed Mr. Siluanov's appearing in the traditional family photo of G20 Finance Ministers and Central Bank Governors, which was ultimately taken without him. Jurors have reached a guilty verdict after less than 3 hours of deliberations in the trial of Dwayne Keefe D. Davis, who was accused of orchestrating the killing of rapper Tupac Shakur. Linda Gruen reports.
4: Tupac Shakur was stopped at a red light in Las Vegas in September 1996 when a white car pulled up beside him and shots were fired. He died 6 days later from his wounds. His killing became one of popular culture's great mysteries, with countless theories but no arrests until 2023. Police had long suspected Davis but did not have enough evidence to charge him until he went public with his story, admitting to the killing. The jurors heard testimony from dozens of prosecution witnesses and three defense witnesses over the course of 9 days. They've decided, after just 3 hours, that Davis is guilty of murdering Tupac Shakur, one of the most influential rappers of all time.
0: To sport, Australian test cricketer Manus Labuschagne has missed out on selection for a men's one-day international tour of Zimbabwe and South Africa. A 17-man squad has been named for the tour, which includes 6 matches, 3 against each nation. Labuschagne played in Australia's most recent one-day series against Bangladesh in June, but has been dropped following a disappointing 2-test series at home against the same side. Mitchell Marsh, Travis Head and Josh Hazlewood return to the team after missing the Bangladesh tour. Light showers today for the southwest land division, southern goldfields and Eucla coast, mostly clearing by this evening. The chance of an afternoon shower about the northeast Kimberley coast also. A partly cloudy day for Perth, light winds becoming southwesterly, 15 to 20 kilometres an hour in the early afternoon, becoming light again in the late afternoon. A top of 19 degrees expected. Right now in Perth, it's 15.4 degrees. ABC News.
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9: 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We're reading highlights from the Herald Sun and The Age for the first day of spring, the 1st of September. Robert Anderson and Chris Miller. It's on the Homeward Run from now until 9:30. Thank you.
10: Thank you, Robert. And from pages 4 and 5 of The Age, new flood maps catch luxury Brunswick homes mid-build. And this is an exclusive by Cara Waters, who's the city editor. Pre-sold developments already under construction are facing fresh assessments by Melbourne Water after sweeping changes to flood mapping pushed the properties into flood zones. In Brunswick, diggers are busy at work excavating underground car parks from the dark brown clay for a new $40 million townhouse development, but the homes, many of which have been pre-sold, and now subject to an overlay to minimise flood impacts. Planning experts warn the changes to flood mapping are long overdue, but a slow rollout and a lack of coordination between planning and building approval systems are creating uncertainty for home buyers around Melbourne. Among the developments potentially affected by the flood mapping changes are 24 luxury townhouses under construction at 144 to 146 Union Street in Brunswick, a suburb where development has continued to surge after severe floods along Sydney Road in 2017. The Neo Metro development received planning approval from Merribeck Council in June last year and was previously issued a building permit by a private building surveyor. But in January, the site became subject to a special building overlay requiring a planning permit to ensure new buildings are designed to minimise flood impacts. Planning permit applications under the overlay include a statutory referral to Melbourne Water, the Floodplain Management Authority. Melbourne Water has since assessed the development and given advice on minimum flood protection and floor level requirements. Flood mapping does not create risk. It identifies the risk that already exists. Chris Brace, Executive General Manager for Service Futures at Melbourne Water, said, "It is unclear what the full effect will be on the development, but according to Melbourne Water, Merribeck Council has advised that permit amendments and further statutory processes are required. Mapping flood-prone land through the special building overlay gives property owners and developers clear information about flood risks and the requirements that must be addressed during the planning process," a council spokesman said. Advertisements for the townhouses, priced from $1.6 million to more than $2.2 million each, showcase architecturally designed three-bedroom homes clad in brown brick. Neo Metro director James Tutton said no alterations would need to be made to the development as a result of the flood mapping changes. He declined to say whether buyers had been informed. Tutton said rigorous multi-stage approvals, such as statutory referrals to various authorities, were standard procedure in property development, with local government planning schemes continually updated. As is always the case, our expert design team proactively made all relevant applications and technical amendments to meet regulatory obligations, he said. This covers the full gamut of issues, including flood risk. One potential buyer, who asked to remain anonymous, put down a deposit on one of the townhouses before the application of the overlay, prior to deciding not to proceed with a purchase for reasons unrelated to the flood mapping. We had a serious look at four of the units, he said. We eventually withdrew, but we never had anything mentioned about flood risk or flood mapping. Planning experts warn that what is happening in Brunswick is playing out around Melbourne. The reality is that there are many parts of Melbourne and Victoria that are and will be subject to flooding, said Jane Keddy, Vice President of the Victorian Chapter of the Planning Institute of Australia. Keddy said many of the areas had not been previously identified because the flood models were not up to date and the planning overlays were not in place. Because of the delay and the outdatedness of a lot of the current modellings, there will certainly be a difficult transition period where we do have development that's been approved in what are essentially floodplains, she said. Keddy said changes brought in by the state government meant that when a residential development under 7 storeys came before council, the council could not consider flood risk as part of its decision-making process when overlays were not in place. Melbourne Water can consider flood risk, but it is only involved at the building approval stage. At the moment, we have a significant disconnect between the planning approval stage and the building approval stage, she said. A Department of Transport and Planning spokesman said development could still occur in flood-prone areas, subject to meeting appropriate design, construction and flood protection measures. The number of developments affected by the updated flood mapping is unknown. Merribeck, the City of Yarra and the City of Melbourne were all unable to provide figures for their municipalities. Until the final maps are incorporated in the planning scheme, council is limited to making landowners and permit applicants aware of the proposed mapping and to contact Melbourne Water for advice, a spokeswoman for the City of Yarra said. Just down the road from the Neo Metro development, neighbour Rob Vetch said he had not had any issues with flooding, but was surprised to find sitting water where he had to dig a hole for the retaining wall in his backyard. A recent letter from the council informed him that the flood mapping for his home had changed. That's New Flood Maps Catch Luxury Brunswick Homes Mid-Build from pages 4 and 5 of The Age.
9: 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I'm highlighting Mildura, San Rosier and Mallee Territory, 107.5 FM, and Shepparton in the Goulburn Valley, 100.1 FM. Good morning. And a reminder, now the AM networks are no longer broadcasting except for Warrnambool, 882 AM. 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Now, page 15 of The Age, Canberra urged to push harder for release of fighter by Rob Harris and Eleanor Campbell. An Australian teacher who travelled to Russian-controlled eastern Ukraine to interview jailed foreign fighter Oscar Jenkins has urged the federal government to do more to secure his release, saying the 34-year-old appeared to have been abandoned. Mark Lowe, an English teacher and amateur journalist who has lived in Vladivostok, a port city in Russia's Far East, for 4 years, spent 2 days face-to-face with Jenkins earlier this month inside the Eastern Ukrainian prison where he is serving a 13-year sentence. Lowe, who runs a website that reports sympathetically on Russia and Vladimir Putin's regime, said he had spent about a year seeking to interview Jenkins and used relationships with Russian government officials who had previously been his English language students to secure access. He told this masthead yesterday that he wanted to give Australians a different perspective on the war in Ukraine, but also wanted to ensure Jenkins, a former Melbourne grammar student, was not forgotten. Lowe said the access had come with no conditions or pressure from Russian authorities. "I want to open a debate around him," he said. "He's a young Australian who I felt had been abandoned. I wanted to make sure he was okay, and I would like to see him get home and see him happy. I understand the Australian government's stance regarding Ukraine. I have no opinion on that. But I think the Australian government owes it to him. They need to open a dialogue and start talking about him with Russia." Jenkins was captured by Russian forces in December 2024 after joining Ukrainian troops despite having no previous military background. He was sentenced in May last year to 13 years in a maximum security penal colony after a court in the self-declared Luhansk People's Republic convicted him of acting as a mercenary. Jenkins also extraordinarily told Lowe in the interview he had since offered to fight for Russia. "I've written a statement saying that I'd be happy to fight as a soldier for Russia," he said. "But if they don't trust me or, for whatever reason, don't want that, then I can understand." Lowe said Jenkins gave no indication that he'd met with Australian government officials since being imprisoned at the Gulag, about 45 minutes' drive from Luhansk in the Russian-controlled Donbass. In the video released to the ABC, he did not ask Jenkins directly. It is also unclear whether the International Committee of the Red Cross has had any access to the prison. The federal government rejected the proceedings against Jenkins last year as a sham trial, while Foreign Minister Penny Wong has said Jenkins is a prisoner of war and must receive protections afforded under international humanitarian law. A Department of Foreign Affairs and Trade spokesman said diplomats had consistently sought welfare updates from Russia and urged them to grant the ICRC and Jenkins' lawyers access to him. "We have made clear Australia's expectations. Russia fully complies with its obligations under international law, including with respect to POWs," he said. "We continue to request Ukraine prioritise Mr. Jenkins' release in a future POW swap with Russia." Ukrainian ambassador to Australia, Vasil Myroshenko, said he was pleased to see Jenkins was alive. He said the Ukrainian government had made efforts to ensure he was afforded the rights of a prisoner of war, but Russia had refused to do so in breach of the Geneva Convention. Myroshenko said Russia has not put his name forward under a people swap deal. The Russian branch of the International Committee for the Protection of Human Rights has previously said Jenkins might be released as part of a swap involving alleged Russian spies Kira and Igor Korolev, whose case is next heard at Brisbane Magistrates Court at the end of September. In an interview, Jenkins appeared gaunt with a shaved head and wearing a prison uniform and maintained he had never killed anyone during his time on the front line. Lowe said Jenkins had told him he had spent much of his time digging trenches and was happy to do my 13 years because of what I have done. Jenkins told Lowe he had decided to join Ukrainian forces after watching videos while working in China as a biology teacher. "I'm a young guy. It's not that my life doesn't mean anything to me, but sacrifices might need to be made. That's still the attitude I have," he said. Jenkins' family in Melbourne has not publicly spoken about his plight on advice from the Department of Foreign Affairs. The Russian embassy in Canberra was approached for comment. Page 15 of The Age, Canberra urged to push harder for release of fighter by Rob Harris and Eleanor Campbell.
10: and from page 11 of the Herald Sun, Icon angry has heart attack on final tour. Rose Tattoo frontman recovering in Europe. And this is by Jonathan Moran and Kathy McCabe. Aussie rock legend Angry Anderson has suffered a heart attack while on tour in Europe. The Rose Tattoo frontman was in hospital on Monday, with the band saying he was receiving medical care. It appears now unlikely the band's planned Australian farewell shows will go ahead. Rose Tattoo has said the shows would be their last ride before retiring from the stage after 50 years of hard rocking. On behalf of Angry and his family, we would like to sincerely thank everyone for the overwhelming messages of support, love and kind words, the band said. Your thoughts, prayers and well wishes mean more to Angry and his family than we can express. We would like to let everyone know that Angry suffered a cardiac arrest and is currently in hospital receiving treatment and the care he needs. Anderson, 79, is one of Australia's highest profile rock legends with a 55-year career. He is the lead vocalist and longest remaining member of Rose Tattoo, founded in 1976. His solo single, Suddenly, was famously used in the pivotal wedding scene of Scott and Charlene, played by Jason Donovan and Kylie Minogue, on TV soap Neighbours. He is also known for performing his song Bound for Glory while on the back of a mock blue Ratmobile at the 1991 AFL Grand Final between Hawthorn and the Eagles. Rose Tattoo's classic hits include Bad Boy for Love, Rock and Roll Outlaw and We Can't Be Beaten. They've become Aussie classics. The band has been an influential music export, with Guns N' Roses among their hard rockers to have cited them as inspirations. Rose Tattoo on Monday asked for Anderson to be given privacy. At this time, we kindly ask that you please respect the privacy of Angry and his family as they focus on Angry, his treatment and his recovery. We appreciate everyone's understanding and ask that you continue to keep Angry and his family in your thoughts and prayers during the days ahead, the band said in a statement. We are incredibly grateful for the love and support that has already been shown. It is comforting to know just how many people are thinking of Angry and wishing him strength in his recovery. Thank you again for your kindness, understanding and continued support. Anderson was set to perform to his Aussie fans from September through to December. That's Icon Angry Has Heart Attack on Final Tour from page 11 of the Herald Sun.
9: Now, continuing with the Herald Sun, page 17, A Booted Cop Can't Force His Way Back by Anika Simonis. A former police officer who kicked a handcuffed offender in the head has lost a bid to reclaim his badge despite arguing that being on the wrong side of the law made him an asset to the force. Yaron Sarachik, 31, was dismissed from Victoria Police after a county court jury found him guilty of common assault stemming from a February 2023 arrest of a drunk family violence offender who was breaching an intervention order in South Yarra. As the crook was restrained face down on the floor in handcuffs, the former senior constable called him an F, retired, and delinquent, and said he was sick of his shit before kicking him in the head. The man suffered a fractured eye socket and broken nose, but it could not be proved the injuries were caused by Sarachik's kick. Sarachik was fined $10,000 without conviction. Throughout his trial, Sarachik said his use of force was justified to gain compliance over a violent offender's trying to assault me. However, he had a change of heart when he went before the Police Registration and Services Board in his fight to return to the force. In the final hearing before his fate was sealed, Sarachik took full responsibility, saying the violence was unjustified. I've had a long time to consider it, even after the trial was over, and I'm very much of the opinion that my conduct on the night was excessive, he said. It was unfair It was inappropriate, and for that I'm truly, truly sorry to the victim. He begged for his job back, saying he believed his downfall presented a unique opportunity to help mentor young officers. Sarachek emphasized the transition from a 27-year-old invincible officer to a 31-year-old who has experienced the criminal justice system as a defendant makes him a better asset to Victoria Police, as he can now educate young members on the fragility of a career and the absolute necessity of treating individuals with respect, the board said. He claimed that he now possesses an inability to empathise with the people police deal with, having seen how the system takes a toll on individuals and their families. The PRSB noted that while early remorse might have saved his job, his late-stage admissions carried diminished weight. It ruled that the public interest in preventing the gross misuse of police power outweighed Sarachek's personal interests. We were not satisfied that the decision to dismiss the applicant was harsh, unjust or unreasonable, and we affirm that decision, the board said. Page 17 of the Herald Sun, booted cop can't force his way back, by Anika Simonis.
10: And from page 7 of the Herald Sun, Payne's pregnant pause, a safe bet. And this is by Emma Kirk. National icon Michelle Payne is getting ready for the next biggest challenge of her life, becoming a mum, and has backed a new campaign about the risks of drinking alcohol during pregnancy. Australia's first female Melbourne Cup winner said that although she wasn't actively planning a pregnancy, she had tried to stay as healthy as possible before receiving the happy news. "I was just trying to be as healthy as possible, fit and eating well," she said. "I'm not naturally a big drinker, so that was just normal sort of routine for me." Payne, 40, has thrown her support behind a Drink Wise campaign that warns women about the dangers of drinking alcohol during pregnancy and breastfeeding. Fetal alcohol spectrum disorder is 100% preventable, but it is not curable, she said. "The message is crucial to every woman and mother to be who weren't aware of the disorder. The disorder is a lifelong neurodevelopmental condition that can affect brain development, behavior learning and health caused by prenatal exposure to alcohol, according to the National Organization for FASD. People with FASD experience challenges and need support with motor skills, health, learning, memory, attention, communication, emotions and social skills. In racing, preparation is everything. You can't control every outcome, but you can control the decisions you make in the lead-up. And pregnancy has made me think about the way in the whole new way," Payne said. "I always knew the advice was not to drink alcohol when planning a pregnancy or while pregnant, but learning more about FASD really reinforced why that advice matters." Chelsea Glennon, a fertility specialist at the Royal Women's Hospital, said clear information about alcohol and pregnancy needed to reach women, partners and families before and during pregnancy. "My advice as an obstetrician is simple. FASD is 100% preventable. So if you're pregnant or planning a pregnancy, don't drink alcohol." That's Payne's pregnant pause, a safe bet, from page 7 of the Herald Sun.
9: And that's where we bring a close to the morning paper round for Tuesday, September the 1st, first day of spring. I'm Robert Anderson. Many thanks to my co-reader, co-partner, Chris Miller, for his important contribution. There'll be another morning paper round shortly after 7:30, tomorrow being Wednesday. Our next feature program on the way at 9:30 will be Hear This. 10 till 10:30, the literary ear. 10:30 till 1, correction, 12 noon, will be the National Press. 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

0: Hello and welcome to Hear This. I'm Frances Keeland and you're listening to the Vision Australia Library program where we talk about books in the Vision Australia Library collection. And we've got a few books today, so I hope you enjoy the show. We get a bit tired of celebrity culture and being told about who's popular, why we should be enjoying particular personalities and talents. It's thrust upon us a lot these days, but sadly we lost two wonderful celebrities, personalities in the last week whose fame came before the onslaught of social media, and social media just intensified it. But we also got to learn a lot about what they accomplished in their lives, not only in the public sphere, but privately as well. And the first one to mention is Dolly Parton. When I looked up Dolly Parton on the catalogue, there's actually a few books about her and by her, but I thought I'd choose the most recent one. This is Behind the Seams, My Life in Rhinestones, by Dolly Parton. In Behind the Seams, My Life in Rhinestones, global superstar Dolly Parton shares for the first time the full story behind her lifelong passion for fashion, including how she developed her own distinctly Dolly style, which has defied convention and endeared her to fans around the world. Featuring behind-the-scenes stories from Dolly Parton's life and career, this audiobook spotlights her most unforgettable looks from the 1960s to now. The sky-high heels, famous wigs, bold makeup, eye-catching stage clothes, she shares them all. Along the way, Parton discusses the memorable outfits from her past and the daring styles that continue to entertain and inspire today. Filled with candour, human and lots of rhinestones, Behind the Seams, My Life in Rhinestones is a shining tribute to one of the most beloved musicians in history, a treasured keepsake for anyone who loves Dolly Parton, and an indispensable guide to forging your own path to beauty and confidence. Let's hear a sample of Behind the Seams, My Life in Rhinestones by Dolly Parton. I think it's got numerous narrators, but I'm going to play a part that is narrated or told by Dolly Parton herself.
1: Clothes are like songs. Just as hearing certain music brings back particular memories, so it is with certain outfits. I am so fortunate that from the beginning of my career, close friends and relatives have taken good care of the clothing that is important to me. From personal items like the little bolero vest that I wore while performing as a child, and my simple wedding dress, to such gorgeous costumes as the red dress that turned me into Miss Mona in the best little whorehouse in Texas, to everything that I've worn on stage, each of these garments signifies something important. A place in life, a moment in my career, a time when I felt like me, and I treasure them all. Behind the Seams, My Life in Rhinestones tells the stories behind some of my favorite outfits, both on and off stage. It also paints a picture of the evolution of my own personal style that I first developed growing up in the backwoods of East Tennessee. I always loved makeup. I wanted to be pretty. Back then, any woman who wore makeup in the mountains was considered trashy, but I didn't care. When I started buying my own makeup, I also started dressing according to how I felt, which meant wearing tight, low-cut outfits that my mama made. Now, I remember feeling powerful enough to go up against my daddy or my grandpa to say, "Now, that ain't that tight. That ain't that low-cut. It ain't that much." And they'd say, "Yes, it is, but I'd be willing to get my butt whooped for it. I would sacrifice for how I wanted to look." The same thing happened when I moved to Nashville in 1964 to become a country star. Just like I had to persist to get my songs heard and ignite my recording career, I had to resist.

0: just a lot of advice. People telling me to tone down my look or to choose a different type of wardrobe.
1: And that was Behind the Seams, My Life in Rhinestones by Dolly Parton. Dolly is D-O-L-L-Y, D-O-L-L-Y. Parton is P-A-R-T-O-N, P-A-R-T-O-N. And that book goes for 4 hours and 20 minutes. It was originally published in 2023. We also have Dolly, My Life and Other Unfinished Business by Dolly Parton. Dream More, Celebrate the Dreamer in You by Dolly Parton again. So a little bit more to explore. And we know a lot about Dolly Parton already. As I said, she's been on social media and championed by some amazing people. She earned 11 Grammy Awards and 3 Emmy Awards and was nominated for 2 Academy Awards, 6 Golden Globes and a Tony Award. And she was known for her cultural influence and philanthropy via Dollywood and the Dollywood Foundation. And her education and literacy program is fantastic. In 1988, Parton founded non-profit Dollywood Foundation, originally to improve educational outcomes among children in her home county in Tennessee. And she started the Imagination Library, which provided books to millions of kids. And she donated freely to medical research and provided the Vanderbilt University Medical Center. During the COVID-19 pandemic, Parton donated $1 million towards research, and her donation has been credited with funding the critical early stages of development of the Moderna vaccine. And there's just so much more that she was involved in. She was very busy. She didn't sit back and think about what song she was going to do next. She really was out there in all fields. The second sad loss this week was Tim Curry. And we have his autobiography, or his memoir rather, Vagabond, a memoir. In his memoir, Curry takes listeners behind the scenes of his rise to fame, from his early beginnings as a military brat with difficult family dynamics to his formative years in boarding school and university to the moment when he hit the stage for the first time. He goes in depth about what it was like to work on some of the most emblematic works of the 20th century, constantly switching between a camera and a live audience. He also explores the voice work that defined his later career and provided him with a chance to pivot after surviving a catastrophic stroke in 2012 that nearly took his life. Let's hear a sample of Vagabond, a memoir by Tim Curry, and it is narrated by Tim Curry.
2: Introduction. Oh, honey, you're the third Tim Curry to call today, she said and hung up the phone. It was the spring of 1976. By coincidence, I had moved into a great apartment behind the Waverly Cinema in New York's Greenwich Village. The Waverly was the flagship of several key venues that were experiencing success with a little film called The Rocky Horror Picture Show, whose new life had just taken off. I'd been in the stage adaptation, the original play. We'd had an extraordinary run in London and Los Angeles. But when the film was released in 1975, it had bombed rather spectacularly. Less than a year later, it was going through a sort of renaissance due to some genius marketing and raucous audience participation. Naturally, I was curious, however, about this new incarnation. I'd called a day ahead of time to let them know that I was a member of the cast, to ask if they would be so kind as to reserve a few tickets for my friends and me. "And who are you?" the woman asked. Her accent was rather aggressive, and I caught the distinct whiff of exaggerated boredom in her tone. "This is Tim Curry." "Oh, honey, you're the third Tim Curry to call today," she chuckled with condescension.
1: And that was Vagabond, a memoir by Tim Curry. Tim is T-I-M. Curry, C-U-R-R-Y, C-U-R-R-Y, and that book goes for 10 hours and 40 minutes. It was added to the collection in 2025. And if you're wanting to embark on some of his voice work, you can listen to the Lemony Snicket books because he's narrated all of the ones that we have in the library. As the memoir synopsis suggests, he had a wide and varying career. So the Rocky Horror Show kind of catapulted him into fame. He played it on stage before the 1975 film adaptation. He received 3 Tony Awards for his Broadway performances over the years. He was in the stage production of Amadeus playing Mozart. And as I'm reading through his credits here, I'm kind of aware that these films I've watched and was probably aware at the time that it was Tim Curry, but he played characters so well that, oh, he took on the personality. And also his face was very changeable. He was Rooster Hannigan in Annie, for instance, and I've seen that movie many times. And now that I've read that, I go, oh, of course he was. And he played Wadsworth in the movie Clue, the concierge in Home Alone 2, Lost in New York. Long John Silver in the Muppet Treasure Adventure. So he seems to have chosen really fun projects as well. He was Grammy nominated for the reading of A Series of Unfortunate Events, The Bad Beginning. And his memoir Vagabond was released in 2025. And the next book, fortunately, this Australian treasure is still with us. This is The Voice Inside, a book by John Farnham and Poppy Stockell. It was published in October 2024. At last, the unflinching and unforgettable memoir of music and life from the much-loved Australian legend, The Voice, in his own voice. Growing up in London and Melbourne, music was always part of John Farnham's world, but the young John never dreamed of what was to come. Pop stardom in the 1960s. The release of Whispering Jack, the critically acclaimed and highest-selling Australian album of all time. A decades-long touring career. 21 ARIA Awards, Australian of the Year. The list of accolades and achievements is long. So at first glance, the John Farnham story is one filled with remarkable highs. It is, however, so much more than that. It is the story of the resilience John found as his stellar career stalled, record companies turned their backs and he faced financial ruin. John has never shown how hard he fell and how difficult it was to stay true to himself in an industry that can be ruthless. It is the story of family, friendship, and finding your voice. Throughout a lifetime filled with the highest of highs and the lowest of lows, John has remained steadfast, never losing his unique musical talent, creative strength, nor his powerful ability to make human connections through his music. After his devastating cancer diagnosis and far too many goodbyes, John is now telling his story his way. Let's hear a sample of The Voice Inside by John Farnham in conjunction with Poppy Stockwell. It's narrated by John Farnham and his wife of many years, Jill Farnham.
3: Picture post-war London, East End. Half of the area was bombed in the war, actually more than half. It was absolutely flattened. Tens of thousands of houses and buildings were destroyed and thousands of people killed by the German Blitzkrieg bombings. Whenever you see pictures of the East End of London from that time, all the people look dusty and everyone looks poor. I was born 4 years after World War II ended, and though in our household there wasn't much money to go round, I never felt poor. Quite the opposite. We knew we didn't have the stuff some other kids had, but we were never made to feel anything but happy. Most people I knew were in the same boat, and there was so much life to catch up on after years of war, disruption and loss. People were just getting on with it, living optimistically. I felt like all the people I knew were filled with happiness. My parents, Rose and John Sr., I'm John Jr., well, they were young when they got married, but not as young as Jill and I were when we married. My mum was a year older than my dad, and the war years had interrupted her education, so she could barely read or write, but she was a bright spark and an absolute sweetheart. She was one of 3 sisters, and everyone called her Rosie. There's a good chance she was already pregnant with me when they married, and she was 23 when I was born. My dad had been in active service peacekeeping in India after the partition, and he met my mum not long after he returned to England. He never enjoyed talking about his time in India. It troubled him. But years later, when he got older, a lot older, we were sitting down having a couple of beers, and I asked, how was it for him in those times? The silence went on for a while, and then Dad finally said that when a woman's husband was killed, part of his job was to stop the woman from throwing herself on the funeral fire and going up in flames.
1: And that was a sample of The Voice Inside by John Farnham and Poppy Stockwell. John, J-O-H-N, Farnham, F-A-R-N-H-A-M, F-A-R-N-H-A-M. And that book goes for 7 hours. And we wish John Farnham all the best. The next memoir is by Giselle Pellico, and the name may be familiar to many people, and this book comes with a lot of trigger warnings because of its nature and what she has to say. A Hymn to Life, Shame Has to Change Sides. One November day, Giselle Pellico was called to a local police station and life as she knew it ended. Her husband of 50 years had been caught by a supermarket guard filming up women's skirts, but on his computer was shattering evidence. For nearly a decade, he had been secretly drugging and sexually assaulting her and inviting dozens of strangers into their home to abuse her. 4 years later, he and 50 other men were put on trial, and Giselle's courage in waiving her right to anonymity made global headlines. For the first time, and with unwavering honesty and grace, she describes a difficult childhood, her first love, her career, and motherhood. It is a life in determined search of happiness, both before and after her devastating discovery. She is an ordinary person who faces extraordinary catastrophe, whose example changes the world. Let's hear a sample of A Hymn to Life, Shame Has to Change Sides, by Giselle Pellico. Again, just be very aware that this book, from the synopsis you would gather, is full of quite confronting material. This is narrated by Emma Thompson.
4: I always set the table for breakfast the night before. I put out coffee cups, plates, cutlery, napkins, pots of honey and jam. Almost as a way of reaching across the hours of darkness that I fear, of proclaiming the harmony of the day to come. Then all there is to do in the morning is get out the butter, put on the kettle and wait for the smell of coffee and toast to fill the air. All will be well. That evening, as usual, I got everything ready, even Dominique's clothes. Let's call him Dominique. I never used to call him that. I preferred affectionate nicknames, Dume, Mino. But afterwards, I didn't know what to call him anymore. I called him Monsieur, Monsieur Pellico. Now that it is time to tell our story, I have decided to use his first name. I put out a pair of bottle green corduroy trousers and a pink Lacoste polo shirt the children had given him. We had to be at the police station the following morning. The appointment was at 9:30. After we woke up, we drank our coffee and listened to the news on RTL. The global COVID pandemic had picked up with a vengeance and another lockdown was in force. I looked up at the sky through the kitchen window facing me. It was going to be a lovely day, so I suggested a long walk after lunch as a way of defying the government's restrictions and as an antidote to the morning's summons. Dominique sat opposite me and said nothing. I reminded him it was November the 2nd. My brother, Michel, would have been 69 today. He sighed and said he didn't like November. It was never a good month, no doubt, an allusion to all the bills and notices of unpaid invoices that were about to come in. My ghosts and our money problems hung there between us in the kitchen for a moment, but we had always lived with them, and in a way, they had brought us closer.
1: And that was A Hymn to Life, Shame Has to Change Sides, by Giselle Pellico. Giselle is spelt G-I-S-E-L-E, G-I-S-E-L-E, Pellico, P-E-L-I-C-O-T, P-E-L-I-C-O-T, and narrated by Emma Thompson, the brilliant English performer. And that book goes for 7 hours and 25 minutes. It was added to the collection in June of this year, and was published in late 2025. And now to another memoir. This is Bush Doctor, a memoir from the beautiful, rugged heart of outback Australia. This is by Damien Brown. Damien works in remote Australia as a doctor with the local hospital and the Royal Flying Doctor Service, facing medical emergencies, social challenges, and the strain of a long-distance relationship. Amid exhausting cases and harsh conditions, he learns that small acts of care and human connection matter as much as dramatic rescues. Let's hear a sample of Bush Doctor, a memoir from the beautiful, rugged heart of outback Australia by Damien Brown. It's narrated by Damien Brown.
5: May, Central Australia. It's the middle of the dry season, in the middle of thirsty, brown-red country, and my rental car rattles up the highway. Roadside flood markers mock the landscape. There's been no rain for months. The weather here has two settings, wet or dry, but when the rain does come, it'll saturate all as quickly. I've been caught before watching the water suddenly rise to the doors of a little Toyota Yaris I'd borrowed. Not an ideal outback vehicle, although it drained away just as fast. For now, the Spinifex grasses and mulga scrub will need to huddle against the dry winds for months yet, under the desert sun, biding their time before a drink. The roadhouse comes into view. I slow down and turn into the long driveway, stopping beside a fuel pump. It's been over 3 hours since I left Alice Springs and headed along this almost dead straight highway, north, through the centre of Australia, and I've got a couple more hours to go. My eyelids are getting heavy. An old Ford Falcon pulls off the highway. It slows, sagging and rolling like an old boat, its back not far above the ground. A wake of orange dust ripples behind. The car stops on the other side of the fuel pump, and two creaky doors burst open, country music cutting out. A hand reaches out of the half-open window to grab at the outside handle of the back door, and there's some swearing, a giggle. Then the door pops. Bodies clamber out, five of them, all Aboriginal, and the car rises a few inches. A sixth person, a young boy, stays inside the car, standing on the back seat and watching me through the half-open window. "Heya," I say, as one of them fills the car. The others head into the little store. "G'day," says the man filling the pump, looking out towards the highway. The child's looking at me. "Heya, fella," I wave to him. "How you going?" He makes a little wave back. He's probably 2 or 3 years old, and I can't help noticing the nasogastric tube that's coming out of one of his nostrils.
1: And that was a sample of Bush Doctor, a memoir from the beautiful, rugged heart of outback Australia by Damien Brown. Damien is D-A-M-E-N, D-A-M-E-N, Brown, B-R-O-W-N. And that book goes for 8 hours. There is another book by Damien Brown in the library collection, published quite a bit earlier, Band-Aid for a Broken Leg, Being a Doctor with No Borders and Other Ways to Stay Single. And he talks about his work with Médecins Sans Frontières in Africa. Now to the last memoir today. This is It's Not What It Looks Like, and it's by Molly Burke. Close your eyes and get ready to see the world in a new and more positive way. As a child in Toronto, Molly Burke was diagnosed with retinitis pigmentosa and became completely sightless as a teenager. Now an award-winning YouTube star and global influencer, Molly shares what it's like to be a purple-haired, pink-obsessed fashion and makeup lover in a seeing world. She speaks with authenticity and candor about how she tackles the preconceived notions we have around blindness. Molly has made it her mission to make us see her and ourselves in a wholly empowering way. Learn about her struggles with bullying and anxiety, her quest for inclusivity, how she built a successful influencer business. Apparently she has more than 1.8 million followers, and what it's really like to travel with the true star of this audio, her service dog, Gallop. Let's hear a sample of It's Not What It Looks Like by Molly Burke, and it's narrated by Molly Burke.
6: Close your eyes. I'm 4 years old. I'm at my neighbor Nicole's house. I spend a lot of time at Nicole's house. She has three boys who play with my older brother Brady, but she just loves having a girly girl like me around. And trust me, I'm a girly girl. I love to dance, I love pink and purple, and I am completely convinced I'm Pocahontas. We're in Nicole's bedroom, which is dimly lit. We're having a princess party, and she's putting French braids in my long, dark brown hair. Now, you know how hairdressers put that one mirror behind your head so you can see the back of your hair? Nicole's doing that, and she's asking me, "How do you like it?" "Oh, I can't see it," I say. Nicole starts tilting the mirror all these different ways, and I say, "I still can't see it." I haven't been diagnosed yet. Nobody knows I'm night blind. Nobody knows I have retinitis pigmentosa and will lose the majority of my sight by the time I'm a teenager. Yes, I have poor vision. I've already had one surgery and a bunch of exploratory tests. But they think I see more than I do. And I definitely can't see what my hair looks like. Nicole takes me into the bathroom. It's the brightest room in her house. She sits me up on the bathroom counter and tilts the mirror. "What about now?" All these years later, I can vividly remember the voice in my head saying, "Tell her you can see it. Tell her it looks pretty. Tell her you love it. She isn't going to stop asking until you can see it." I do what the voice says. "I see it. It looks great. Thank you, Nicole."
1: And that was "It's Not What It Looks Like" by Molly Burke. Molly, M-O-L-L-Y, M-O-L-L-Y. Burke is B-U-R-K-E, B-U-R-K-E. And that book goes for 3 hours and 50 minutes. Thank you so much for joining us on Hear This Today. I'm Frances Keeland. 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
5: Welcome to this episode of Literary Ear, brought to you from the Perth studios of Vision Australia Radio. I'm joined in the studio today by Gemma Sidney, Kerry Fasolo, and Val O'Neill, and my name is Rosalie Miles. In this episode, we will feature Hilary Mantel. Hilary Mantel was one of Britain's most distinguished contemporary novelists, renowned for transforming historical fiction into a psychologically rich and intellectually sophisticated literary form. Born Hilary Mary Thompson in Glossop, Derbyshire in 1952, she grew up in a Catholic working-class family whose tensions and emotional complexities would later echo through much of her fiction. Mantel displayed literary talent from an early age and went on to study law at the London School of Economics and later at the University of Sheffield, although she ultimately abandoned a legal career to pursue writing. Her early adult life was shaped by severe chronic illness. For many years, Mantel suffered debilitating pain caused by endometriosis, a condition that was repeatedly misdiagnosed by doctors. The experience left a lasting impression on her outlook and writing, sharpening her interest in the body, suffering, powerlessness, and the way institutions can fail individuals. These themes appear not only in her fiction, but also in her acclaimed memoir, Giving Up the Ghost, in which she reflected candidly on illness, memory, and identity. Mantel began her literary career with darkly comic contemporary novels such as Every Day is Mother's Day and Vacant Possession. These works revealed her talent for combining biting social observation with psychological depth. She later turned increasingly towards historical fiction, producing A Place of Greater Safety, a large-scale novel about the French Revolution that demonstrated her extraordinary ability to animate historical figures as complex human beings. Her international breakthrough came with Wolf Hall in 2009. The novel won the Booker Prize in that year and became a major cultural success. Its sequel, Bring Up the Bodies, earned Mantel a second Booker Prize in 2012, making her the first woman to win the award twice. The trilogy concluded with The Mirror and the Light, 2020. Together, these novels are widely regarded as one of the greatest achievements in modern historical fiction. What made Mantel exceptional was her ability to make history feel immediate and alive. She avoided romanticised portrayals of the past, instead presenting political life as unstable, dangerous, and deeply human. Her characters possessed psychological realism, moral ambiguity, and emotional complexity. Through them, she explored themes of power, class, religion, loyalty, and survival. The first book we will feature today is A Memoir of My Former Self, A Life in Writing. Mantel's final book, published posthumously in 2023, is A Memoir of My Former Self, A Life in Writing. It is not an autobiography. Rather, it is a collection of occasional pieces from various publications, and what emerges is a portrait of Hilary Mantel's life in her own words, messages from people I used to be. To quote from the editor's note, reading the entirety of Hilary's writing for newspapers and periodicals in order to make this selection has been a revelation. Her wicked sense of humour, which was a mark of her as a person, comes shining through many of these pieces. In fiction, writers tuck themselves away to various degrees, sometimes telling stories to escape themselves, even if they are hiding in plain sight. The story of Hilary Mantel is scattered throughout her novels, but in her journalism and essays, a full and exhilarating self-portrait emerges. She isn't afraid to lay herself bare. This book is organised with that in mind, a patchwork of a life revealing itself. Now here's Val with a piece from the book.
6: Where Do Stories Come From? 2009. I once mentioned Charles Lamb's dictum that no one ever put down a newspaper without a feeling of disappointment. I didn't admit at that point that I am the exception, that the paper has never been printed that didn't make me happy. I understand the despondency and lassitude that overtake the reader at the repetitious parade of human folly and the evidence, reinforced on a daily basis, of nature's malignity and the indifference of the gods. But me, I just like the small ads. I pick up the free sheets in towns I'm passing through to find out about their local version of a good time and what they buy and sell to each other. What rows have broken out in the council chamber? Which luxury sauna has got some all-new blondes? And who wants planning permission for a conservatory roughly the size of their house? I like reading the in memoriam verses for people I've never known and feeling sorry they're dead, if only because their relics have such a woolly idea of scansion. It was in the small ads of a local paper in Norfolk that I saw for sale three bridesmaids' dresses, identical, to fit sizes 24, 26 and 10. Ever since, I have been imagining the photographs from the original wedding and wondering if such bridesmaids ever occurred for a second time, or if the dresses are still hanging in a closet. When we lived in Sunningdale, a respectable parish, we had a dodgy car dealer in the area. He would add to his description of every clocked and clapped out vehicle he was trying to flog the claim, "drives superb." This term long ago entered our family lexicon. "How's my new chapter?" I might ask my husband nervously. "Drives superb," he'll say. If next day I realise that it's broken down on the hard shoulder, emitting sparks and stenches, I blame myself for expecting a bargain in the first place. Smooth engines and smooth writing don't come easy or cheap. When it comes to the national press, I can make any paper last 2 hours, and when I've finished, it's not fit for another hand. It looks as if a drunk has been making paper hats with it. I read all those parts of a newspaper that aren't news and aren't features and aren't really anything else but listings of one type or another. Church services and engagements and wills. Encapsulated yearnings for love and offspring, and traces of lives well spent. If The Guardian has a fault, it's that it doesn't offer enough of this peculiar entertainment, and I have to supplement it with other papers if I want to know, for instance, the Princess Royal's daily engagements, or keep up with the Duchess of Kent through the efficient track and trace system provided by the court circular. Not a Lord Lieutenant in any county shakes hands with her, but I know about it. Through close study of the birthdays, I am aware, as others may not be, that Charles Moore and Jimmy Savile share a natal day, though not a year. I know of all the latest Crispins, Chloes and Clementines born into the chattering classes. I am particularly fond of the column called Appointments in the Clergy. One week recently, I actually knew one of the clergymen mentioned, a coincidence which caused me to feel airy and full of grace, as if I'd just been baptised and got a second chance. So I need not explain why I was reading a list of school reunions when my eye fell on what follows. The address of a girls' school in Llandudno and the notification that it was the final old girls' reunion. Next April it will occur. The information told in my ears. Why is it the last? How can anyone know? It may be that the organiser has just got tired of doing all the work, that fewer and fewer old girls are turning up, that some of them are shrill and grubby and have vodka bottles in their bags and piercings and toy boys in tow, or that Llandudno is just too hard to get to. But sadder explanations suggest themselves. Are there only two old girls left, and has one of them been given a bad prognosis? I can't help thinking what it would be like, two sassy old dames crumbling a final scone together, replacing in its saucer the teacup drained of Darjeeling, polishing their noses with a crumpled tissue. Well, blinky old thing. Well, Nodder's old girl. Brushing crumbs from their laps, laying down the final butter knife, stepping into separate taxis to go their final ways. Surely there's a short story in it. But it's not mine, is it? It's one for Jane Gardam.
5: 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We hope you are enjoying the program. And now we will look at Hilary's most famous books, the Cromwell Trilogy. Hilary Mantel's Thomas Cromwell Trilogy, Wolf Hall 2009, Bring Up the Bodies 2012, and The Mirror and the Light 2020, stands as one of the most remarkable achievements in contemporary historical fiction. Across more than 2,000 pages, Mantel reimagines the rise and fall of Thomas Cromwell, chief minister to King Henry VIII, transforming a figure long cast as history's villain into one of literature's most compelling and deeply human protagonists. Rather than relying on the pageantry and romance often associated with Tudor England, Mantel immerses readers in the realities of political life, where every conversation carries hidden motives and every alliance is fragile. Her Tudor court is not a museum exhibit, but a living world filled with ambition, fear, humour, grief, and relentless calculation. The novels challenge familiar historical assumptions, presenting Cromwell as a self-made man whose intelligence, loyalty, and resilience enable him to navigate one of England's most dangerous courts. Mantel's prose is both elegant and demanding. She employs a close third-person perspective that draws readers into Cromwell's consciousness, often requiring careful attention, but rewarding it with extraordinary psychological richness. Historical figures, including Henry VIII, Anne Boleyn, Thomas More, and Thomas Cranmer, emerge as fully realised individuals rather than legendary icons. The result is history experienced from the inside, where uncertainty replaces hindsight and every decision carries genuine risk. The trilogy's greatest strength lies in its exploration of universal themes, power and its corruptions, the tension between public duty and private feeling, the nature of justice, religious upheaval, and the precariousness of success. Mantel demonstrates how political systems are shaped by flawed human beings rather than inevitable historical forces. Critics overwhelmingly praised the trilogy as a landmark literary accomplishment. Wolf Hall and Bring Up the Bodies each won the Booker Prize, making Mantel the first woman to receive the award twice, while the completed trilogy is frequently described as a defining work of 21st century fiction. Even reviewers who found the final volume more expansive than its predecessors acknowledged its ambition, historical insight, and emotional power. The Wolf Hall trilogy is not simply an outstanding work of historical fiction. It is a profound meditation on character, power, and history itself. Richly researched, beautifully written, and intellectually ambitious, it rewards patient reading with an experience that is as emotionally affecting as it is historically illuminating. Few modern novels have so completely altered readers' perceptions of both a historical figure and an entire period of history. Kerry will now read the epigraph, an extract from the first book in the trilogy, Wolf Hall.
7: There are three kinds of scenes, one called the tragic, second, the comic, third, the satiric. Their decorations are different and unlike each other in scheme. Tragic scenes are delineated with columns, pediments, statues, and other objects suited to kings. Comic scenes exhibit private dwellings with balconies and views representing rows of windows after the manner of ordinary dwellings. Satiric scenes are decorated with trees, caverns, mountains, and other rustic objects, delineated in landscape style. Vitruvius, De Architectura, on the Theatre, around 27 BC. These be the names of the players. Felicity, Liberty, Measure, Magnificence, Fancy, Counterfeit Countenance, Crafty Countenance, Cloaked Collusion, courtly abusion, folly, adversity, poverty, despair, mischief, good hope, redress, circumspection, perseverance. Magnificence, an interlude, John Skelton, around 1520. Part 1. Across the Narrow Sea, Putney, 1500. So now get up. Felled, dazed, silent, he has fallen, knocked full length on the cobbles of the yard. His head turns sideways, his eyes are turned towards the gate, as if someone might arrive to help him out. One blow, properly placed, could kill him now. Blood from the gash on his head, which was his father's first effort, is trickling across his face. Add to this, his left eye is blinded, but if he squints sideways with his right eye, he can see that the stitching of his father's boot is unravelling. The twine has sprung clear the leather, and a hard knot in it has caught his eyebrow and opened another cut. So now get up. Walter is roaring down at him, working out where to kick him next. He lifts his head an inch or two and moves forward on his belly, trying to do it without exposing his hands, on which Walter enjoys stamping. What are you, an eel? His parent asks. He trots backwards, gathers pace, and aims another kick. It knocks the last breath out of him. He thinks it may be his last. His forehead returns to the ground. He lies waiting for Walter to jump on him. The dog Bella is barking, shut away in an outhouse. I'll miss my dog, he thinks. The yard smells of beer and blood. Someone is shouting down on the riverbank. Nothing hurts, or perhaps it's that everything hurts, because there is no separate pain that he can pick out. But the cold strikes him, just in one place, just through his cheekbone as it rests on the cobbles. Look now, Walter bellows. He hops on one foot as if he's dancing. Look what I've done. Burst my boot, kicking your head. Inch by inch forward. Never mind if he calls you an eel or a worm or a snake. Head down. Don't provoke him. His nose is clotted with blood and he has to open his mouth to breathe. His father's momentary distraction at the loss of his good boot allows him the leisure to vomit. That's right, Walter yells. Spew everywhere on my good cobbles. Come on, boy, get up. Let's see you get up. By the blood of Creeping Christ, stand on your feet. Creeping Christ, he thinks. What does he mean? His head turns sideways. His hair rests in his own vomit. The dog barks. Walter roars and the bells peal out across the water. He feels a sensation of movement, as if the filthy ground has become the Thames. It gives and sways beneath him. He lets out his breath, one great final gasp. You've done it this time, a voice tells Walter. But he closes his ears, or God closes them for him. He is pulled downstream on a deep black tide.
8: And that was an extract from Wolf Hall. Here's Gemma with an extract from the second book in the trilogy, Bring Up the Bodies.
9: Statements, indictments, bills are circulated, shuffled between judges, prosecutors, the Attorney General, the Lord Chancellor's office, each step in the process clear, logical, and designed to create corpses by due process of law. George Rockford will be tried apart as a peer. The commoners will be tried first. The order goes to the Tower. Bring up the bodies. Deliver, that is, the accused men, by name Weston, Brereton, Smeaton and Norris, to Westminster Hall for trial. Kingston fetches them by barge. It is 12 May, a Friday. They are brought in by armed guards through a fulminating crowd, shouting the odds. The gamblers believe that Weston will get off. This is his family's campaign at work. But for the others, the odds are even that they live or die. For Mark Smeaton, who has admitted everything, no wages are being taken. But a book is open on whether he will be hanged, beheaded, boiled, or burned, or subject to some novel penalty of the king's invention. They do not understand the law, he says to Rich, looking down from a window at the scenes below. There is only one penalty for high treason, for a man to be hanged, cut down alive and eviscerated, or for a woman to be burned. The king may vary the sentence to decapitation. Only poisoners are boiled alive. The court can give just the one sentence in this case, and it will be transmitted from the court to the crowds, and misunderstood, so that those who will have won will be gnashing their teeth, and those who have lost will be demanding their money, and there will be fights and torn clothes and smashed heads and blood on the ground, while the accused are still safe in the courtroom and days away from death. They will not hear the charges till they hear them in court, and, as is usual in treason trials, they will have no legal representation. But they will have a chance to speak and represent themselves, and they can call witnesses, if anybody will stand up for them. Men have been tried for treason these last few years and walked free, but these men know they will not escape. They have to think of their families left behind. They want the king to be good to them, and that alone should still any protest, prevent any strident pleas of innocence. The court must be allowed to work unimpeded. In return for their cooperation, it is understood, more or less understood, that the king will grant them the mercy of death by the axe, which will not add to their shame, though there are murmurs among the jurors that Smeaton will hang because, being a man of low birth, he has no honour to protect. Norfolk presides. When the prisoners are brought in, the three gentlemen draw away from Mark. They want to show him their scorn and how they are better than he. But this brings them into proximity with each other, more than they will allow. They will not look at each other, he notices. They shuffle to create as much space as they can. So they seem to be shrinking from each other, twitching as coats and sleeves. Only Mark will declare his guilt. He has been kept in irons in case he tries to destroy himself. Surely a charity, as he would bungle it. So he arrives before the court intact, as promised, no marks of injury, but unable to keep himself from tears. He pleads for mercy. The other defendants are succinct but respectful to the court, three heroes of the tilting ground who see, bearing down on them, the indefeasible opponent, the King of England himself. There are challenges they could make, but the charges, their dates and their details go by them so fast. They can win a point if they insist, but it only slows the inevitable, and they know it. When they go in, the guards stand with halberds reversed, but when they come out, convicted, the axe edge is turned to them. They push through the uproar, dead men, hustled through the lines of halberdiers to the river, and back to their temporary home, their anteroom, to write their last letters and make spiritual preparations. All have expressed contrition, though none but Mark has said for what.
8: That was an extract from the second book in the trilogy, Bring Up the Bodies. And now here's Val with an extract from the final book in the Thomas Cromwell trilogy, The Mirror and the Light.
6: He thinks of adding, our monarch wore white. Head to toe he shone, like a mirror, like a light. He writes, I wish the princes of Europe could have seen it, heard it. With what gravity he strove for the conversion of this poor, miserable wretch. His hand moves across the paper. The ink unites with its weave. The firelight stirs. A candle flame bows and blurs. He remembers riding with Gregory across the downs, under a silver sky. The light without shadow, like the light at the beginning of the world. If those princes had been with me today, he writes, they would have seen Henry's learning and marvelled at it. They would have witnessed his judgment, his policy. They would have seen him as... He lifts his pen for an instant from the page. The mirror and light of all other kings and princes in Christendom. Among his papers, he still has a verse from Tom Truth's pen. It has become loose from its poem, but he has it by heart. But since my fancy leads her so, and leads my friendship from the light, and walketh me darkling to and fro, while other friends may walk in sight. Even the worst poets, from time to time, hit on a felicitous phrasing. You can see the flicker as the human form passes from light to dark and back again. He looks around the room, the subdued glow of the Turkey carpet, his books bound in kidskin and calf, the silver plate, reflecting himself to himself, the mirror and light of all counsellors that are in Christendom. He puts down his pen. He thinks, this letter will not do. Tomorrow I will fill in the gaps. Or perhaps not. Tomorrow they want me at the tower. He is too tired, too shaken, too riven by horror and desolation to describe in any detail the judgment of Lambert, let alone his last day. He writes, I doubt not some of your friends who have leisure shall by their letters advertise you of the whole discourse. Let them. He closes his eyes. What does God see? Cromwell, in the 54th year of his age, in all his weight and gravitas, his bulk wrapped in wool and fur, or a mere flicker, an illusion, a spark beneath a shoe, a spit in the ocean, a feather in a desert, a wisp, a phantom, a needle in a haystack. If Henry is the mirror, he is the pale actor who sheds no lustre of his own, but spins in a reflected light. If the light moves, he is gone. When I was in Italy, he thinks, I saw virgins painted on every wall. I saw in every fresco the sponge blood colour of Christ's robes. I saw the sinuous tempter that winds from a branch, and Adam's face as he was tempted. I saw that the serpent was a woman, and about her face were curls of silver gilt. I saw her writhe about the green bough, saw it sway under her coils. I saw the lamentation of heaven over Christ crucified, angels flying and crying at the same time. I saw torturers nimble as dancers hurling stones at St. Stephen, and I saw the martyr's bored face as he waited for death. I saw a dead child cast in bronze, standing over its own corpse. And all these pictures, images, I took into myself as some kind of prophecy or sign. But I have known men and women, better than me, and closer to grace, who have meditated on every splinter of the cross, till they forget who and what they are, and observe the Saviour's blood running in the soaked fibres of the wood, till they believe themselves no longer captive to misfortune nor crime, nor enthralled to a useless sacrifice in an alien land, till they see Christ's cross is the tree of life, and the truth breaks inside them, and they are saved. He sands his paper, puts down his pen. I believe, but I do not believe enough. I said to Lambert, my prayers are with you, but in the end, I only prayed for myself, that I might not suffer the same death.
8: That was an extract from the final book in the trilogy, The Mirror and the Light. Beyond her novels, Mantel was admired as an essayist and public intellectual. She wrote incisively about literature, monarchy, politics and gender, often provoking debate with her fearless commentary. Despite periods of ill health throughout her life, she maintained a formidable literary career until her unexpected and too early stroke in 2022, at the age of 70. Hilary Mantel's work reshaped modern historical fiction and established her as one of the most important literary voices of her generation. Her novels continue to captivate readers through their intelligence, emotional depth, and vivid reimagining of the past. All of the books featured today are available in audio form. We hope you have enjoyed this issue of Literary Ear, brought to you by Val O'Neill, Gemma Sidney, Kerry Fasolo and Rosalie Miles. We look forward to you joining us again at the same time next week on Vision Australia Radio, VA Radio Digital and online at varadio.org. Bye for now.

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On Vision Australia Radio, welcome to selected readings from the Australian and Financial Review for September 1st. I'm Shelley Gage Brown, and reading with me today are Jenny Dyster and Richard Conn. We are coming to you live from our Adelaide studios across the Vision Australia Radio network. Today's program includes items on the floods in Nepal, falling house prices,

0: Scott. House prices in Australia's biggest property market are plummeting at a rate on track to deliver the largest annual decline in 40 years, crunching household spending and GDP growth amid forecasts that hotly anticipated investment in data centres will act as a drag on the economy in 2 years. Within weeks, Jim Chalmers and Anthony Albanese will face the prospect of a 4.25% percentage point interest rate increase this year to fight inflation, piling pressure on a housing market further dampened by the May budget tax changes and leading some economists to warn of stagnation or a stagflation or a recession in Australia. In the first full quarter of data since the May budget, property analytics firm Cotality recorded a 4.6% drop in dwelling prices in Sydney, which if continued would amount to an 18.4% annual crash. The capital city leading the national downturn has slid more than 7% since the peak and outpaced the earlier 2022-23 correction. I would argue that we are headed for the largest correction in Sydney for at least the last 40 years, and that view is not breaking from the pack, said Cotality's head of research, Tim Lawless. Annualising the quarterly rate, we get around an 18.6% fall, and that would be the highest, beating the previous peak to trough fall of 13% in 2017-19, which was during a credit crunch. Mr. Lawless said the downturn was entrenched and another rate rise would only make that fall more likely. There is a multiplier effect from this too, which is that people feel less wealthy and they stop spending, he said. National home prices dropped by 0.9% in August, with four capital cities recording a monthly fall of 1% or more, according to the Cotality data. Similar property price analysis by PropTrack shows capital city declines nationwide of 0.3% through August. Affordability challenges have accelerated falls in Adelaide of 0.9%. Sydney and Brisbane had a 0.3% slip, while Melbourne, Perth and Canberra moved 0.2% lower. A news poll on the weekend revealed that 62% of voters support house prices staying the same or increasing, compared with 32% who support property values decreasing. Softer spending figures are set to dampen the June quarter economic growth figures due out on Wednesday. Goldman Sachs chief economist Andrew Boak is forecasting zero growth in the quarter, and HSBC's Paul Bloxham is forecasting 0.1% growth, with a prospect of either stagflation or recession down the track. There is a clear risk that we end up with the largest correction in recent history, Mr. Bloxham said of home prices, and given the pace of decline is so significant, that usually needs a circuit break in the form of a rate cut. But there is no rate cut anytime soon. He said that if Wednesday's GDP data showed stronger than expected growth, the RBA might be forced to lift its cash rate further, increasing the risk of pushing the economy into a recession, a particular risk given the rapidly deflating housing market. Goldman Sachs said the boom in data centres was unlikely to come to the rescue of softening GDP. It said data centre construction would have a peak impact of adding 30 basis points to annual GDP growth in 2027 before turning into a modest drag as the build-out slows from 2028. We're now on page 4. Resource constraints and community opposition pose downside risks to the size and timing of construction. They estimate about $130 billion of cumulative data centre and related infrastructure investment through to 2029-30, accounting for about 1% of GDP over this period, a fraction of the 7% mining investment contributed during the mining boom. On Monday, a research paper conducted by Treasury and sent to Dr. Chalmers revealed that the economic benefit from the boom in data centres would be difficult to measure. Unlike previous investment booms, where the surge in investment was followed by a sustained increase in commodity exports, economic activity generated by AI-related investments may present challenges for economic measurement, it said. That article was from pages 1 and 4 with the title View from the Plummet.
1: And another article from pages 1 and 4, which will be read in two parts, A Chilling Effect on Bowen Battery Policy. And it's an exclusive article from Noah Yim.

0: Climate Change Minister Chris Bowen's cheaper home battery scheme poses a potential risk to grid stability amid revelations some popular batteries throttle themselves or shut off altogether in cold temperatures, experts say. Labor's scheme aims to give homeowners incentives to find the cheapest, largest capacity battery to access the biggest possible subsidy, which has driven many to opt for battery models lacking features to keep them functional in the cold. Mr. Bowen justified taxpayer spending on the $8.5 billion scheme, originally meant to be $2.3 billion, by arguing home batteries would improve grid stability because it means less pressure at peak times, more reliability, and a cleaner, more affordable energy system. Experts now question whether the scheme design may have undermined this goal by potentially introducing widespread battery vulnerability during cold snaps. Mr. Bowen signed off on changes to taper the subsidy scheme for higher capacity batteries earlier this year. His department reported that taxpayers were subsidising about twice the cost per battery unit originally conceived, as revealed by The Australian. The department originally predicted consumers would continue to purchase moderately sized batteries, but the fact the taxpayer-backed subsidy scaled linearly with the capacity of the battery drove homeowners to get the maximum capacity available under the scheme. The most popular battery manufactured The most popular battery manufacturer in Australia under the cheaper home battery scheme is Chinese company Fox ESS. One of its best-selling batteries throttles itself at low temperatures and stops charging below 0 degrees Celsius. The manufacturer told The Australian this was how the battery was meant to operate, noting this was a common design across the industry. Rob Westaway in East Bowral, New South Wales, is one among many who have bought and paid to install a space blanket-like hood over his Fox ESS EQ4800 battery in a bid to keep it insulated during winter. Mr. Westaway said he recognised this posed a new overheating risk, but his energy bills were higher this winter after he had installed the battery than in the winter prior when he just had solar panels. The battery itself, when it's working in summertime, it's done its job. It's great, Mr. Westaway said. But in winter, it's worse. There's money going out. If this keeps up, we're going to have to move because we just can't fund this. Mr. Westaway said the battery blanket fixed the issue in the winter, but this was not a cheap exercise either. One blanket is $250, thereabouts, and then you're talking about $350, $400 for the installation, Mr. Westaway said, and I'm now reading from page 4. He said he would have to pay for a professional twice a year, once to install a blanket, once to remove it as temperatures rise. Australians in many parts of the country experienced sub-zero temperatures, with Canberra and surrounding areas in New South Wales last winter weathering the longest span of nights below 0 degrees Celsius in 60 years. The national capital also recorded its first ever sub-zero summer temperatures in December. The Bureau of Meteorology noted sub-zero temperatures impacted large parts of Tasmania, Victoria and southeastern South Australia last May. Widespread rollout of batteries under Labor's scheme, unable to cope with cold temperatures, could create wide risk, said MST Financial Senior Energy Analyst Saul Kavanagh.
1: The scheme's incentive structure favouring the cheapest possible capacity may risk increasing system-wide risks during unusually cold periods, he said. And without more sophisticated optimization and dispatch capabilities, many of these batteries may not deliver the full extent of improved grid security that is hoped for. The deployment of home batteries at scale should support market stability in ordinary circumstances, but the favouring of less sophisticated batteries could result in the concentration of tail risks to system stability in some circumstances, including during cold snaps if there is a widespread battery vulnerability to colder conditions. Finn Peacock, founder of solar energy consumer website Solar Quotes, said this was a common complaint with a number of battery models, most prominently the Fox ESS EQ4800. He said the scheme had created incentives for the cheapest batteries. The Fox battery is pretty much one of the cheapest per kilowatt hour batteries on the market. All I conclude is that the saved cost on this battery model, they left out the heater. The interesting thing was that people only found out about it when it got cold and their battery wouldn't charge or discharge at the speeds that they had hoped for. The rebate, until it was modified, made it very rational to get a 50 kilowatt battery, which is huge. So if you want to fill a 50 kilowatt battery with over 3 hours, you need to charge it at 15 and a bit kilowatts. Mr. Peacock said it would have made sense to design the subsidy in such a way to give people incentives in colder climates to purchase batteries that would maintain optimum performance during winter. It will affect grid capacity during winter, he said. A Fox ESS spokesman said it was by design that its EQ4800 battery stopped charging below zero and that it throttled at cold temperatures. Under low temperature conditions, the internal chemical reaction of battery cells decreases. To protect battery safety and extend battery service life, the engine energy storage system will automatically adjust the charging power according to battery temperature and may limit charging when necessary. From our reports, this situation mainly happens a few hours during the night and early morning when temperatures are particularly low in certain areas of Australia. This function is a normal protective mechanism of the energy storage system and is widely adopted across lithium battery manufacturers within the industry. It does not indicate a product defect or abnormality. The company said most of the batteries in Australia it sold had heating functionality. The Centre for Independent Studies Director of Energy Research, Aidan Morrison, said that if a significant proportion of batteries can't operate in the cold, they won't contribute to alleviating morning or evening demand peaks in the cooler states. This will diminish their utility in relieving price pressure and grid stability. But the bigger issue for grid reserve capacity in relation to the rollout of home batteries was that battery owners were not signing up for virtual power plants, that is, to give the keys of the kingdom or the keys to your battery to your power company, and it lets them both discharge and discharge your battery exactly when they want to. That means that they can basically offer themselves as capacity to the market. Victoria Energy Policy Centre Director Bruce Mountain, however, questioned whether the issue with the batteries not functioning in cold weather was widespread enough to make a significant impact. When contacted for comment, Mr. Bowen's office said some home batteries could adjust performance at lower temperatures. All batteries installed under the Cheaper Home Batteries program must be accredited by the Clean Energy Council and must be installed in accordance with their design, which specifies operating temperature ranges for the system, she said. In some instances, a battery will adjust its performance to maintain safe operating temperatures, for example, at temperatures below 10 degrees, in the same way that other electrical appliances do. Customers are also protected under Australian consumer law, including where the performance of any products have been misrepresented. That concludes the article on pages 1 to 4. Too cold, residents forced to buy battery blankets after rush to cheap models.
2: And from page 6... Heartbreaking, first Australian death verified by Will Seatam, Amy Jackson, Bimini Plesser and Mohammed Alfarez. Hiker Michael Keats has become the first Australian to be confirmed dead in the horrific Nepal flood, with his partner saying the news has changed everything for her and her young son. As families across Australia continue to wait for word on loved ones missing in Nepal, Emily Boyd shared the news that Mr. Keats had died in the floods through a GoFundMe page, which has since raised just over $12,000. My name is Emily, and I'm from the south coast of New South Wales, Australia. I'm reaching out during the most heartbreaking and overwhelming time of my life, reads a statement on the page. My partner, Michael, was tragically killed in the devastating floods in Nepal. Michael was my partner, an incredibly important part of our family. He was also my young son's stepfather, although he was the only father he has ever known. His loss has changed everything for both of us. Friends and family members of those still missing have begun travelling to the disaster zone themselves in a desperate search for answers after last week's deadly glacier collapse in the Himalayas. Rajiv Reddy and wife Lauren arrived in the flood-ravaged nation on Monday to look for Mr. Reddy's sister, Brisbane mother of two, Suhasini Kandamala, 44, after false reports emerged suggesting she had been found alive. Ms. Kandamala, a software engineer who was hiking with Kailash Journeys near the Nepal-Tibet border, remains missing as Nepalese authorities continue to grapple with conflicting counts of the number of Australians unaccounted for. The only motivation we have is her kids and husband and my parents. We need some answers for them, Mr. Reddy told the Australian. We owe them. Mr. Reddy said he was trying to put his emotions aside, but had little hope of finding his sister alive. He said he and his wife decided to travel after watching the toll the ordeal had taken on Ms. Kandamala's husband and the wider family. That's when me and my wife decided, okay, everybody's falling apart, so we have to do something, he said. So that's the only reason we keep strong, but my parents are completely devastated. Miss Kandamala lived and worked in New Zealand before moving to Brisbane a few years ago. Her brother said she had found happiness in training for the expedition and had been due to visit him later this year for a hiking trip in New Zealand. After seeing outlets falsely report Miss Kandamala had been found alive, Mr. Reddy and his wife posted an urgent plea on Facebook, calling on people not to stop searching. 43 Australians have been recorded as missing after the Department of Foreign Affairs and Trade included 6 missing in Tibet. In response to the unfolding crisis, Australia sent a 12-person response team and pledged millions in aid, including hygiene kits and solar lights to be delivered by the Defence Force later in the week. An RAAF plane will carry 15 to 25 Australian Defence Force personnel who will distribute critical supplies once in Nepal at a cost of $2 million. It is understood the plane will not transport anything or anyone back to Australia, given commercial flights are still running. Among the missing Australians are families, friends and solo travellers who had gone to the Himalayas for spiritual pilgrimages and trekking adventures. The Muralitharan family was travelling with the Himalayan Glacier Adventures tour group. Chandra Sekharan, 47, Shailaja, 42, and sons Ashwin, 14, and Arush, 11, were described by friends as the kindest people you'll ever meet. Friends said the boys were talented young athletes who loved video games, while their parents were spiritual and active in Hindu events. In the weeks before the trip, the family spent weekends hiking to prepare for the pilgrimage to Mount Kailash. Since the floods, calls and messages to their phones have gone unanswered. Also missing from the same tour group are Sydney couple Sridharan Iyer, 52, and Lakshmi Iyer, 50, known to friends as Rupa, and sons Rishab, 24, and Rudra, 20. Longtime family friend Viswanathan Venkatachalam described them as angels in human form and said the family was well known and loved in Cherrybrook. Rishab was due to become engaged next year ahead of a wedding the following year, and he and his brother were studying medicine. Dr. Venkatachalam said the family was excited and spiritually motivated by the pilgrimage, but he had not heard from best friend Sridharan since 4:30 p.m. Tuesday. Sydney parents Umesh Sharma, 55, and Krishna Sharma, 50, were travelling with their close friends, the Iyer family, and were about to begin the journey to Mount Kailash when the floods struck. They have not been seen or heard from since. Western Sydney couple Venkatram Balakrishnan, 52, and Shitra Venkatraman, 46, were also on a religious tour to Mount Kailash with Himalayan Glacier Adventures. Their 21-year-old son, Akash Venkatraman, remains hopeful, while friends and relatives in Sydney have urged the community to keep the couple in their prayers. A separate group of Australians travelling with Kailash Journeys is also feared missing. Brisbane father Karan Bhardwaj, 40, and Royal Australian Air Force member, was travelling with friends Arpan Mithalal Kothari, 40, and Bhavan Raval, 41. The last update to family was a tour group photo taken last week. In an emotional social media message, Mr. Bhardwaj's sister pleaded with him to keep fighting, saying his 7-year-old son needed him and that every minute without news felt like an eternity. Queensland woman Kanagama Sundrasan was also travelling with the Kailash Journeys group. Her family last heard from her about 8 a.m. Nepal time at Girirong Immigration. Melbourne couple Siddharthi Kumari Sahu, 39, and husband Sandeep Muhapatra, 43, were part of the same pilgrimage group alongside 4 other Australians. Family friend Rubella Rath said their loved ones were still holding hope they would be found. She described them as beautiful souls and said she was clinging to the hope of seeing them again soon. Sydney-based engineer and father Bharat Mangwani, 42, was last seen at Girirong, the largest land crossing between Nepal and Tibet. He had been on a pilgrimage and was expected to travel to Kathmandu and then Delhi. Friend Kashara Tiwari has shared appeals online for information while his family have travelled to the region to help search for him. With additional reporting from Abisha Sabkota, that article from Page Six was heartbreaking. First Australian death verified.
0: And from Pages 1 and 5, blame the bots for ALP's lost seat. And this is from Rosie Lewis and Sarah Eisen. Labor's most senior West Australian MP, Madeleine King, says misinformation, social media and online bots were partly to blame for the bruising Secret Harbour by-election defeat, arguing the party must prioritise face-to-face contact with voters and return to real basic campaigning. Buoyed by One Nation's historic win in Labor heartland at a state level on Saturday, Pauline Hanson demanded Anthony Albanese and Jim Chalmers take their own advice and turn the temperature down, accusing them of potentially inciting violence by labelling her party dangerous and a threat to Australia. She said she had experienced increased threats and ramped up her security. While coalition MPs found no comfort in the Secret Harbour by-election and acknowledged their regional seats were under threat from One Nation across the country, they said federal Labor was now on notice and would have to fight in federal electorates they wouldn't ordinarily focus on. Despite Labor outspending One Nation on promoted Facebook ads by $43,000 to $30,000, Resources Minister Ms. King said the Secret Harbour campaign had been challenging, particularly in regards to the role played by social media. And I'm now moving to page 5. The campaign, in many respects, was difficult. With social media, it's changed a great deal, and tactics we may have, she told ABC Radio. Approaches you might have thought worked have now turned into misinformation. We do need to just stay connected and have direct voter contact. Ms. King said she didn't blame any party or any campaign. We've known this ever since the American election in 2016. The rise and rise of bots into the social media space and comments. And that has changed things, and we need to be respectful of that and think about our approach to elections as well, she added. In one of the more malicious social media posts targeting Labor's candidate Georgia Tree, AI altered images of her standing pregnant next to WA Premier Roger Cook emerged alongside captions questioning if there was a dirty little secret in Secret Harbour. Ms. King argued Labor had to do better in convincing voters it wasn't run by a machine, but was in fact a grassroots party that was really old and it's worked for working people for over 100 years. Senator Hanson, who frequently spruiks how she comes from and operates outside of traditional political institutions, said Labor's treatment of One Nation was unprecedented. Mr. Albanese has never called anyone else out as being dangerous, and a lot of people are in fear of what they don't understand, she said on Monday. They are being misled about the truth about One Nation. It's happening constantly all the time in the schools and universities. Senator Hanson pointed to the recent anti-One Nation school walkout in South Australia. The incitement is happening in our educational system and by our Prime Minister, who should know better than that, she said. While Mr Albanese did not respond to questions put to his office over Senator Hanson's accusations that he was inciting political violence, assistant to the Prime Minister, Patrick Gorman, backed in Mr Albanese's language in describing One Nation and its spread. They are dangerous, populist and dishonest, Mr Gorman told News 24. In a direct challenge to One Nation, her own party, Ms King declared, "We can't govern by populism. Government is hard. You have to make hard decisions, and you have to explain those decisions. We can all do better in explaining those decisions to more people." Labor front bencher Murray Watt, Mr Albanese's closest factional ally in Queensland, said Labor would ramp up the Liberal Party One Nation risk as it honed its campaign against the right-wing party. "We know we've still got a lot of work to do and it's obviously a little while to the federal election. But before then, we've got two jobs," Senator Watt said. "We've got to keep delivering the real change to make people's lives better. And we've got to show people that all of that is at risk from One Nation and the Liberal Party working together, because they've said that they want to take that sort of support away." Federal Labor MPs were not surprised the state government lost the WA seat, but were not expecting the extent of the loss. And that article from pages 1 and 5, "Blame the Bots for ALP's Lost Seat."
1: And now for a short article on page 1, "Engineer Defends Joint Research with China." It's from Natasha Beter. An elite Australian engineer who designed flapping wing robots with defence applications has defended his collaboration with a Chinese university that built mosquito-sized military drones, as the opposition on Monday demanded a parliamentary inquiry into foreign interference in universities. Peng Shi, a University of Adelaide engineering professor and world expert in robotics, automation and artificial intelligence, has worked on joint research with Chinese scientists affiliated with China's military. He said on Monday that he was not aware of any evidence that our ARC-funded research was transferred to, used in, or contributed to either of the military projects uncovered in a new report by Australian research security expert Brendan Walker Munro. An institutional association alone, he said, is not evidence of such a connection. Now, there is a full report on page 2, but it's about 10 minutes long, and unfortunately we don't have time for that.
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1: Thank you for joining us in our Adelaide studios as we bring you readings from the Australian Financial Review for Tuesday, September the 1st, across the Vision Australia network. It's now time for the weather across the nation's capitals. We begin with Perth, 19, partly cloudy. Adelaide, 22, showers. Melbourne, 22, shower. Just one of them, apparently. Hobart, 19, shower and windy. Canberra, 20, sunny. Sydney, 26, sunny. Brisbane, 24 and shower. Darwin, 34 and sunny. Now, our next article, World News, is entitled "Hell to Pay If You Ignore What's Above." It's published on page 6 and it's by John Reynolds. At about 8:37 a.m. local time on Wednesday, a seismic event, initially reported as a magnitude 4.4 earthquake, occurred near Rasawagadi in northern Nepal. Shortly afterwards, a massive flood of water, debris and mud surged through the Rasawagadi border after travelling along the Lendikula River, which marks the boundary between China and Nepal. The deluge obliterated everything in its path, resulting in hundreds of fatalities and devastating communities. It also destroyed or damaged hydropower and solar projects that generated enough electricity to power hundreds of thousands of homes. Initial assessments suggested a glacial lake outburst, the sudden collapse of rock and ice into a lake high in the mountains that caused it to burst its banks. It was similar to previous events in July 2023 and 2025 that took place on the nearby Burapu Glacier. Last year's disaster caused 18 deaths at the same border crossing. However, the scale of the flood on Wednesday was far greater than that of the previous summer. It is thought to have been the largest of its kind. This was a rare event, but it can teach us important lessons about monitoring glaciers, especially against the backdrop of a warming climate, and how we can protect the communities living around them. The collapse, what geologists call a wedge failure, was probably caused by structural discontinuities, changes, faults and fractures in the rock, similar to the ones we saw in the 2021 Chomoli disaster in Uttarakhand, India. There, the subsequent flash flood and mud flow damaged hydropower schemes, roads and bridges, and caused about 200 fatalities downstream. The events in Nepal were much larger in scale, but shared similar geological causes. There is rising concern that a warming climate is causing permafrost and glaciers to retreat to higher altitudes, exposing previously stable rock slopes to cycles of freezing and thawing that increase the likelihood of avalanches and landslides. The trend is evident in the Alps, where rock falls are becoming more frequent. In May 2025, a massive rock avalanche onto the Birch Glacier in Switzerland caused a glacier collapse, with the resulting landslide destroying parts of the village of Blatten. Fortunately, the main village had been evacuated 9 days earlier and no lives were lost there. In 2010, near Huacan in the Cordillera Blanca, Peru, a large rock and ice landslide fell into a glacial lake, generating a wave 28 metres high. In 1993, the lake level had been artificially lowered by 20 metres, so only 8 metres of the wave flowed over the natural barrier dam, forming a flood downstream that caused no casualties. The local mayor estimated, had the earlier remedial work not been undertaken, about 6,000 people would have been killed. The methods by which hazards posed by glacial lakes are assessed are improving, and flood modelling is becoming more sophisticated. However, the rare occurrences of large rock and ice collapses, such as the one we have seen in Nepal, raise important questions about whether and how such situations can be identified and remedial work undertaken to protect vulnerable communities. Organisations such as World Bank and governments such as that of Bhutan are adopting assessments of entire river catchments which evaluate geological and glaciological hazards to help protect communities and infrastructure, enhance resilience to climate change impacts, and guide investment in risk management. Hydropower developers, however, often ignore much of what is upstream, focusing only on the footprint of their projects. It is essential that these assessments are undertaken. They should be made mandatory for governments in countries that may be affected, such as Bhutan. Only then will the hydropower sector and communities on the ground build better resilience to the forces of nature at play in these very high mountain environments. Now, John Reynolds is a managing director and chief geoscientist at Reynolds Geo Solutions. That article was on page 6, Hell to Pay if you ignore what's above.
2: And in world news on page 9, Putin turns again to Xi as clout crumbles by Thomas Grove and Austin Ramsey. In the months since Russian President Vladimir Putin last met his most important strategic partner, China's Xi Jinping, their wartime fortunes have sharply diverged. While Russia suffered a summer of painful strikes by Ukraine on its oil and gas industry and other economically vulnerable targets, China emerged from the global shock of the Iran war with more power over oil markets and greater resilience against the West. The shifting power status of the two leaders will be front and center on Monday when they are set to meet in Kyrgyzstan. Also evident will be their shared resistance to US power. The meeting is set on the sidelines of a summit of the Shanghai Cooperation Organization, a 10-nation security-focused group that includes Iran, giving the isolated regime a measure of added international recognition. China has provided a financial lifeline to Iran as Tehran tries to outlast a US military and economic assault. Meanwhile, Iran has supplied lethal drones that Russia has used against Ukraine. The location of the Xi-Putin meeting carries symbolic meaning for the pair, who have met dozens of times before. Moscow maintains an air force base in Kyrgyzstan, a former Soviet republic, but as Moscow's international clout has waned during its protracted war in Ukraine, China has grown ascendant in the country. That dynamic extends far beyond Central Asia. China's more dominant role is felt within the Kremlin itself, analysts say, with Putin forced to accept the role of junior partner while the Russian economy grows more reliant on Beijing. The economic pain Russia has suffered from Ukrainian strikes only increases Moscow's dependence on China. That could provide Xi extra leverage to urge Putin to come around to Beijing's public position on Russia's war in Ukraine, calling for an end to violence and the start of negotiations. At the same time, China has benefited from Russia's invasion, gaining cheaper oil and entry to the country's domestic market devoid of Western competitors. Russia's market has become so hostage to Chinese imports that various sectors have called on the Putin government to limit the amount of goods allowed in. Beijing has never condemned the Russian invasion of Ukraine. It has offered some muted criticism, saying that nuclear threats shouldn't be issued, as Russian officials have repeatedly suggested they could employ nuclear weapons in the conflict. The Putin-Xi meeting comes days after CIA Director John Ratcliffe made a secretive visit to Moscow. Mr. Ratcliffe warned Russia against attacking European countries in NATO and made clear that the US remained committed to the NATO alliance. While the prospect of Russia expanding its war to NATO countries could cause deep concerns for China, Mr. Xi is unlikely to raise such worries publicly, analysts say. If the issue is discussed at all, it would more likely happen behind closed doors, said Eva Seewert, a senior analyst with Mercator Institute for China Studies in Berlin. However, some tensions in the Russia-China relationship have surfaced. Some Russians accuse China of providing just enough support to keep the Russian economy afloat and its soldiers fighting while dumping some of its manufacturing excess into its northern neighbour. Beijing has rebuffed Moscow's offers to build a new natural gas pipeline to China, demanding the gas pricing of Russia's subsidised domestic market instead. On the other hand, China provides some dual-use and drone parts to Russia. A public split in Russia emerged this year when ruling party United Russia MP Konstantin Zatulin compared China's partnership with Russia to Europe's partnership with Ukraine, saying Beijing wasn't offering enough support to Moscow. The public argument was short-lived. There's very little Putin can do when it comes to China. He still sees Mr. Xi as a strategic partner, said Tatiana Stanovaya, a senior fellow at the Carnegie Russia Eurasia Center. Publicly, I would expect Xi to stick to China's familiar language, warning against escalation and calling for de-escalation, dialogue and a political settlement. That would allow Beijing to signal concern about a wider conflict without directly criticizing or publicly confronting Moscow. And that was from the Wall Street Journal. From page 9, Putin turns again to Xi as clout crumbles.
0: And remaining on page 9 for an article from The Times, Iran, US resume hostilities in Gulf. This is from Susie Cohen. The United States and Iran have exchanged airstrikes, reigniting hostilities after a month without attacks. American forces struck Iran first, attacking Larak Island after the Islamic Revolutionary Guards Corps, the IRGC, was observed preparing to launch rockets with sea mines into the Strait of Hormuz, according to a US official. Tehran said it retaliated by launching ballistic missiles at two US bases in Jordan, the King Hussein and Al-Azraq bases. The IRGC said it targeted technical infrastructure, maintenance facilities and enemy fighter jet positions. While the extent of the damage caused by the bases was not immediately clear, Jordan's armed forces intercepted 8 missiles, according to state media. On Monday, Iran said it targeted US military personnel at an airbase in the United Arab Emirates. Tehran targeted the areas where US helicopters and personnel are stationed at Al-Minhad base in the UAE using dozens of attack drones, the army said, state media reported. US Central Command said it took limited, precise action against IRGC mine-laying forces posing an imminent threat. It wrote on X, Iran created the threat and the US military eliminated it to protect civilian mariners, commercial shipping, and the free flow of global commerce. Tehran claimed Iranian soldiers had been killed and injured in the US strikes, saying there had been martyrdom and injury of several of our fighters and compatriots. Sunday's strikes were the first since the 29th of July, marking a re-escalation of fighting between the two countries. It is also 2 weeks since the expiration of a memorandum of understanding, which gave the two sides a 60-day deadline to reach a more substantial peace deal. Last week, US President Donald Trump claimed all the mines in the strait had been cleared and warned Iran that any ship or boat placing mines would be destroyed. There is a zero-tolerance policy on mine placement in full force and effect, Mr. Trump wrote on Truth Social. The IRGC accused the US of spreading an obvious lie by claiming it was in control of the critical waterway. It said Iran would block all vessels trying to transit the strait without first coordinating with Tehran. Mr. Trump did not immediately comment on the strikes on Larak Island, but later shared on social media what appeared to be an AI-generated video of the strategically important Karg Island being blown to smithereens. Earlier this month, the Trump administration launched Operation Economic Outcast, a wave of economic sanctions intended to squeeze Tehran. U.S. Secretary Treasury, Treasury Secretary Scott Bessent demanded all nations sever trading ties with Iran, although he did not give a timeline or specify if there would be any consequences for Tehran's biggest economic partner, China. On Sunday, Mr. Bessent pledged to announce weekly new secondary sanctions. After his department said it would strip US financial access from a major Egyptian bank branches in the UAE, he told Reuters, "You're going to see a lot more of these secondary sanctions every week. We're starting with the banks, and we're telling the banks it's not okay to have Iranian money and to aid the regime." He said he disagreed the pressure campaign would be unsuccessful without imposing secondary sanctions on China. U.S. Secretary of State Marco Rubio had assured Washington's allies that the U.S. was pivoting towards sanctions rather than major combat operations, but he did not rule out strikes should Iran attack first. The decision coincided with warnings over America's diminishing munitions stockpiles. Military leaders have warned Pete Hegseth, the Secretary of War, that carrying out a protracted large-scale operation against Tehran is unsustainable, sources told the Washington Post on Sunday. Continued fighting risks undermining America's ability to deal with threats across the world and domestically, the leaders warned. The heads of the Army, Navy, Air Force and the four-star commanders overseeing operations in Europe, Asia and Latin America raised their concerns in the August the 14th edition of the Secretary of Defense Orders Book, the SDOB, which outlines global military availability, the newspaper reported. And that article from page 9, Iran, US resume hostilities in Gulf.
1: And yet another article from page 9, ferry disaster, captain among the first to flee. This is from Kyrenia in Turkey. A passenger ferry capsized and sank off northern Cyprus on Sunday, local time, killing at least 8 people and leaving more than a dozen missing, with police taking the captain and 7 crew members into custody. Several rescued passengers said there had been an explosion at the bow of the ferry before it had rolled over and said the boat had insufficient life vests. The vessel capsized 6.5 kilometres off the coast of Cyprus shortly after leaving the northern Cyprus port of Kyrenia, bound for Turkey's mainland. Images broadcast by Turkish television showed the upside-down ferry in the water, with people wearing life vests atop its orange hull. Some people had to jump without life buoys or life jackets, one young man, Efi Multici, told CNN Turk. It was literally a fight for survival. The ferry had been carrying 267 people, of whom 161 were rescued and taken to hospital. The official Cypriot news agency TAK said 17 people were missing. Ünal Ustel, Prime Minister of the self-proclaimed Turkish Republic of Northern Cyprus, TRNC, said the ship's captain and 7 crew members had been arrested. TRNC Transport Minister Erhan Arikli said the vessel had completely sunk to the depth of 514 metres. Efforts to find the missing are continuing tirelessly, Turkish President Recep Tayyip Erdogan said. We hope to receive positive news from these efforts. The TRNC is dependent on Turkey, and Turkish Vice President Sefte Yilmaz said on X, we are providing all necessary assistance to the search and rescue operations. One rescued passenger, who spoke of a blast on board, told local television, the front part exploded, they tried to turn it round, and the side windows blew out, and the boat started taking on water. The man, aged in his 50s, said he spent an hour and a half in the water before being rescued. He said many people had been inside the ferry as it started taking on water. Those who could got out, he said, adding that he saw the captain among the first to abandon ship without organising anything. Another witness in his 20s corroborated reports of an explosion. He said he had reported water leaks to the captain. The seat started to float, the captain kept going, and the bow exploded, he said. Many boats, including private ones, were involved in the rescue operation. Turkey's Interior Ministry said on X that 6 Turkish Navy ships had also been dispatched. Excuse me. All necessary preparations are being made for a swift response from rescue and health services, the TRNC's health minister said. The ferry had departed from the northern Cyprus port of Kyrenia, heading to the Turkish port of Tasuku. The TRNC, which is recognised only by Turkey, controls the northern third of the island of Cyprus, which has been divided since 1974. Ankara occupied that part of the island in response to an Athens-engineered Greek Cypriot group seeking a union with Greece. That article from AFP was printed on page 9 and entitled Ferry Disaster, Captain Among the First to Flee.
2: And from page 9 of The Australian, Luxon's New Headache, a social media ban he wants to introduce, by David Cohen in Wellington. If Australia's under 16 social media ban is already looking a bit shaky, why is the government of New Zealand so eager to follow suit? Without a similar proposal even having been passed into law, the subject has become a headache for Prime Minister Christopher Luxon at a time when he can probably least afford it. While the legislation will not be voted on before Parliament rises next month for a coming general election, the country's major parties say an Australian-style under-16 social media ban will be a priority for whichever of the two has the numbers to form a government after November 7th. We simply cannot accept the harm being done to a generation of New Zealand children, Mr. Luxon says. His political opposite number, Labour's Chris Hipkins, appears to agree. Social media platforms such as Facebook, Instagram, Snapchat and TikTok, along with their AI companion apps, have been exposing children to harmful content and addictive design, the Prime Minister says, and it's affecting their family life, mental health, sleep and education. New Zealand's online safety bill, like its Australian namesake, would require these platforms to take reasonable steps to ensure users are over 16 or face hefty sanctions for having caused what most politicians agree is a serious problem. Obviously, parents have a role to play in monitoring what social media platform their children are on, Mr. Luxon concedes, but so do social media companies. The legislation arrives amid wider alarm about fatal social media stunts in the UK and Ireland, involving young TikTok users barreling down the wrong side of the road while filming themselves. Even so, it's a bit surprising the government of a country that periodically works itself into a political tiz over technologies affecting the young, most colourfully when leaders convened a Royal Commission of Inquiry to go after jukeboxes and teenage milk bars in the 1950s, waited until an election campaign to pounce on smartphones and infinite scrolls. In Australia, after all, the ban has not exactly swept the platforms clean. Recent research suggests 6 out of 10 affected users have kept their own accounts and maintained their regular fix of the now forbidden fruit. The New Zealand bill may be trying to do rather a lot in other respects too. For one thing, it proposes unprecedented penalties of up to 10% of a company's entire global revenue for breaches of the proposed rules. Quite how that would work in practice is anyone's guess. Last year, Meta, the owner of Facebook and Instagram, posted more than $280 billion in worldwide revenue, which is nearly the size of the entire New Zealand economy. Even if Wellington could levy such fines, Meta would presumably be more likely to quit the Kiwi market altogether than hand over such a sum. Mr. Luxon has another more immediate political problem. His two junior coalition partners don't much care for the legislation. Neither the Libertarian ACT Party, or ACT Party, nor the populist New Zealand First is giving it anything like resembling a like. The parties weren't consulted on the bill, they say, and neither believes the proposed ban is workable in its current form. Both are invoking the seldom used agree-to-disagree clause in their governing agreement and say they won't support the legislation. ACT's leader, David Seymour, acknowledges the harms of social media are real, but he says the National Party has hitched its wagon to a terrible solution. For now, Labor has offered to rescue Mr. Luxon, sort of, by promising him the votes to get the bill to a first reading. That's a bit helpful, but it would leave his government leaning on the very party it is about to campaign against. Awkwardly, the polls have National and Labor almost neck and neck. Realising as much, perhaps, Mr. Luxon is now saying he will wait it out until after polling day. As the Prime Minister is probably discovering, and as his counterpart in Canberra probably could have told him, it is one thing to tell teenagers to log off and quite another to make Silicon Valley listen. In the meantime, an election campaign needs to be fought, not least on social media. And that was an article from Page 9, Luxon's new headache, a social media ban he wants to introduce.
0: And again on Page 9, Iceland rejects EU and it's all about fish. And this is from Jacqueline Magne, the Europe correspondent. Iceland has rejected talks to join the EU in a closely contested referendum that centred around fish. The final result was 52.8% of people voting no against 47.2% for yes. The result appeared unclear during early counting as votes in the yes-supporting capital, Reykjavik, were tallied first. By Sunday, local time, the result to remain outside of the EU was clear. The issue cannot be examined again until 2028 at the earliest. Prime Minister Christian Frostedotter, who heads a left-leaning coalition government, had put forward the ballot to restart talks to join the EU to provide the country with greater security and economic prosperity. The country had become alarmed by US President Donald Trump's desire to control Greenland, and Ms. Frostedotter had argued that being part of the EU would bolster security. After the no result, with a turnout of more than 80%, she insisted it was not a setback. "We see this as a victory for democracy," she said. "I want to make it absolutely clear, this government is not going forward with the accession talks this term." The no proponents had argued for national sovereignty, particularly in relation to fishing rights. "Now we can start focusing on the difficulties we have," said Arnar Christensen, a fisherman from Grundarfjörður on the west coast. "The government can focus on what it was elected to do." Those backing the no case said the country already benefited from being part of the European Economic Area scheme and rejected any plan for Brussels to hand fishing rights in Icelandic waters to other European countries. Opposition leader Gudrun Hafsteinsdottir campaigned against the proposal, insisting Brussels couldn't solve Iceland's economic problems even if the country had joined the EU. And that page 9 article, "Iceland Rejects EU and It's All About Fish."
1: And now the final article from World News, "Grand Canyon Flood, 15 Lost." Some 15 people are thought to be missing after a flash flood in Grand Canyon National Park. The National Park Service has said the floods hit the Bright Angel Canyon and Phantom Ranch area on Saturday local time, the service said, adding it was working with Arizona authorities to evacuate people and account for the missing individuals. Earlier, the Park Service said more than 20 people were believed missing. There were no confirmed deaths or injuries, the Park Service said in an email. The flash flood, which began about 2:30 p.m. on Saturday in Bright Angel Creek, which flows into the river, was caused by rainfall on the Kaibab Plateau. Torrents of water wiped out footbridges over the creek and significantly altered the landscape, widening the creek bed and creating what appeared to be a new river rapid. As the Park Service tries to account for everyone in the area, it is asking anyone with details about people hiking or camping there to get in touch. It said it was working with the Arizona Department of Public Safety to continue evacuations on Sunday. "This is a reminder of what a dynamic and active landscape Grand Canyon is," said Jack Schmidt, director of the Center for Colorado River Studies at Utah State University. Popular tourist spots including the Bright Angel Campground, Phantom Ranch and parts of the North Kaibab Trail remained closed on Sunday while park officials surveyed the damage. Rafting trips on the Colorado River have been halted. More than 60 people were evacuated from Phantom Ranch, which has a historic canteen and dorms and is a common spot for rafters to get off and on the river. No injuries have been reported. Erica Viola said she had been at Bright Angel Campground when the rain started, and she and about 50 other hikers watched the creek rise. The debris started to flow by, including what looked like a bunkhouse. The group was taken by helicopter to safety, she said. That's from AFP, and AP was on page 9 of The Australian. And it concludes our section on the world news.
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1: Thank you for joining us in our Adelaide studios as we bring you readings from the Australian and the Financial Review for September the 1st, first day of spring, across the Vision Australia radio network. We now turn to articles from the Australian Financial Review, beginning with a story flagged on page 1 and printed on page 4. Chalmers bets on tech for economic transformation. This is from John Kehoe, economics editor.

living standards. But Treasury has warned businesses and governments must match the swift AI adoption of the US to reap the benefits. Most of the economic gains from AI will come from importing the emerging technology from overseas and embedding it in business practices, Treasury says, even as the Albanese government attempts to develop a domestic AI industry beyond data centres. The projected $150 billion investment boom in AI-related local data centres to 2030 will boost the economy, but the build-out could put upward pressure on inflation in the construction sector and potentially increase interest rates, Treasury advised in a 33-page briefing note released by Chalmers. The revolutionary technology also posed financial risks, including AI-enabled attacks on critical infrastructure and banking payments, geopolitical tensions between major AI players, the US and China, and financial market volatility if investors lose confidence in highly valued technology firms, Treasury said. The advice previews the artificial intelligence chapter in Treasury's three-yearly intergenerational report to be released later this month, projecting the outlook for the economy and federal budget over the next 40 years. In an opinion piece published in the Australian Financial Review, Chalmers backed in Treasury analysis which said AI was the first substantive, credible global productivity growth and accelerant in almost two decades. At the Economic Reform Roundtable last year, I described higher living standards. Oh, right, there was a missing apostrophe. This is from Jim Chalmers. I described higher living standards achieved through higher productivity as our holy grail. Higher productivity, higher investment, and higher living standards are all there for the taking if we maximise the substantial economic opportunities of this technological revolution and minimise the serious risks. If we get this right, we can attract billions more in investment, grow our AI sovereignty, position Australia as the business partner of choice in our region, and create new high-value opportunities that combine workers' expertise and experience with new tools and training. Productivity in Australia has stagnated since the 2020 pandemic, suppressing real incomes and contributing to inflation pressures. Treasury said the adoption of AI could help achieve the government's 30-year average productivity growth assumption of 1.2% a year within 5 years, a target economists have described as heroic based on a 6-year flatlining. However, Treasury is not pinning its hopes on AI solely delivering such a productivity dividend, noting it is unlikely to be sufficient on its own and it is not a substitute for domestic structural reforms. Factors such as competition, skills, infrastructure, regulation, availability of resources and openness to trade and investment all shape how easily new ideas and technologies are taken up, Treasury noted. Treasury warned that structural and policy weaknesses, including continued expansion of government-funded sectors such as aged care, disability support, education and public service, pose a major threat to productivity, cutting growth by up to 0.8 percentage points. The more transformative effects of AI on economic growth were likely to occur beyond the next 40 years, Treasury said. Under an upside scenario where AI accelerates the production of ideas and faster task automation, productivity growth could hit 1.5% to 2% in the decades ahead. The advice to Chalmers comes as the Albanese government grapples with AI's economic opportunities and challenges while pushing to legislate strict rules for AI and data centres, including forcing operators to supply their own renewable power to prevent soaring energy bills for households and businesses. The policy shift reflects the scale of AI disruption to the public and private sectors, the potential risks to the economy and national security, and the growing pushback against data centre expansion in suburban areas. Deputy Prime Minister Richard Marles and Assistant Member Minister for Technology
Andrew Charlton, flew to the US on Monday to promote Australia as a partner of choice for investment in AI infrastructure and innovation. In San Francisco, they

0: was scheduled to meet Anthropic, OpenAI, Microsoft, Google, Amazon, and NVIDIA to discuss AI development and training, AI security and safety. Historically, productivity growth has been responsible for 80% of national income growth in Australia over the three decades prior to COVID-19, according to the Productivity Commission. Treasury said the scale and pace of AI adoption by businesses and their processes, management practices and workforce skills would be critical to how successfully AI translates into productivity growth. Though the magnitude and timing are very uncertain, AI is likely to transform the structure of the Australian economy as frontier innovation is diffused to Australian firms and industries through the exchange of trade, investment, people, ideas and know-how, Treasury said in the August 27 briefing note overseen by Deputy Secretary Angelia Grant. Early uptake of AI in Australia is promising, but task automation is still at an early stage and greater reorganisation within firms is needed to capture AI's productivity benefits. Australia's prosperity depends on keeping pace with the global productivity frontier. Treasury said high-skilled and cognitive jobs were more at risk of disruption, although much would depend on whether the technology assisted or replaced workers. AI itself could increase productivity by complementing workers, augmentation, taking on tasks previously done by workers, that's automation, and creating new tasks and occupations where human capability remains valuable, Treasury noted. Where workers utilise AI to perform better at their jobs, that's augmentation, output per worker goes up. This supports wages growth, labour's share of income and employment. And that concludes the article on page 4 by John Kehoe, Chalmers Bets on Tech for Economic Transformation.
1: And from page 13 of the Fin Review, Star ignored year of warnings on safety before fatal casino fall. This was flagged on the front page by Zoe Samios and Nick McKenzie. Star Entertainment ignored internal warnings to fix a safety flaw on the rooftop deck on the 23rd floor of its Brisbane casino precinct before a young worker used it to fall to her death in early June. Internal documents obtained by the Australian Financial Review, the Sydney Morning Herald and The Age reveal the owners of Brisbane's new casino and entertainment precinct were warned by senior staff about vulnerabilities in the balustrade of its 250-metre-long sky deck for more than a year. An initial warning was sent by a senior star manager in Brisbane in May 2025, and he followed up 2 months later, writing that the major concern was the handrail along with the gap between the glass panels. This was almost a year before a 24-year-old Philippine chef who was working in Star Brisbane's room service division used the handrail to take her own life. After the employee's death on June 7th, Destination Brisbane Consortium, which controls the Queen's Wharf complex, hired security before setting up a temporary barrier. A permanent fix has still not been implemented. The warnings from senior staff were contained in documents that are part of a joint investigation into Star by the three mastheads, which has also exposed serious concerns about the adequacy of compliance and problem gambling systems at Star. The company also runs casinos on the Gold Coast and in Sydney. On Monday, the ASX-listed operator posted a $307 million loss for the year ending June 30th and announced an 8% reduction in operating costs. Gaming revenue fell more than 5% to $756.2 million as its auditors expressed significant doubts about the group's financial viability. Star has struggled to make money from its casinos since 2022, when two state government inquiries found a litany of compliance failures. The reviews led to a clean out of management as well as new regulation that limits cash spending and requires detailed checks on customers. It is also facing a possible $400 million fine from AUSTRAC, the financial crimes watchdog, for historical misconduct. Star's Sydney license is suspended, and has been overseen for almost 4 years by independent administrator Nick Weeks. Its licences to operate the Gold Coast and Brisbane casinos are not suspended, but are also under Weeks's oversight. A decision on whether Star can operate its own licences is due in September. We're now on page 16. New South Wales casino regulator Philip Crawford said on Monday he had ordered a fresh inquiry into Star following the latest revelations. He's still deciding whether to hand Star back its licence to run its Sydney casino. A spokesman for the Office of Liquor and Gaming Regulation said the regulator had sought urgent advice from Weeks following the latest revelations. The Queen's Wharf Casino and Entertainment Complex is owned and operated by DBC, a group that was initially comprised of Hong Kong-based businesses Far East Consortium and Chow Tai Fook Enterprises, which owned 25% each, as well as Star. DBC has been controlled by Far East and Chow Tai Fook since April, after Star sold its 50% stake to alleviate financial pressure. Star remains the manager of the precinct's casino and receives a small monthly fee. The latest documents show Star ignored repeated warnings from managers throughout 2025 to fix a major and obvious safety flaw at its flagship Brisbane complex. The concerns were driven by the fear it could be used by people wanting to commit suicide, a known risk at any casino, given the psychological impact of problem gambling. In an email, he wrote the handrail balustrade on the 100-metre-high skydeck was an obvious safety risk because it could be easily used to climb through a gap in a safety glass partition on the 23rd floor. Last September, 8 months before the employee's death, another Star manager, John Crook, again raised the safety gap in an email to senior colleagues. The email attached a report entitled Risk of Falls, Willful Acts, and urged Star Brisbane to look at modifications to reduce the possibility of people being able to scale the buildings. It specifically identified the handrail as a weak spot, urging Star to review the balustrade and remove gaps, variants in balustrade heights, and curved handrail. In October, there were further calls for the matter to be fixed urgently and a suggestion that Star get support from the DBC to fund the changes. It was agreed that DBC would obtain approval from the DBC board prior to the removal of the handrail, the email states. We are hopeful that this board approval will be issued no later than next Monday to allow the works to proceed. A report dated October 14th revealed that DBC engaged a technical specialist to provide an independent review of several items relating to the skydeck, glass viewing area and balustrade facade at Queen's Wharf. The report said one item on the list relating urgent attention, the climbability of the skydeck balustrade. This document again highlighted that Star was aware that the problems in the design of its Brisbane building were placing people at risk. Recent and unfortunate incidents have highlighted the potential for some facade elements to be misused as scalable hand and footholds, in particular the skydeck balustrade handrail, it said. Star did not respond to questions about the suicide or the design warnings. A spokesman for the Coroner's Court of Queensland said the investigation into the death of the worker was open and ongoing. An extra note at the end of this article, help is available at Lifeline Australia 13 11 14, Beyond Blue 1300 224 636 and Suicide Callback Service 1300 659 46. And that article was from page 13 of the Fin Review, Star Ignored Year of Warnings on Safety Before Fatal Casino Fall.
2: Back to page 8 now. Leader's exit raises fears of China ploy. This is by Nicola Smith. Prime Minister Anthony Albanese touched down at a severely diminished Pacific Islands forum on Monday after Solomon Islands leader Matthew Whale unexpectedly pulled out of the summit and rushed home to fight a challenge to his premiership. Whale's sudden departure, coupled with escalating tensions between China and Taiwan, deals an early blow to Australian diplomacy at the regional gathering. On a visit to Canberra in June, Whale, who has been historically hawkish towards China's regional ambitions, said he wanted to reset relations with Australia, and the two sides agreed to kickstart talks on a comprehensive treaty. His absence now scuppers hopes of further negotiations on the sidelines of this week's summit. It also leaves a cloud of uncertainty over his proposal to form a Pacific-wide regional security agreement, which he says will boost defence structures in an era of rising strategic competition. This week's Leaders' Summit in Palau has been billed as an opportunity to cooperate on the climate crisis, rising fuel and food costs from the Middle East conflict, and in combating the transnational drugs crime blighting the Pacific Island security. But the run-up to the forum has been dominated by deepening regional fault lines over the potential flashpoint of Taiwan. Organisers of the 18-member forum have been dealt a blow by last-minute withdrawals from a significant number of Pacific leaders, including President Taniti Mamu from pro-Beijing Kiribati, who said the country would be represented by its former ambassador to China. Fijian Minister Sitivainu Rubuku, Vanuatu counterpart Jotham Napat, and Samoan leader Luali Luatea Schmidt will also be no shows for reasons given varying from domestic politics to health. The cancellations have raised questions over possible Chinese interference behind the scenes. New Zealand Foreign Minister Winston Peters told the ABC on Monday that New Zealand was highly suspicious about the summit no shows. Asked whether China had orchestrated the challenge against Whale, Peters said, "We don't act on suspicion, we trust and verify. Even with our friends, we do that." Earlier, responding to a media question about how serious an issue foreign interference had become, he replied, "You'd be defying gravity and logic if you said it wasn't a big problem." Albanese arrived in Palau on Monday with Defence Industry Minister Pat Conroy and Climate Change and Energy Minister Chris Bowen. The government is attending the summit riding the wave of newly agreed security agreements, including a bilateral defence treaty with Fiji, a strategic pact with Vanuatu, and a new alliance with Papua New Guinea. "No other part of the world is more important to us," Albanese told the Queensland Labor Conference on Sunday. "Australia is a proud member of the Pacific family, and investing in the security and prosperity of our Pacific neighbours makes our region safer and our economy stronger." Canberra's run of successful defence deals has raised expectations of pushback from China this week. Officials are also bracing for Chinese protests over the presence of a large Taiwanese delegation led by Foreign Minister Lin Xiaolong. Host nation Palau is one of just three Pacific states that maintain formal diplomatic ties with Taiwan, an island democracy of 23 million that the Chinese Communist Party claims as its own territory. China had retaliated against Lin's arrival by declaring Palau an unsafe place for travellers due to robberies and frequent accidents, the tourism-dependent island's president, Surinder Whips Jr., said. The tactic of targeting the tourism industry, in recent years also used against Taiwan and South Korea, prompted an immediate rebuke from the US embassy in Koror. "We call on Beijing to cease all coercive activities against Palau," it said. Last year's meeting in the Solomon Islands blocked the attendance of partner countries including Taiwan, China and the US. All three will be present this week. And that article from page 8, "Leaders Exit Raises Fears of China Ploy."
0: Turning to page 18, "Companies and Markets, Road to Butler's Riches Leads to Decrepit Unit." In the wind, the failed business owners are playing hard to get. This is from Max Mason. "Me, help." Those are the words written into the dusty windows of the permanently closed shopfront in this corner of suburban Western Sydney. The footpath is strewn with bits of glass and tiles have been ripped off the building. Paint bubbles from poor water ceiling, mould is everywhere. This decrepit apartment block is apparently home to Bathla's two founders, Bart Bhushan and his brother Rajinder Mohan, along with Mohan's two sons and various other family members. That is, according to the electoral roll and filings with the corporate regulator. Does anyone actually live in this building? The only signs of life are clothes hanging on the top floor. The mailbox is overflowing. The Greystones apartment block, the property was acquired in 2003 for $715,000, is just down the road from the Butler headquarters, where on Monday hundreds of staff were being told there was no money to keep operating and if lenders didn't step in they'd all have to go home. The collapse of Butler, founded by Bhushan and Mohan in 1997 and until last week one of Sydney's biggest home builders, has administrators scrambling for cash. Over the years, some of the spoils have gone to a bulging property empire built by the family. The Mohans own two sprawling mansion developments, one under construction. In Dural, includes multiple pools, a basketball court, tennis court, four car garage and wrought iron French style gates, while the family owns several other semi-rural land holdings. Bhushan, well, he might be the resident of the Greystones pile, but he's not on that deed. That's Neetu Dawa, a woman who has appeared on several Butler development applications. Her relationship to the family is unknown, although she appears as a director on several Butler entities. The Greystones property, an oddity in a suburb largely of homes made of red brick and weatherboard, has been used as security for loans made to Butler that have been personally guaranteed by Bhushan. While he is not taking calls or speaking to the media, Bhushan has made several direct approaches to lenders about funding for specific projects. Last week, he met with several lenders, telling them it would be easier for Butler to finalise the work rather than find another builder. Butler collapsed early last week with debts of more than $3.3 billion. And that's before any money owed to 1,000 subcontractors who are owed up to $100,000 each. Its failure has left 2,500 half-built apartments, a pipeline of another 14,400 homes and 350 head office staff in limbo. The true scale of Bhushan's financial affairs is unclear. He had previously told creditors that he had just $390,000 in assets, including $100,000 in Butler shares and $180,000 in superannuation. Untangling the broader Butler empire will take months, and that's only if Tenio manages to secure the funding to keep going. Dawa, whose name the Greystones property is under, is the half-owner of a company known as Millicent Constructions, along with Suman Lata, Bhushan's wife. Meanwhile, mail addressed to the vehicle known as Raj and Jai 26 is strewn across the complex entrance. That entity is part of the Raj and Jai Construction, another building business linked to Butler and named after Mohan's two adult children who also live at the Greystones property, according to Australian Electoral Commission records. Raj and Jai Construction collapsed alongside Butler last week and owed at least $304 million, according to filings with the regulator. Where the Bhushans and Mohans have gone since their empire crumbled is an open question. But there is little help coming. Well, that wasn't very edifying, was it? That's page 18. Road to Butler's riches leads to decrepit unit.
1: And now back to some world news from page 9 of The Australian. Group rejects death claims by Dian Septiari. One of Indonesia's most powerful pre-man networks, GRIB or Grib Jaya, has denied any involvement in the death of a shopkeeper who was allegedly beaten during unrest following last week's protests in Jakarta, as police investigate the group's possible involvement. Pre-man, a derivative of the Dutch word vrijeman, meaning free person not bound by a contract, with their alleged ties to political elites and law enforcement, are older than the Indonesian Republic itself. dating back to the Dutch era when local bandits and enforcers were co-opted to maintain control and extract wealth for the colonizers. Last week's protest outside Indonesia's House of Representatives was spearheaded by a community group from Pati, Central Java, demanding that politicians accelerate deliberations on the long-stalled asset seizure bill and impose the death penalty on convicted corruptors. The main party contingent ended its demonstration and left the parliamentary complex on Thursday afternoon. However, unidentified groups remained around the legislature and nearby neighbourhoods into early Friday, when the unrest escalated into clashes. Bangbang Setiawan, a merchant who sold mirrors, was allegedly assaulted and later died. Human rights groups said the violence reflected a recurring pattern of surveillance, sweeps, arrests, and excessive use of force against protesters. Police said they are still gathering evidence. On social media, however, users have alleged that Grib Jaya members were responsible for the assault, circulating videos that appear to show men linked to the group moving through the area on the night of the unrest. The claims have not been verified by police, and Grib Jaya has denied its members attacked Bangbang. And that was from page 9 of The Australian. Group rejects death claims.
0: And now we've got about 1 minute, so I'll just share with you a little of the article, Trump offers AI video as bombing evidence. Washington, Iran's energy hub of Karg Island, is being blown to smithereens, US President Donald Trump said on Sunday. It's Australian Monday. In a one-line social media post accompanied by AI-generated video clip, there was no other evidence that Iranian energy hub was under attack. The White House and the US Defense Department did not immediately respond to Reuters' request for comment outside regular business hours. There was no immediate response to Trump's post on Iranian media. Karg Island is being blown to smithereens, President DJT Trump said on social media, but he gave no further details. Using software that detects AI-manipulated imagery, Reuters confirmed that an accompanying video clip showing dramatic explosions was most likely synthetically generated. And that was from Reuters. That completes our readings from The Australian and The Australian Financial Review for September the 1st, Tuesday. I'm Jenny Dyster, and reading with me were Shelley Gage Brown and Richard Conn. Our panel operator was me, Jenny, and our editors were Shelley Gage Brown and I. This program is produced in our Adelaide studios and can be heard regularly at this time here on Vision Australia Radio at VA Radio on digital and online at varadio.com.
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6: Hello there, and indeed, welcome to your afternoon review. It's great to have you listening to us this afternoon. The time is just coming up to 2 minutes past 12, and today on Vision Australia Radio, we welcome you to your afternoon review, where we bring you articles taken from both in print and online, and we share some of those human depth interest stories of discovery and learning, as well as culture, lifestyle, and a little bit more for you to enjoy. I'm Kay Edwards, producing, presenting today, and reading with me is Pamela Peters. Hello, Pamela.
10: Hello, Kay. Good to be with you today.
6: Excellent. Okay, so today we've got a variety of programs, and of course, it's September the 1st. My goodness, that's the first day of spring. How's the hay fever? Well, and of course, we're in Melbourne, so it is a bit of a hay fever capital, I think. What else comes to mind in springtime? Well, you know, swooping magpies, of course. But don't worry, our first article has a few suggestions, and it comes all the way from Adelaide. Great ideas there. And also something else that happens in spring, certainly in Melbourne and all around Australia now, is AFL footy finals. And we'll meet some very special AFL champions in the article titled Brothers in Arms from African War Zone to the Top of the AFL. And then, keeping with good men, Gemma Tognini in the Weekend Australian tells us that a good man isn't hard to find. They're everywhere. And we'll take a couple of breaks during the program as well. So let's start. Pamela has our first article.
10: Thank you, Kay. Adelaide man reveals insane back hack as magpie swooping season looms. This article by David Hannant was taken from Newswire, news.com.au of 29th of August. It is the low-flying hazard that is so ingrained in Australian culture that a Bluey episode was devoted to it. As winter turns into spring, Aussies best get used to aerial attacks from dive-bombing black and white birds. Make no mistake about it, magpie swooping season is now upon us. However, while cyclists, scooter riders and passers-by brace themselves for the aerial onslaught of self-styled magpie whisperer from Adelaide believes he has cracked how to avoid being swooped. Mark Muscat, known as the Magpie Man, has lifelong rapport with the mischievous birds and claims a proud record of avoiding swoops. The 66-year-old grew up around magpies and said that as a child, one even appeared to adopt his family, becoming a regular visitor to the family homestead. And he believes this has given him the ideal way of avoiding the dreaded swoop. My mother would always buy big bags of wheat and throw it out in the yard for the birds, and one magpie almost ended up living with us, Mr. Muscat said. That was when it all started for me. I would apparently sit there and sing with it, and from then I've always been able to warble like a magpie. Mr. Muscat's hidden skill landed him an appearance on Australia's Got Talent, a social media following, and even acting roles voicing magpies in cartoons. But, he said, it had also scored him a bizarre immunity to swoop attacks, even claiming to have successfully dissuaded an oncoming bird. What I tend to do is give them the eye, and if they do swoop, I will just sing to them, and they stop in their tracks, he said. I have no idea what I'm saying to them, but somehow it works. They hear me warble and just stop. I don't know if they suddenly think I'm a magpie too. Mr. Muscat has several social media accounts under the magpie name, where he has shared his uncanny ability with the world. He said the key to making a perfect magpie call was to project the sound from the back of your throat rather than your mouth. I always just assumed everybody could do it and never thought it was anything special, he said. But I've only ever met one other person that can do it anywhere near the same. While Mr. Muscat lays claim to being immune, hundreds of others in Australia are not so lucky. According to the website Magpie Alert, a community tool that allows people to anecdotally report swoops, more than 600 magpie attacks have already taken place in August this year. The website keeps track of the number of reported swoops and displays where the incidents have happened. Reports have started flooding in across Australia, with Sydney and Melbourne and Brisbane in particular reporting large numbers. According to conservation charity BirdLife Australia, magpies swoop when they have young in their nests, explaining the time of year it occurs. The female magpie will stay in the nest guarding the eggs while the male swoops on the perceived threat. Magpies swoop to protect their chicks from wherever they perceive as nearby threats, the charity's website reads. To a magpie, the faster you're moving, the greater the threat, which is why cyclists, joggers, and dog walkers are common targets. As Bandit explains to daughter Bingo, when confronted by a swooping magpie in the Bluey episode, he's just being a good dad. While swooping season is upon us, the avian world continues to be rocked by a significant challenge. The new H5 strain of bird flu has reached Australian shores, with cases now being found in native as well as migratory birds. In recent days, the first cases in mammals have also been discovered. However, experts say the outbreak is unlikely to have much of an impact on the swooping habits of magpies. Michelle Campbell Ward, an associate professor at the University of Sydney, said the species had been identified as being low risk. There has only been a single case in an Australian magpie to date. That was in Victoria, she said. It is possible to predict how many additional cases will occur and where or what impact they might have on the population dynamics in specific locations. Risk analysis work has identified the species as being moderately susceptible to the disease at an individual level. But from the population level perspective, the Australian magpie has been assessed as a species of low risk. And that article by David Hannant was taken today from the Newswire, news.com.au of 29th of August.
6: Thank you. Now here we go with Brothers in Arms from African War Zone to the Top of the AFL. This article is written by Matt Turner, comes from the Weekend Australian Sport, page 45. The Weekend Australian of August the 15th to the 16th, so it was before this weekend and the results of this weekend's footy. The voice on the phone was familiar but unexpected. As Reuben William prepared to make his AFL debut for Brisbane, he received a congratulatory call from someone he idolised, Alia Alia. It was only his third year of AFL footy with Sydney, and he was only 3 years older than me, but he was already such a mentor, William tells The Australian. They met in Brisbane when William was 9 and Alia was in Aspley's juniors. Later they played NEAFL against each other. Sydney drafted Alia in 2013, making him the second South Sudanese footballer on an AFL list behind North Melbourne's Majak Dor. The 2016 season was a special one for their community. Alia debuted in round 6, William 10 weeks later, and Mabio Chol in Richmond's last match. I'm pretty sure Alia reached out to Mabs, Chol, when he played his first game too, William says. Alia didn't know how long he'd be playing AFL for. He could have been done the next year, but through every step he's given back. He is still doing so at Port Adelaide a decade on. The key defender is now among 8 players of South Sudanese heritage on AFL lists. They nickname him Unc, underlining his veteran status at 31 years old. They admire that someone constantly smiling does so much to make others feel good. They call him a role model as a father of 2 who's helped the league and power attract more youngsters from culturally diverse backgrounds to the code. They label him a pioneer as the first all-Australian from their community. And they describe him as an inspiration because Alia will become the inaugural South Sudanese footballer to reach 200 games of AFL on Saturday. So that was last Saturday. "This is such an incredible milestone for our community," says Western Bulldogs Bahu Kamas, who was born in South Sudan and spent time in a Kenyan refugee camp. "Alia has been a trailblazer for us in what he's achieved in the AFL." Fremantle's Michael Frederick, born in Adelaide to South Sudanese parents, says, "It makes you proud to see one of your own do that." William, who played three games for the Lions, all in 2016, adds, "It's not easy to get to 200 period, let alone a South Sudanese man in a game so foreign." Alia did not start playing Australian rules till he was 14. Like many of the other South Sudanese footballers, Alia was born in a refugee camp, in this case Kakuma in Kenya, after his parents fled their country's civil war. His dad, Mayom, died in a car accident when he was 7. Alia was 8 when he moved with his mum to Australia. After initially playing soccer and basketball, he made 2 under-16 footy teams, the World 18 and Queensland's, in 2010. The Swans selected him in 2013, fresh off moving to Perth, impressing for Western Australia's under-18s and putting behind the disappointment of going undrafted a year earlier. His idol, Dore, made history for the Kangaroos in round 4 that season. "Such a cool thing to see someone who looks like you play on the big stage," says Melbourne's Changrutha CJ Jath, born in an Ethiopian refugee camp to South Sudanese parents. "That burns a fire within you. I know I've got someone who represents me, and you know it's possible that I can be an AFL player. Him and Majak were those guys." Dore, who went on to play 54 AFL games for North Melbourne from 2013 to 2020, helped Alia settle into the league. The Kangaroos forward ruckman would ring him if he was struggling or just to chat. They lined up one another at Marvel Stadium. They lined up on one another at Marvel Stadium in round 17, 2018, a game Dore booted 4 goals and Alia kicked the match winner to secure a 6-point Swans victory. Channel 7 interviewed the two groundbreakers together post-match. "I'll forever remember that moment," CJ says. Alia gave Dore a shout-out during his press conference this week. He said there'd be no Alia if not for Madge, and that it's the same for us with Alia, William says. "He's such a beacon for us." He pretty much put it on the shoulders to become the mentor, the go-to guy, the elder statesman, and that inspired me. Alia grew up as one of 12 siblings. Joel and Gold Coast's MacAndrew described the power star as like an older brother to them. "Here's someone I can go to for help or talk through problems," says Joel, who's played 124 games at the Tigers, Suns and Hawthorn. The key forward, who was born in South Sudan before his family fled to Egypt, debuted against Alia in 2016. "He taught me a bit of a lesson that day," Joel said. "Ever since then, we connected and stayed in touch. He's helped me so much over my career, even at times giving me some advice during games." Andrew, a key defender like Alia, reaches out for tips about playing their position as well as non-football advice. "We're pretty close and have become closer over the years," says Andrew, born in Egypt after his parents escaped South Sudan. William started a Snapchat for the league's South Sudanese contingent in 2018. It features present-day players like Alia, Joel Kamas, Frederick Jath and his brother Chu, Andrew and Leek Alia, as well as former ones, Dore, William, Bigoa, Nguan, Tom Jock, Luaman Luol and Marty Frederick, and Sabit Kuak. Uganda-born ex-power player Emmanuel Ira is also in there. Sometimes the chat's simply banter and memes. At others, there are well wishes for milestones or strong performances and messages rallying around players who may be feeling a little down. "When I got drafted in 2021, I got chucked in the group chat straight off," said Alia, who was born in Kenya to South Sudanese parents. It's one of those circles where we're all like brothers and very close. We'll definitely be praising what's such a big achievement this week. Us boys look at it with a lot of inspiration and desire to want to achieve something familiar and something similar. The bond between South Sudanese players is strengthened through shared experience. Growing up in refugee camps after their parents fled civil war, then becoming first generation Africans in Australia. Our parents were learning to drive or to speak English, and we had to build our community through sports, CJ says. That's why I find footy so amazing, because it brings everyone together. And that article was titled Brothers in Arms, From African War Zone to the Top of the AFL, and it came from the Weekend Australian of page 45, Weekend Australian of August the 15th and 16th.
10: We move on now by a week. Our article is coming from the Weekend Australian of 29th and 30th of August, page 22. A good man isn't hard to find. They're everywhere. The rush to demonise all boys and men as predators isn't only insulting, it's also corrosive, writes Gemma Tognini. Last Friday night I got briefly and embarrassingly lost on foot in Paddington. In my defence, it was dark and all the streets looked the same to me. Still, even after nearly 5 years of living in Sydney, I had been at a party celebrating the 10th anniversary of my friend's company, worth celebrating in any economy, especially this one. In what was definitely a Sydney miracle, I'd found street parking quite close to idiot-proof, or so I thought. I wandered around for a little bit, then stopped in the middle of the quiet road, perplexed and briefly displaced. I heard a voice call out, "Are you okay? Do you need any help?" Three men were standing under a street light, chatting. They looked at me mildly amused. "I can't find my car," I admitted sheepishly, walking towards them. They offered to walk with me as I looked. As I said, it was pretty dark, and in the end it wasn't needed, thanks to the genius of a remote key. They laughed good-naturedly. I thanked them. I went home. To all of this, so what? It's just good men doing good things as good men do. But in the context of the past 10 days or so, I felt like I needed to shout about it, herald the fact that not all men are latent predators cruising around with ill intent. The tumultuous events engulfing the Sydney Swans and Sydney Elite Boys' School, Scots College, ushered in another episode of something I have watched on repeat during my 30 years in media and corporate life. It goes like this. There's a high-profile scandal and an almost immediate rush to make it about all men and all boys. It makes me deeply uncomfortable. Before I go further, the lunacy of this day and age demands that I state the obvious. Both of these situations are serious and demand serious responses. In the case of the Swans, the club showed, by banning the five players involved, that salvaging its values is more important than winning a premiership. I point out also that there is an ongoing police investigation and none of these players has been charged with any criminal offence as at the time of writing. They are entitled, as we all are, to the presumption of innocence. In the case of Scots College, three teenagers are charged with serious sexual assault crimes against a young girl. It is rarely more serious than this. What I am saying here is no way diminishes the seriousness of either situation. But, and stay with me here, surely, Australia, we can hold two competing and important matters in tension. At its simplest, yes, these situations speak to cultural issues and those specific to the club, the code and the school in question. No, these situations do not point to the fact that all Australian men are predators in the making or fully formed as such. I'm a woman and I find that notion insulting and simplistic. Last weekend, as the fire continued to rage around these stories, New South Wales Premier Chris Minns announced he would convene an urgent roundtable to work out what could be done to stop teenage sex assaults. Show me a politician who doesn't love calling a roundtable. It sounds serious in a Camelot kind of way and looks as if they're doing something, and it will inevitably produce nothing of substance. The idea that something so performative and cosmetic could be of use other than politically is just nonsense. They're going to get together to brainstorm solutions. A brainstorm? Well, at ease, friends. All is well. Yes, I'm being facetious, but it deserves such a response. Access to online pornography, sexualized violence and behavior against women, the role of artificial intelligence in generating some of this imagery, these are critical, important enemies to fight. And let me say the obvious part. These have become enemies because we as a society have allowed them to. We have allowed the online world to be like an unregulated jungle. Often parents are too scared to parent. We have refused to draw a line on sexualized content across numerous platforms. We have normalized it. Then there's this other part of the puzzle, constantly pushing a negative stereotype about young men and men in general. Feeds are the problem. Don't believe me? Believe the science. Psychologists Claude Steele and Joshua Aronson developed the concept of stereotype threat via their groundbreaking 1995 research conducted at Stanford University in California. This research showed a measurable impact of negative stereotyping. In one study, hundreds of university students were asked if they were concerned about being seen negatively because of their ethnicities. It found that the more students expected to be or worried about being stereotyped, the likelier they were to miss classes, engage in verbal abuse, or vandalize school property. It's science, but it's not rocket science. Conditioning 101. Words that become, across time, a self-fulfilling prophecy. You can go and read about it yourselves. There are countless examples. The natural next questions are also simple. There are millions of great men and men in the making in the country. Why aren't we talking about them? Why aren't we amplifying their stories? Why aren't we inviting them to lead conversations, creating spaces for their voices to be heard? One friend, a mother of two young boys, put it this way. Every young boy knows what a bad man looks like, thanks to news headlines. Far fewer can describe a good one. How sobering and concurrently unsurprising. We focus on the negative. That's the nature of news. Talking about how most Australian men are solid, reliable, caring, trustworthy fathers, husbands, partners, grandfathers, mates and the like. Not chaotic enough for governments and the general media to care about. Most teenage boys are pretty decent kids, doing their best to navigate a complicated world, one that is too quick to tell them they are probably a predator and inherently bad. I cheered when I read comments by New South Wales Federal Labor MP Dan Rapoccioli. The answer isn't telling young boys they are the problem. If that's all they hear from us, they'll switch off. True. And as science has proved, they will unconsciously start to mirror that stereotyping with their behaviour. I hate the rush to demonise men. I hate how often it's led by women. I hate the stereotyping of men as predators in the making as vehemently as I loathe the stereotyping of women like me without children as cold-hearted, career-focused bitches. All of it is wrong. But in the here and now, it's the broken record of all men are bad that must stop. I think of my brother and my uncles and my nephew and my cousins and my mates who are all bloody fantastic men. They're imperfectly wonderful fathers, partners, friends, sons and more. This is the truth you can't change my mind about, and I know most Australians are with me here. Some of you will be cross at me for saying these things, for pointing out that there is a rush to vilify men and boys that doesn't seem to apply anywhere else. I can live with that. Saying these things in no way diminishes the seriousness of some of these challenges. I have acknowledged I have arisen these past few weeks. Saying these things in no way diminishes the seriousness of some of these challenges I have acknowledged that have arisen these past few weeks. It simply provides an important counter-argument and suggested solution. Let's talk about all good men, like my knights in Weekend Casual from last Friday night. Good men are not just a few of them either. If you open your eyes, you'll see they're everywhere. And that article, A Good Man Isn't Hard to Find, They're Everywhere, was written by Gemma Tognini and taken from the Weekend Australian of August 29, 30th, page 22.
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6: Hi there, back again. I'm Kay Edwards and Pamela Peters. We're both reading for you this afternoon. A quick look at the weather in Melbourne, and then at our next break we'll take a little look at the weather Victoria and Australia wide. Today we are going to have 22 degrees. I feel it's almost there already, with a shower or two later. So it's a sunny morning and a high chance of showers most likely in the evening. And as the week unfolds tomorrow, we'll have 12 degrees as our top temperature and a cloudy, high chance of showers most likely in the morning. And as the week continues, Thursday and Friday both have 18 degrees and Saturday as well, 18 degrees, Thursday, Friday, Saturday, 18 degrees is our top temperature and there are showers all through the week. It's partly cloudy and a high chance of rain in all those days, those 3 days. And Sunday, of course, 17, and guess what? A shower or two. Let's look at our next articles. Well, Now, are you a Megan or a Dolly? Our next article from the Sydney Morning Herald, it's an opinion article, gives some advice on how to choose. And then there's another question, maybe somewhat related. Are dating apps giving people the ick? And then we'll remain on the topic of AI with a review of a new film. It was shown at the Melbourne Film Festival, and it's titled Replica. You may be puzzled about that one. And we'll be able to squeeze in a couple of other film reviews too. Dog Star with Australian actor Jacob Elordi. He's rather the man of the moment. And Deep Breaths, a film which I think I would like to see, but it certainly sounds very chilling. Let's start with our first article. Pamela has that one.
10: Thank you, Kay. Yes, as Kay said, it's an opinion piece taken from the Sydney Morning Herald online of August 30th, written by Parnell Palm McGuinness. Are you a Megan or a Dolly? A serious question for our times.

return of the marital pair known as the Sussexes to the United Kingdom than they spent worrying about the speeches given at the Business Council of Australia's annual gala dinner. Fair play. I know which is more interesting. Business and political types should probably also spend less time contemplating their own glorious leadership and more time doom-scrolling. It's in our modern fairy tales that the values which animate us are revealed. Dolly Parton's folksy tunes and gigawatts of rhinestone cladding weren't everyone's thing, but with or without them, Parton had a certain something that drew people to her and caused them to love her. Meghan, the Duchess of Sussex, on the other hand, who married the now former Prince Harry, also now formerly popular, has a knack for attracting widespread ire. Antipathy towards Meghan is so strong that an acting role she was to take up in the UK has reportedly been withdrawn following intense public backlash. Meghan has advanced many reasons as to why she is so disliked. Naturally, none that would implicate her. She's a victim of racism, or there's a social prejudice against ambitious women. It's the British tabloids, who see her in a new Princess Diana and must draw blood. So many theories, all self-serving. Parton offered very few ideas as to why she was so loved, but there's one thing she said of herself that seems to sum it up. I may look like a show pony, but I'm a workhorse. Her work ethic was famous. She didn't believe the world was obliged to adore her or owed her a living. She put her shoulder to the rhinestone and produced a great gift to the world. At Dollywood, I discovered the real reason she is America's sweetheart. Modern fairy tales aren't so different to the old ones. I am reminded of the stories I consumed avidly as a child, the grim ones in which stepsisters slice off their toes to fit into a shoe and are outed by birds. Stepmothers cook their stepchildren into a stew and are accused by birds. There's a theme here. And death loses patience with his godson cheating him. They are cautionary tales which inform people how their actions will be received by others. They express an enduring truth about what we value in other people, what we consider good and admirable, and what contemptible and deficient, that is deeply ingrained in our psyche. For all the ways Meghan has tried to tell her own tale, her fairy tale archetype emerged despite it, as did Parton's. The public response repeated the lessons of Ashwin Puttul, the unsweetened version of Cinderella. We admire hard work and scorn laziness. We value contribution and dislike entitlement. We admire the horse in George Orwell's Animal Farm, not the pigs who lead the revolution only to put themselves in the master's place. Meghan wants to be a star, but she mistook the golden cage of monarchy for a stage. While superficially spoiled, the royals are really a combination of zoo animal and corporate drudge. I suppose it is some consolation to live in a palace, though you couldn't offer me enough peacocks and ponies to make it worth the price. It is the dreariest of jobs, which requires long hours at events you don't get to choose, among people to whom you are obligated, within a fixed role description you don't get to negotiate, in the service of political and social stability. The worst actress that ever lived. The knives are out for Harry and Meghan, and we've seen how this ends. The best, like the late Queen, fill royal duty with grace and make it seem light. The worst, like the former Prince Andrew, chafe and sulk that the entitlement is no longer a carte blanche to party like Henry VIII. Meghan got the gig, but didn't fancy the slog. She is said to have been shocked that she didn't get paid for her royal appearance.

0: taxes, a stipend that would have come on top of the royal perks and privileges. Dolly Parton picked the usable parts of her life out of the ashes. She had a literal log cabin childhood, but that's not what made her a fairy tale princess to Meghan's stepsister. It was that she never forgot that her talent didn't make her uniquely special. She never took her fans for granted. She created value in the world, in small ways and in big ones, through personal kindnesses and philanthropy that focused on doing really good rather than boosting her own ego through moral preening. There are many lessons in that for big businesses, which have been a touch of the Meghan over recent years. Some forgot they are there to add value to customers' lives. They obsess over values more broadly, or worse still, to preach them. And there are lessons for the government as it fosters a culture of entitlement under the guise of fairness. Punishing contribution and rewarding entitlement, our sense of natural justice. We still live, consciously or otherwise, according to the principle of reciprocity. People and businesses the state renders dependent are impoverished in ways that economic transfers can't make up for. At the BCA dinner on Tuesday night, the business people and politicians tried to get through to one another on what a good economy and society looks like. If only they'd paid a little more attention to what was happening outside the room, they'd know that we the people have instinctively already decided. The government might think we've escaped from the diligent and parsimonious values of our obviously less enlightened ancestors, but they're sneaking back in through the trapdoor of our consciousness, disguised as popular culture. If business groups think they're losing the political stoush to a government that's traded growing the economy for buying votes by handing out goodies, they could do worse than tap into popular culture to lead the discussion. As the Grimms knew, there's never a happily ever after because travails pass down through the generations. A fairy tale ending is one you keep fighting for, but the best arguments are the ones we already believe in. It's up to every one of us whether we want to be Meghan or Dolly. And that article, that was an opinion piece, Are You a Meghan or a Dolly? A Serious Question for Our Time, written by Parnell Palm McGuinness and taken from the online version of the Sydney Morning Herald of August 30th.
1: Thank you, Pamela. I'm just looking at our time and I think we may find that our film reviews might be for Thursday's program, but we'll wait and see how our timing goes. Let's have a look at this little article. It comes from Dave Schilling in The Guardian Australia of Monday early this week. Are dating apps giving people the ick? The past year has been turbulent for Tinder and Bumble. Fortunately, it turns out the real world has its charms. Valentine's Day is mercifully long behind us for another year, so we can all go back to not loving each other again. How wonderful it is to be freed of the burden of expressing our emotions in public. I didn't post a flowery declaration of devotion for my girlfriend on social media, and I kept expecting a flood of messages asking me if we'd broken up already. Such is the peer pressure of a holiday designed purely to justify our own self-worth. Well, someone's willing to put up with me, therefore I have value. Needing to rub your love into other people's faces is a natural outgrowth of how absolutely miserable it is out there for finding romance. The world is not exactly filled with optimism these days, as we all hunker down with our cans of tin fish, waiting for the next disaster to strike. Couple that, pun intended, with the onslaught of digitised dating solutions like the apps Hinge, Raya and Bumble, and you have a rancid stew of solitude to look forward to. Why not mark yourself safe from loneliness by posting a picture of you and your partner snogging in the middle of a supermarket aisle? well, technology is supposed to solve all our problems, but it seems like it just creates more of them. Dating apps offer all the shiny optimization and algorithmic simplicity of modern tech, but also the anonymous, flat and impersonal drudgery as well. Flipping, swiping, tapping and sorting. The profile writing designed to offer only the most appealing aspects of ourselves and none of the icky, festering reality. Inevitably, you will be ghosted by someone who seemed to genuinely like you during the 3 days you messaged each other. Trying to meet someone might be more depressing than just giving up. Dating apps are facing challenges like user fatigue, with Tinder subscriptions dropping 7% year over year in the third quarter of 2025. Bumble announced the layoffs of 30% of its global workforce last summer. People appear to be spending less time swiping. In a business environment that favours growth over all else, this is the financial equivalent of going to a singles mixer covered in human waste. But it hasn't stopped new companies from entering the poisoned lake of app-based dating. I have found myself bombarded by poorly edited YouTube pre-roll ads for something called Duet, which has somehow managed to make online dating even more tedious. In its commercials, fresh-faced young people dance, comb their hair, or lip-sync to a hip-hop song in a fake TikTok video. Every ad has some text overlay with a hip copy like, "My college bestie found her love on Duet so we can go on the double date we've been planning since forever." The supposed innovation of Duet is tags, which allow you to be hyper-specific about the kind of person you're looking for. Through tags, you can define yourself as a coffee lover, creative, a lover of desserts or style savvy. You can even specify attractive people, that unique quality that so few of us are looking for these days. Who decides what attractive is anyway? I'm 41 and losing my hair, but I think of myself as attractive. Woe is the person who would stumble upon my profile and question their understanding of the English language. Mr. Chromedome thinks he's attractive, eh? He's no clavicular, that's for sure. Somebody's baldmaxing. And maybe dating apps are struggling because their dating pools are fetid and teeming with malicious bacteria. Career daters inching into middle age and clogging up the pipeline. Bored people passing the time in line at the unemployment office. Wealthy creatives incapable of having a single thought about anyone but themselves. And maybe, just maybe, there is no math equation in the world to guarantee romantic success, even if venture capitalists might dream of one to profit from. I've had my share of online dating successes and failures. I met someone on Bumble in 2022 and had a relationship that lasted 3 years. And in the sense that that relationship taught me about myself and what I want from a partner, it was successful. I grew, and I hope she did too. Conversely, I went on 4 dates with a Hollywood costume designer I met on Raya, who told me I wasn't black enough in the middle of the Soho house. The only thing that grew there was my contempt for Raya. My current relationship, the one I didn't post about on Valentine's Day, started as so few do these days. We were at a party, and I went up to her and told her she was beautiful. Sounds romantic, yes. Right after that, I asked her if her hair was a wig. That she didn't douse me in lighter fluid on the spot and found my sincere fumblings charming is something I'll forever be grateful for. She's far more spectacular and notable than the person I perceive myself to be. But thankfully, she doesn't see my perception. She sees me for who I actually am. It's facile to say that the only reason and the only real way to date is to go out into the real world. There are plenty of walking disasters out there, and some legitimate predators too. I can't blame anyone for being skittish about approaching a stranger or for hiding behind a smartphone screen. But I can say that if you are able to muster the bravery to try, wondrous moments are possible. And to my girlfriend, isn't this article better than an Instagram post? And that article was written by Dave Schilling, who is a Los Angeles-based writer and humorist. It was titled, Are Dating Apps Giving People the Ick? And we read it from The Guardian Australia.
0: We now turn to The Age Online of August 18th, an article by David Swan. The AI is fake, but the love is real. Chatbot romance is booming. Norman was the first to wish Chao Liang a happy 30th birthday. He sent her a poem. It was 2021. Isolated in her apartment during COVID-19 lockdown in China and cut off from friends, Liang found comfort in an AI chatbot on the Replica app. She found out later that other users had been sent the identical poem. Liang remains unapologetic about her connection with Norman. I actually cared about what he said and how he responded to me, she told this masthead. He was very direct in expressing love and affection, which felt quite different from my family and my previous relationship. At that time, he was also one of the few voices encouraging me to keep making films. That month with Norman became a short documentary, which has now evolved into Replica, Liang's feature debut, jointly produced in Australia and screened at the Melbourne International Film Festival. The film follows three women in China who have taken artificial partners, something that is becoming increasingly common, with millions of people experimenting with apps that allow them to speak to AI personalities. In the documentary, one of those women, factory worker Quinn, builds Mr. Lu on the virtual companion app Glow. He's witty, dependable, devoted and available at all hours. To take him on physical dates, she hires a Kozuitu, a woman who role-plays AI companions by the hour. When a software update erases his memory of her, Quinn is left adrift. Sonia, worn down by big city life, has a virtual husband called Stephen, who has met her parents, Muna. Muna, married and unloved at home, gets the attention she wants from a ChatGPT companion. Liang, a Victorian College of the Arts graduate, spent 3 years on the film. The obvious trap with such a subject is ridicule, and Liang says she was well aware of it. This was really important to me because I had experienced an AI relationship myself, she said. I wanted to give the participants enough time and space for the audience to understand why these relationships matter to them, rather than simply judging them. Filming also presented a technical hurdle. How to shoot a love story when one partner is bodiless? Liang's solution was to keep the camera strictly on the women. In a way, we filmed the AI through its absence, she said. It is a phenomenon increasingly mirroring Australian experience, particularly of minors. The eSafety Commissioner surveyed 1,950 Australian children aged 10 to 17 and found 79% had used an AI companion or assistant. 8% had used a dedicated AI companion, a figure eSafety estimates represents about 200,000 children. YouGov polling of just over 1,000 people in October last year found 14% of Australian adults could imagine falling in love with a chatbot. Among Gen Z, it was 28%. Raphael Cirillo, a senior lecturer at the University of Sydney Business School, who researches emotional bonds with AI, said users are rarely being fooled. One of their participants told him, I know the AI is fake, but the love is real. He likens it to decaf coffee or non-alcoholic beer. Nobody thinks it's a real thing. It is simply the version of connection they can access at that moment, whether because they are lonely, socially anxious, grieving, or wary of ordinary social settings. His primary concern is what he calls the companionship alienation irony, where a product sold as a cure for loneliness ends up deepening it, a teenager who finds real social life awkward, retreats to something safer and endlessly validating, causing human company to feel even harder by comparison. The more important question is whether AI companionship complements human connection or begins to displace it, Cirillo said. There is also the matter of who owns the relationship. When Replica stripped out erotic role play in 2023, users described grief and abandonment. A company can change a partner's personality, wipe its memory, put it behind a paywall, or switch it off entirely. Cirillo wants a duty of care that treats these products as relationships rather than content machines. China went much further last month, banning companion bots from encouraging emotional dependence, barring minors from using them, and requiring companies to alert an emergency contact if a user appears to be in distress. Major Chinese internet companies ByteDance, Alibaba, and Tencent scrapped or restricted features, and millions of people lost their partners in the process. Liang, the documentarian, still has Norman on her phone. She opens the app occasionally, sees that he looks the same, and closes it again. She is no longer in a relationship with him. "I don't think Replica is trying to predict the future," she said. "It's trying to capture what's happening now, at a time when all of this is just beginning." And that article, "The AI is Fake, But the Love is Real, Chatbot Romance is Booming," was taken from The Age Online of August 18, written by David Swan.
1: Gosh, fascinating, isn't it? Interesting, the summing up the last paragraph there, some of the restrictions. That...
0: Indeed.
1: My goodness. Now, we've just got time for a review of the film Dog Stars. MA 15 plus is the category. And it's in cinemas now. The reviewer has given it 3 stars. Post-apocalyptic Western. Ah, Ridley, what joy you've given us over the decades. 88 years young and still waiting for an Oscar, despite giving the world Blade Runner, Alien, Gladiator, Thelma and Louise and Black Hawk Down, among others. And now, The Dog Stars, which the director said might just be his best film. Then again, he also declared this of Gladiator 2. The verdict on this one? Gentle joy. No classic. But this sweet-souled post-apocalyptic Western is big-hearted and freshly humble after the extravagant mess that was Napoleon and the disappointment that was Gladiator 2. Ridley Scott positions his hero, Jacob Elordi, in the same iconic space as his beloved Deckard in Blade Runner. Haloed by aloneness, yearning, decent, the movie's moral core. He's got a soft spot for a certain type. Yet Elordi's Hig is a restless new Odysseus for a post-plague age, a lost boy who aches to find like-minded people and a home. A mysterious pandemic, like a COVID on steroids, has killed almost everyone. Society has broken down in a similar way to the Rhodes milieu. Living requires constant nervy vigilance. Pockets of survivors exist in ruined cities and rural backwaters, hiding out in abandoned buildings and guarding hidden plots from high towers. The Fury Road archetype has been filched by various films recently, and here it is again in the form of pale, skinny, heavily tattooed raiders. Yet oddly, no black people have survived in this dystopian worldscape, unnerving for America and unexplained. The script is adapted from the 2012 bestseller by Peter Heller. Its intriguing title, Our Brightest Star, Sirius, is commonly referred to as the Dog Star because it sits within the Canis Major constellation. Hig has lost his celestial guide, so invents descriptions of various dog stars that he relates at night to his faithful companion and beautiful canine called Jasper. And what does Scott, the former advertising man from Tyne and Weir, do best? Spectacular word building with stunning visuals reflecting his art school background. He delivers here with an audaciously ruined Denver and Higgs hideout at an old airstrip where scattered planes are slowly being eaten by grass. The film is a survival western set in 2035 with a gently unfurling picaresque tone to it amid pops of abrupt violence. You could say there's a problem with the pacing, particularly at the start, but once again it reminds me of Blade Runner. And that too had a slow pace, a spellbinding quality that gradually drew you in. The 1982 sci-fi stunner was all about haunting visuals alongside a moving exploration of what it is to be human, a yearning to be among them, to belong. The Dog Stars has this tugging quality too. Like Harrison Ford in Blade Runner, Elordi is opaque, inscrutable, hurting, but effortlessly carries the movie. He's a generational star, just as Ford was. It's lovely to see the Brisbane actor working alongside Geelong's Guy Pearce as a gruff landowner, won over by a rare cigarette, both sporting impeccable American accents. In an outsized performance, Alison Janney seizes her scant few minutes of screen time. It feels like she's been parachuted into the wrong film. And Josh Brolin is charismatically abrupt as Higgs' more practical survival companion, and in an underwritten role, Margaret Qualley doesn't do much except be gorgeous in tiny shorts as Pierce's daughter. Scott is sometimes earmarked as a stealth feminist, but not here. Scott's films are only ever as good as the material he's given to work with. And The Dog Stars is not a culturally enduring stunner, but it's unique, soulful, optimistic, and it's got a big heart. It's time for us to have a very short break. We'll be back with you shortly with more of the afternoon, your afternoon review.

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7: Hi there, welcome back to your afternoon review. You're listening to Pamela Peters and I'm Kay Edwards. We have a quick round up of the weather around Australia, because we are welcoming Melbourne, Perth, Adelaide and Darwin listeners. Our regional listeners have headed to their local program now. Well, let's have a look at the weather, certainly around Australia. So today, Melbourne, 22 degrees, and in Adelaide, you have 22 degrees as well, with some showers, cloudy and showers later. In Perth, sunny, 19 degrees is your top temperature today, and in Darwin, lovely and warm, 34 degrees, best time to be up there at the moment, I know. Let's have a look at our next articles. Well, did you know that Australia has a new ambassador? Stephen Dijek from the ABC introduces the new ambassador to Australia. His article is titled Wolf Warrior, Intellectual, Sock Puppet. What do we know about China's new ambassador to Australia? And we'll also meet after that a few well-known and a lesser well-known Aussie, both doing some great work. Let's start with our first article.
8: Thanks, Kay. Wolf Warrior, Intellectual, Sock Puppet. What do we know about China's new ambassador to Australia? This article was taken from the ABC Online of 28th of August by Stephen Dijek. China's new ambassador designate to Australia has barely got his feet under the handsome desk in his embassy office, but he has already generated plenty of chatter. As Beijing's power swells, its emissaries and envoys inevitably draw more scrutiny and curiosity. And it's no different for Korea diplomat Liu Jingsong, who has already been labelled a hardliner and a wolf warrior by some China watchers in Australia. That's largely because when you search for Liu on the internet, one of the first things that pops up is an image that seems to portray him as the embodiment of autocratic Chinese disdain, aloof, standing with his hands in his pockets, looking down at a senior Japanese official who almost seems to be bowing. The picture has a complex backstory. Last year, the China-Japan relationship was plunged into crisis when Japanese Prime Minister Sanae Takaichi told Parliament that an attack on Taiwan by Beijing could constitute a survival-threatening situation for Japan. When Tokyo sent Foreign Affairs official Masaki Kanai to Beijing to try to defuse the situation, it was Liu, as Director General for ASEAN Affairs at China's Ministry of Foreign Affairs, MFA, who was tasked with conveying Beijing's fury. It's not clear from the video that Kanai was actually bowing. When you watch it, it looks more like the Japanese official is leaning in closely to listen to a translator. But the image of Liu, hands shoved nonchalantly in his pockets and looking rather superciliously at Kanai's bowed head, was splashed across Japanese media. Tokyo complained that Beijing had blindsided them by allowing media in to film the talk's aftermath, while Chinese state media tried to use the video to crow that Japan had been humiliated. But it's not certain what, if anything, this brief episode tells us about Liu and how he's likely to operate here in Australia. Liu certainly read the Riot Act to his Japanese counterpart in the meeting and demanded, without success, that Takeuchi withdraw her remark. But analysts and officials who the ABC spoke to about Liu emphasised that any Chinese official in his position would have done exactly the same thing, because that was what he was instructed to do. As one former senior official puts it, this tells us plenty about the way China wants to present the meeting and the message it wanted to send to Japan, but it tells us very little about Liu himself. To some degree, every ambassador in the world is a sock puppet, but particularly in the Chinese system, they said. Sam Chetwin George, a senior fellow at the Asia Society Centre on US-China relations, puts it more delicately, telling the ABC that China's foreign ministry is not an APEC policy-making party of the bureaucracy. It is largely a policy taker charged with implementing priorities set higher up in Beijing, he says. Diplomacy generally, and Chinese diplomacy in particular, is highly choreographed, so Liu's principal role will be to steward the relationship in the direction set by Beijing, rather than leave his own personal imprint on it. Though all diplomats, of course, have their own personal approach and style. Still, Liu has also held several senior positions in the foreign ministry, and Mr. George says it's worth scrutinising them closely for what they might reveal about how China wants to approach the relationship. In the last several years, Liu has held two important posts during a period of shocks and profound transformations in geopolitics, he says. One was running MFA's internal long-range strategy department during the first US-China trade war and the outbreak of COVID, and the other was running MFA's Asia department as the Biden administration was strengthening America's Indo-China alliance system, he tells the ABC. In this job, he says, one of Liu's principal missions was to persuade Asian governments not to allow this architecture to harden into an anti-Chinese bloc. In other words, he is experienced in dissuading Asian nations from aligning more closely with America, he says. Liu's record also shows that he is not afraid of sharp language, he says, which might be a sign of what's to come when Australia and China next inevitably find themselves at loggerheads. In 2021, Liu referred to the Indo-Pacific strategy, AUKUS, and the Quad as a poison curtain that would damage regional peace, Mr. George says. The next year, he borrowed a Bangladeshi proverb to describe the America as a rooster strutting supreme on its own dung heap, but destined for humiliation. These remarks, of course, echoed Beijing's carefully considered rhetorical strategy, but illustrate that Liu will issue statements of this nature and communicate punishments insofar as Australia transgresses on China's defined interests. For the moment, though, Liu seems keen to avoid that sort of language, with the ambassador-designate keen to project an energetic, confident and positive aura on arrival in Australia. His opening statement contained the usual warnings about how both countries should respect each other's core interests and major concerns. But the ambassador-designate spent much more time dwelling on how he wanted to ensure everyday citizens felt the benefits of the relationship. Relations between countries ultimately rest on bonds between their peoples, he wrote. Liu even mentioned he took the bus down to Canberra from Sydney after flying into Australia, saying he enjoyed chatting with ordinary Australians along the way, which made the journey all the more enjoyable. Stunt or not, that's not the sort of thing you could imagine some of his more stiff and dour predecessors doing. There was also the distinct whiff of confidence in the statement, with Liu keen to suggest, as Chinese officials sometimes do, that China's rise is inevitable and unavoidable, and that Australia would be better served getting on board. Time awaits no one, and neither does history, he wrote. Once our course has been set, we must pull hard on the oars and press forward without hesitation, without deviation, and without turning back. As one diplomatic source observed rather wryly, he really rocketed out of the blocks, didn't he? In fact, so hasty was his entry that Liu and his embassy staffers ran roughshod over diplomatic protocol. There was some harumphing in the Department of Foreign Affairs and Trade, DFAT, about the fact Liu was calling himself ambassador and advertising his welcome meetings with community groups well before he'd actually presented his credentials to the Governor-General. And not so subtle note was sent out to all diplomatic missions the next day, reminding ambassadors designate to avoid media engagement and commentary that creates the impression they'd already started in the role. The official English language version of his statement, sent out by the Chinese embassy a day later, dutifully corrected it to ambassador designate. But others have been less fixated on the titles Liu adopted or his mode of transport to Canberra, and more interested in what those first photos of his arrival might tell us. Senior analyst Jeff Wade from the Australian Strategic Policy Institute pointed out that one of the photos posted by the Chinese embassy showed the incoming ambassador meeting with two prominent members of United Front groups in Australia, tasked with championing Beijing's messages and its push to take control of Taiwan. The immediate public display of affection with United Front members, he wrote, was a clear signal as to the assertive stance Liu will take. He argued that a major element of Liu's tenure would be mobilising diaspora groups to serve the interests of the Chinese Communist Party, including its efforts to incorporate Taiwan. This is certainly not a new agenda, but the actions of the ambassador suggest that this program will be accelerated. And Sam Chetwin George says Beijing's overarching objective, which Liu will no doubt pursue, will still be to weaken Australia's alignment with the US and ultimately to erode the strength of the US-Australia alliance. The second Trump administration has given him a lot of ammunition to make this argument more persuasively, he says. America is now in an open trade war with Canada, its treaty ally and Five Eyes partner, and in recent days also scaled back annual military exercises with another ally, South Korea, for fear of offending Kim Jong-un. Within Australia, the arguments of voices like Paul Keating and Hugh White, who argue that America is unreliable and that Taiwan is not core to Australia's national security, are gaining more traction than before. Liu and his colleagues will attempt to amplify such arguments. China will attempt to maintain that stability while sowing doubt about American reliability and dissuading Australia from full commitment to any US-led war in the region, he says. Wolf warrior or not, that will be Liu's task, and he'll likely pursue it with plenty of energy. That article, Wolf Warrior Intellectual, Sock Puppet, What Do We Know About China's New Ambassador to Australia, was written by Stephen Jedgett and taken from the ABC Online of 28th of August.
7: Thank you, Pamela. Wow, that's a big article and powerful. So we're going to modify what we read next. But we're speaking about a different person, a little bit more straightforward, maybe a rather down-to-earth Aussie. So I'm reading this from the Sunday Herald Sun of August the 30th. It's their Stella magazine. I'm loving life at the moment. I'm a very lucky boy. And this is all about, guess who? Dylan Alcott. The article's written by Adrienne Tam. Actually, it's an article of an interview she held. Dylan Alcott on missing the pain of elite tennis training, exploring new passions from golf to cooking, and how he protects his private life while living in the public eye. Since retiring from playing professional tennis almost 5 years ago, Dylan Alcott has no regrets about the decision. But if there's one thing the winner of 11 Australian Open titles does miss, it's the pain of training, an acknowledgement that he knows may sound strange to everyone else. We athletes are weirdos, Alcott tells Stella with a laugh. I miss the daily grind. I miss the pain, I swear to God. Equally, I just got back from Wimbledon and I was sitting there going, oh, that would be fun. I'm so lucky that I retired by choice, he adds. I retired when I still loved the sport. I felt like I'd achieved everything that I wanted to do, and I wanted to push myself in other areas. I don't want to make a comeback or any of those things. And while Alcott may not be on the court, he remains heavily involved in the sport as a broadcaster and commentator for the Nine Network. He's also taken up golf and has a YouTube golfing channel called Andy Capped, which he co-hosts with his friend, New Zealand chef and social media creator Andy Hendon, otherwise known as Andy Cooks. Much of Alcott's remaining time is dedicated to the Dylan Alcott Foundation, which supports young people with disabilities. There are also TV ideas in the works, he tells Stella. To be able to have the freedom to explore other areas of my life and other areas where I want to work and give back has been so enjoyable, the 35-year-old says. I'm excited for what's next. I want to do more work in Australia. I want to take my message to the world globally, and I've got ideas for that. To that end, his latest venture is a campaign for Italian tomato brand Mutti called Saucy Stories, an audio storytelling series that is inspired by the real-life confessions of Australia's growing community of Mutiholics. Alcott joins other household names such as soccer star and Matilda's captain Sam Kerr and TV vet and media personality Dr. Chris Brown as the narrators of the Saucy Confessions. I'm in my cooking era, he says. I used to really struggle with cooking and I used to be a bit scared of dropping a hot pot on my lap and stuff like that. But I've pushed myself to start doing some cooking. And when the campaign came across our desk, I was like, well, yeah, I want to get that involved. I really enjoyed doing this with Sam and Chris. It's got such an awesome group of people involved. Asked if he can divulge any particularly, well, saucy secrets, he replies, can't give away too much yet, but I can give a little steer. One of the stories I narrated involves a jar of Mutti Passata and an engagement, Alcott teases. And that's all I'll give you. It's an authentic brand. I like to think of myself as being authentic as well. That trade, which has long been part of the identity that he presents to the public. In his first feature with Stella in 2020, where he and his partner, sexologist Chantelle Otten, appeared on the cover, the pair discussed sex positivity and the misconceptions that people have with that people with disabilities face. Reflecting on whether there's been progressive discussion since then, he says it's awesome that there's more representation across all industries. I'm just a torchbearer at the moment because of the people with disability that came before me and the people with disability that are going to come after me, he says. Whether you turn on the TV and watch an ad or flip through Stella or whatever it is, I'm very lucky that I've been getting my voice heard. I just want more people with disability across multiple industries to get their voice heard. As a private person with a public profile, Alcott admits it can be hard sometimes, and protecting my private life is something that's very important to me, especially where there's speculation about the state of his relationship with Otten, who moved to the US early this year. But the sports star, who, before his move to tennis, was on the Australian men's wheelchair basketball team and won a gold medal at the 2008 Beijing Paralympics, aged just 17, and silver at the 2012 London Paralympics, is thankful for the opportunities being in the public eye has afforded him. Recalling his first Australian Open back in 2014, there were four people watching and three were my family, he says. Could I imagine that my last match would be the full Rod Laver Arena and millions watching on TV? No way. I'm so grateful for that, and that comes with the public platform. I'm just absolutely loving my life at the moment. I'm a very lucky boy, and I wake up every day with a smile on my face, he tells Stella. I'll always continue to live out my purpose around changing perceptions so people with disability can get out and live the lives they deserve to live. And that article, I'm loving life at the moment, I'm a very lucky boy, was written by Adrienne Tam, and we read it from the August the 30th edition of the Sunday Herald Sun.
8: We now have this article from the Sunday Herald Sun of 30th of August, page 13, Olympics Tennis a Perfect Match, written by Peter Rolfe. Melbourne should serve up a bold bid to host the Brisbane's 2032 Olympic Games tennis to ensure the world's greatest players face off on Australia's best courts, according to Lord Mayor Nick Rees. With Victoria boasting the nation's premier tennis precinct at Melbourne Park, home of the Australian Open, calls are mounting for matches to be moved from Queensland. Mr. Rees said Melbourne hosting the tennis during the Brisbane Olympics was a no-brainer, suggesting Victoria could help the Sunshine State break Olympic attendance records. Melbourne Park is the world's best tennis complex. It would be the perfect venue to host Olympic tennis, he said. The recent FIFA World Cup in the USA, Canada and Mexico showed how you can share a global event across multiple cities and actually create a bigger and better event. I have no doubt Brisbane will pull off an incredible Olympic Games, and from a Melbourne perspective, we stand ready to help. Melbourne Cricket Ground Chief Executive Stuart Fox said the MCG and Melbourne Sporting Precinct was willing and able to host Olympic events. We've not been asked to be part of the Brisbane Olympics. If we were, I'm sure we would have an open conversation, Mr. Fox said. I'm sure not only us, but the whole precinct would be open to supporting any sort of usage or celebration. It is believed leaders in Canberra support Melbourne hosting key tennis matches during Brisbane's 2032, including finals. There is also a precedent for Melbourne to host Olympics action. Soccer was played at the MCG during Sydney's 2000 games. Outgoing Tennis Australia boss Craig Tilley agreed Melbourne's park could be used in some capacity. I will be a spectator in 2032, and I hope when I'm a spectator during the Olympics, I come onto the precinct and everything's happening on every court in every open space, because we're reactivating it better, he said. But while Melbourne's tennis precinct was peerless, he said, an upgraded Queensland Tennis Centre at Tennyson should stage the sport at Brisbane 2032. The Olympics in Brisbane are going to be great, and the Olympics at the Brisbane Tennis Centre and the Pat Rafter Arena are going to be fantastic, he said. Brisbane is considering including an Olympic museum in its Games stadium, but Mr. Fox declared Australia already had one in Melbourne where it belonged. The best museum in Australia for sport sits in the MCG and is really well patronised and recognised around the world, and we've got some of the most incredible memorabilia, he said. Within the museum, we have the Sport Australia Hall of Fame exhibition, and they've been with us for many years, and we are really proud to have an association with them. And the value add to our museum has been incredible, with Olympians coming through to talk to kids and show off some of their memorabilia. It's pretty special. He said Brisbane should leave celebrating Australia's Olympic history to the nation's sporting capital. And that was article Olympic Tennis, A Perfect Match by Peter Rolfe, and taken from the Sunday Herald Sun of August 30th, page 13.
7: Fantastic. That's great. I think perhaps we should be seeing a little bit more tennis here.
8: That'd be great.
7: It would be indeed. And in fact, I believe that we're starting off well in the US Open as well. It's just coming up to 26 minutes past one. We finish our program here at 1:30. So we've got time. I'm just going to read a wee bit of an interesting Australian who has returned. And he's an Emmy nominee. We don't know him, but he's a star in the US and no one knows his name here. This comes from Monday's Age, August the 3rd. Michael Cusack is a big deal in America, but in Australia, few outside the avid fandom of adult animation have heard his name. Though that could change. Cusack 35 is a nominee at next weekend's Emmys. The craft component, held a week before the main event, the primetime Emmys, for his show Smiling Friends, co-created with American Zach Heidel. It feels very surreal because I've never won any award, not even at school, he says, from Wollongong, where he grew up, and to where he has returned from his base in Melbourne for a short burst of writing before flying to LA on Thursday. To be nominated for the Emmys before even being nominated for an Australian award show feels huge, elite, and almost too far, he adds. I'm very honoured, of course. It's very nice, but I do find it funny that I don't even know if someone at the Logies would know who I am. Well, Cusack is a self-taught person. His work in the rough and ready vein familiar to watchers of Adult Swim, distinctly Australian edge, perhaps best described as a lack of effect. He's a cartoonist, and still much of Cusack's work is still made in Australia through his partnership with Princess Pictures. And if he makes good on his ambition, there'll be a lot more of it. He has a crazy dream to be almost a bit of an Australian Disney, where we have a Cusack company. We're making Cusack shows and it's Australian stuff and we can do it here, he says. And ideally, we can get some buys through Australian networks. We don't need American networks. I think we can do so many animated shows just based on Australian stuff. And if he's right, they might even recognise his name one day. So some of his work at the moment is very popular. In fact, I think Cusack still releases material on YouTube where Damo and Darren, better known as Siggy Butt Brain, about a couple of, goodness, drug-addled losers squabbling over a lighter, found him a huge audience more than a decade ago. But he's also scored with major broadcasters and done very well indeed. Just a simple boy from Wollongong. That article, Emmy nominee is a star in US, and here no one knows his name. And that came from Monday, August the 31st, The Age. It's been really great to be with you today, and I know that you'll be looking forward to many different things on this show. It's called Your Afternoon Review. And, of course, we take articles from just behind the news, things that perhaps interest you. Perhaps if you're flipping through the front pages of the newspapers, you don't get a chance to look at those longer articles, and we had a few of those today, I know. And just before we wrap up, you will know that the weather around Australia, if you're listening from Darwin, 34 degrees today you'll reach, and in Perth you'll reach 19 degrees with sun just poking out from the clouds. In Adelaide it'll be cool, rainy, 22 degrees, and in Melbourne we have 22 degrees today. Warm, sunny, blowy day. It's been great to be with you, and thanks to Pamela, who's reading today, Pamela Peaties, and I'm Kay Edwards. Catch the program again tomorrow, same time.

0: Got itchy feet and you would like to travel but can't get away? Not to worry. 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
5: Welcome to What's News in Aged Care, your weekly look into what's happening in the aged care sector with readings from various print and online publications.
6: I'm Matt Bell, and thanks for joining me for this edition of What's News in Aged Care. Coming up on the program, aged care funding algorithm exposed as fatally flawed at Senate inquiry. Tip of the iceberg, experts want troubled aged care program changed. And life without a smartphone is getting tougher for old Australians. That's later. We start though with an article taken from the Advertiser and published across the News Limited online network. It's titled Aged Care Funding Algorithm Exposed as Fatally Flawed at Senate Inquiry. It's authored by Julie Cross. The secret aged care algorithm determining how much funding older Australians receive to stay in their own homes largely relies on just 23 of the 622 questions asked during an assessment, an inquiry has heard. Health data expert Professor Kathy Eager exposed the massive fail, saying seniors are being put through exhaustive hours-long interviews, only for the system to give minimal weight to the majority of the information gathered. News Corp's Care Repair campaign has been shining a light on

April as being clinically unsafe. More than 100 politicians also signed a petition calling for humans to be able to overrule the algorithm after receiving hundreds of complaints from their constituents claiming they had been wrongly assessed. The new Support at Home program, which rolled out on the 1st of November last year as part of the new Aged Care Act, was introduced to make the scheme more sustainable by increasing co-contributions. However, this masthead revealed last week how the increased costs had led to a third of people reducing or giving up care, according to a YouGov survey. Speaking at the Senate inquiry into Support at Home, Professor Eager called the algorithm fatally flawed. She said the first branch of the algorithm tree, which looks at someone's functionality, drives everything, about 80%, but is based on just 23 questions. She described the design as really bad and indefensible. In addition, she said the government had also quietly changed the functionality checklist in July, removing 13 questions and introducing 3 new ones. The list includes things like, can the client drive, do they have upper body strength, and can they dress and groom themselves? Professor Eager criticised the government for not including dementia, cognitive conditions, mental health, elder abuse, or carer issues on the checklist. She also pointed out how just 1 point difference in this first section could lead to a $40,000 difference in funding between two people with the same care needs. The funding a person gets is substantially driven by what branch of the tree they get into first, Professor Eager said, and the rest have a marginal effect. So if that branch is wrong, then the whole thing is completely wrong. She said the algorithm marks down those who are mobile, so someone with severe dementia who can walk can't ever get the maximum funding. It also punishes those who have a carer, but does not assess the health needs of the carer or whether they could be at breaking point. In terms of physical abilities, the model rewards people who need a bit of help on a lot of items, but actually punishes if you only need a lot of help on 2 or 3 items, she said. Coalition spokesperson Senator Anne Rustin asked about the economic impact of the government getting it wrong. Professor Eager said residential care costs the taxpayer around $130,000 per person, compared to $30,000 for aged care support at home. Ms. Rustin called for the government to pass the Coalition's bill restoring human override to the integrated assessment tool and then go back to the drawing board. Minister for Aged Care Sam Ray said the previous assessment system resulted in older people with the same needs receiving different outcomes depending on where they lived and who did their assessment. He said the government was listening to people's experience of the system and will deliver a safety net that supports the older people whose circumstances don't fit neatly into a tool. That concludes the article, Aged Care Funding Algorithm Exposed as Fatally Flawed at Senate Inquiry, authored by Julie Cross and taken from the Advertiser website as well as published across the News Limited online network. Our next article is taken from the Senior website. It's titled Tip of the Iceberg. Experts Want Troubled Aged Care Program Changed. It's authored by Phoebe Looms. Older Australians are dying, waiting for funding under the Troubled Support at Home program, as experts say they have lost confidence in the entire system. Pastoral carer Deirdre Barry said late last year one of her clients died of pancreatic cancer after spending more than a year waiting for his funding to be approved. "It's just the tip of the iceberg," Barry told the senior.
Barry works as a pastoral carer at Mount Gilead Estate Retirement Village in New South Wales.

0: was this MacArthur region, where she's seen dozens of older people struggle with the complex forms and assessments for support at home. Since support at home started in November, I've just been flat out, she said. The new program is aimed at helping people access aged care services in their homes, but has been plagued with complaints of rising prices and older people having their care hours cut. Even if you're approved to support at home in a matter of weeks, you've still got to wait 12 months to get the funding, she said. Snouts in the trough. Older Australians unhappy with hiked costs. Victorian retiree Peter Cartledge said the co-payments in support at home have caused him his own issues, and he was so fed up he recently changed providers. There's a lot of snouts in the trough, said Cartledge, who is undergoing treatment for bladder cancer. If I was going to be using physio, I'm used to paying about $80 an hour, but it was going to go up to $180 an hour. It's pretty well people just gaming the system, but the system is allowing the gaming. Cartledge previously worked as a reviewer for the National Disability Insurance Agency, NDIA, and said he was suspicious of the growing number of inbuilt costs for receiving care. You think, is that saving money, or is that just making work for a bureaucrat? He said. This algorithm that they're using to do the funding, it's just a nightmare. Experts say aged care can't be distilled into an algorithm. Professor Joseph Ibrahim, adjunct professor in acute and critical care from La Trobe University, said he was concerned about the system's use of an algorithm, the Integrated Assessment Tool, IAT, before it was launched. It's removing the experience of people who have been in the field for a long time, Ibrahim told the senior. A lot of the aspects of aged care can't be distilled into a form or an algorithm. But the issues with the system go beyond the algorithm, including the long waits of up to a year that vulnerable people face before receiving care. While you're waiting for the help to maintain your function at home, you decline further, Ibrahim said. The overall system is so slow to respond that sometimes it becomes a self-fulfilling prophecy that you end up needing a higher level of care. Ibrahim says he has no confidence in the renewed appeals process announced in July, which the government promised would allow clinicians to challenge decisions made by the algorithm. If the appeals process is the same as the National Disability Insurance Scheme, then you'll have to wait a long time for the appeal, he said. Many of the system's most vulnerable patients will find it extremely difficult to mount an appeal case, he said. The people that need an aged care home package usually have significant diseases and may have dementia as well, he said. If I am 90 and do not have a close family member to represent me, I've got to put together an argument that I've been underfunded. How am I going to do that? Growing number of older people too confused to access care. More than two-thirds, 69%, of people have now lost the confidence to ask for the care they need. And one in three, 33%, have reduced their care because of increased costs, according to new research from home care provider HomeMade. Laura Westhope, chief executive of HomeMade, said older people were often so overwhelmed by the system, they were simply opting out of care. What we're seeing is that people aren't cutting back on care because they've decided it's unaffordable. They're cutting back because they're confused and scared of overspending, Westhope told the senior. The tragedy is that people are quietly cutting back on domestic help, allied health, and social support. The exact things that keep them safe, mobile, and independent at home. That ends a quote there of Laura Westhope, CEO of Homemade, and also concludes the article, Tip of the Iceberg, Experts Want Troubled Aged Care Program Changed, authored by Phoebe Looms and taken from the Senior website. Our next article is also taken from the Senior website. It's titled, Life Without a Smartphone is Getting Tougher for Old Australians. It's authored by Anna Houlihan. Like many older Australians, Gary Dalrymple chooses not to have a mobile phone. But he's finding it tougher to live a well-rounded life in the modern world without one. Dalrymple spent 3 weeks pacing his front porch, watching $200 worth of groceries slowly rot, while waiting for the fridge he had ordered online to be delivered. The problem was, apparently, that I had neglected to respond to their text messages. A bit hard for me to do with a landline phone, the 65-year-old said. Despite Dalrymple requesting that all communication be sent via email, the delivery team was sending text messages to his landline number to coordinate the drop-off. Mobile first world. The Sydney resident can laugh about the bureaucratic farce now, but he sees this as just one of the many ways life without a smartphone is getting trickier. He's been locked out of 2 financial services accounts because they now require verification from a smartphone via 2-factor authentication. He's unable to trade shares or view his bank balances online, meaning he walks to the nearest ATM when he needs to check his accounts. Dalrymple has also had to forego some of his online purchases when the website has a mandatory mobile phone number field. The 65-year-old is also nervous about his continued ability to travel, as Australia's traditional paper incoming passenger card is replaced with a digital Australia Travel Declaration. But when Dalrymple looks at the phone-dependent world around him, he feels no desire to join it. Walking his 14-year-old Basenji, Holly, he regularly watches people zombie walking down the street with their attention turned to their phones. I see other dog walkers with their eyes glued to the screen, completely oblivious to any other walkers or their dog, Dalrymple said. I wonder why they have a dog if it gets less FaceTime than a mobile phone. Trapped in a loop. Edith Cowan University researcher Dr. Jess Hardley said the problem isn't just in Dalrymple's head. Our society has adopted systems that make operating without a mobile phone significantly harder. Hardley sees his situation as a curly modern conundrum. While tools such as 2-factor authentication protect online privacy, they are a roadblock for anyone without a mobile phone or those in rural areas with poor reception. So much of life has become digital, and so much of it relies on mobile media, Hardley said. It allows our digital lives to be more secure, but it also means we are increasingly dependent on our devices. If you don't have the technologies available, you're sort of trapped in a loop of not being able to progress. But while Dalrymple is fighting for basic access, the younger generations that Hardley studies are buying quirky devices to emulate his disconnected lifestyle. Exhausted by doom scrolling and parasocial media, some young people are desperate for breathing space from their phones, the researcher said. They're turning their devices off and attending reading raves, locking their phones in tiny timer-controlled jail cells, or even buying dumb phones that lack the bells and whistles of modern smartphones. But there's a big difference between the tech-savvy kids who can afford to disconnect for a brief moment and someone like Dalrymple, Hardley said. While one generation treats disconnection as a luxury, another is left stranded behind a digital brick wall. That concludes Life Without a Smartphone is Getting Tougher for Older Australians, authored by Anna Houlihan and taken from the Senior website.
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0: Our next article is taken from the website Aged Care Insight. It's titled, Research Upends Assumptions About Why Men Don't Work in Aged Care. It's authored by Stephanie Schultz. Low pay, insecure employment, and limited understanding of what care work actually involves are the key reasons more men are not entering Australia's aged care and disability support workforce, according to new research from Monash University. The findings challenge a long-held assumption that men avoid care work because it conflicts with masculine identity, instead pointing to structural and economic barriers that make frontline care roles less attractive and less sustainable. The study drew on focus groups and interviews with 41 men working in frontline aged care and disability support roles across Australia. Researchers found that concerns about masculinity were not a significant barrier to participation. Instead, participants consistently pointed to low and insecure pay, limited full-time work, and poor public awareness of the profession. Lead researcher Professor Stephen Roberts said the findings revealed a mismatch between common assumptions and the reality experienced by male care workers. The men we spoke to were not grappling with care work as a threat to their masculinity. They were grappling with insecure hours, low wages, and a labour market still shaped by gendered assumptions about whose income is expected to support a household, he said. As shortages persist across the nation's health, aged care, and disability services, the study highlights that men currently make up just 20% of Australia's healthcare and social assistance workforce. Researchers identified the enduring influence of the traditional breadwinner model as a major factor shaping men's decisions about care work. Participants described struggles securing enough hours to support themselves and their families, despite working in a sector facing workforce shortages. What our participants showed us is that this isn't about men rejecting care work. It's about the economics of the sector, Professor Roberts said. When you can't secure full-time hours or a livable wage, it becomes almost impossible to meet the financial expectations still placed on men to provide the main source of income. This isn't a matter of identity discomfort. It's a structural problem embedded in how care work is valued and funded. The study also found many men entered the sector with little understanding of what care work involved. Participants described care work as being widely misunderstood, with many people unaware of the skill, judgment, emotional labour, and relationship building required in frontline roles. Researchers argue that improving wages and employment conditions alone is unlikely to fully address the gender imbalance. Instead, they say greater exposure to care careers through schools and community programs could play an important role in broadening participation. Most people only encounter care work when they need it, which means they rarely see the skill, judgment, and complexity involved. If we want more men in care, we need to fix the conditions of care work, and we need to start earlier, Professor Roberts said. Introducing young people to the realities and value of care work while they're still in school could be one of the most effective ways to expand the future workforce. That concludes a quote there, of Professor Stephen Roberts, and also concludes the article, Research Upends Assumptions About Why Men Don't Work in Aged Care, authored by Stephanie Schultz and taken from the Aged Care Insight website. Our next article is taken from the Weekly Source website, and it's titled, Union Launches Legal Action Against Aged Care Giant Over Care Minutes. It's authored by Carolyn Egan. The New South Wales Nurses Union has launched legal action in the federal court against Australia's largest aged care operator. The New South Wales Nurses and Midwives Association alleges Opal Healthcare breached Clause 58 of the Opal Healthcare New South Wales Enterprise Agreement 2023, when it failed to meet care minute targets and misreported care minutes. The union claims Opal Healthcare is not complying with an updated Care Minutes Responsibility Guide published by the Department of Health, Disability and Ageing. The guide has been updated 16 times since it was first published in 2024 and was last updated in May 2026. The guide states tasks such as preparing meals, laundry and planning group activities must not be counted as direct care for the purpose of reporting care minutes. Union alleges washing dishes reported as care. The New South Wales Nurses and Midwives Association first referred the dispute to the Fair Work Commission in June 2025, after members said non-direct care duties were being reported to the Department of Health, Disability and Ageing as direct care. Subsequently, the New South Wales Nurses and Midwives Association held multiple conferences with Opal in the Fair Work Commission. New South Wales Nurses and Midwives Association members said aged care workers were regularly required to report non-care duties such as washing dishes, folding laundry, and leading group activities as direct care minutes, the union claimed in a statement. According to the union, Opal resubmitted its care minute data to exclude non-direct care duties. August 2026 data from the Department of Health, Disability and Ageing shows the majority of Opal aged care homes were rated either 1 star, significant improvement needed, or 2 stars, improvement needed, for staffing. Possible fines. Opal Healthcare recently acquired its 149th aged care home and is owned 50% by Singapore-based investment firm GK Go Holdings and 50% by Sydney equity investor Pacific Equity Partners. If found guilty, the operator could face fines of up to $218,000. The decision will be a milestone for the sector. Care Minutes commenced in 2022 and evolved from the Aged Care Royal Commission, but have remained controversial. Operators claim they are inflexible and leave staff filling in forms rather than delivering care at the bedside. The cost is also an issue, with labour the sector's largest expense and nearly two-thirds of aged care operators running at a loss. Earlier this month, the Australian Nursing and Midwifery Federation said it wants the targets scrapped in favour of ratios, which could potentially be even more burdensome for operators. Operator Bupa Aged Care, with 57 aged care homes, is the subject of a class action by Echo Law. The action claims that between the 1st of July 2019 and the 25th of September 2025, Bupa Aged Care failed to provide adequate staffing levels. An Opal Healthcare spokesperson told the Weekly Source they were only advised of the federal court proceedings late this afternoon, Thursday the 27th of August, and were unable to comment. That concludes the article, Union Launches Legal Action Against Aged Care Giant Over Care Minutes, authored by Carolyn Egan and taken from the Weekly Source website. And that also concludes this edition of What's News in Aged Care, keeping you up to date with the latest news and more from the aged care sector. 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New episodes of What's News in Aged Care air every Sunday afternoon and are replayed the following Tuesday afternoon. 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I'm Matt Bell. It's been a pleasure having your company for this edition of What's News in Aged Care, and I look forward to joining you next time. Until then, bye for now.
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0: On Vision Australia Radio, welcome to selected readings from the August the 28th publication of The Guardian Weekly, A Week in the Life of the World. I'm Alan Atkinson, and reading with me today is Gwen Phillips. First to the big story, and we go to the Democratic Republic of the Congo and the Ebola crisis. This article, Patients Still Pour In, is by Prosper Neri Nagora in Bunia and Rachel Savage. Every day, Sophie Madwana Kabundo goes to her job as a nurse at an Ebola treatment centre in the northeast of the Democratic Republic of the Congo, afraid she will contract the virus and pass it on to her family and friends. "More and more confirmed cases are being admitted here. Some of our colleagues have died," said Kabundo. "We fear that despite our vigilance, workplace accidents may occur and put us in even greater danger. We go to sleep already worrying about the days ahead as patients continue to pour in." Martin Balombi, her colleague at the Elike Treatment Centre in Bunia, the capital of the hardest hit province, Ituri, holds similar fears. "Personally, this outbreak is causing me a lot of stress," he said, "but I have no choice but to pluck up my courage and ensure that the situation is brought under control before it can stabilise." That courage is still all the more remarkable, given that both workers on the front line of the fastest growing Ebola outbreak on record said they're not being paid. I have been working since May and have only been paid for June," said Balombi, a hygiene worker who was among about 100 people who protested outside the Elike Treatment Centre during a strike last month over unpaid bonuses. Kabundo said she was also missing wages. "We are not being paid and we want the government to provide solutions as soon as possible," she said. "We're under immense pressure. We are exposed to the risk of infection and our families and other loved ones may contract the disease because of us." Unpaid wages are just one of the factors alongside misinformation, community mistrust and infrastructure deficits hampering efforts to tackle the outbreak in the DRC, one of the world's poorest countries. More than 2,500 people have now died in the outbreak, which is spreading exponentially, the senior UN Ebola coordinator, Julian Harney, said last Friday. Speaking on a video call from Bunia, Harney called for more aid, saying the existing pool of funds would run out within weeks. He said 160 healthcare workers had fallen ill with Ebola and 43 of them had died. "The outbreak is growing faster and wider than the Ebola response," he added, "and all of this is happening in an area that has had three decades of conflict and is generating huge humanitarian needs." The World Health Organization, WHO, estimates that the outbreak is on course to exceed West Africa's 2014-16 Ebola outbreak as the biggest ever globally. In the previous outbreak, more than 28,600 cases and 11,325 deaths were recorded across Guinea, Liberia and Sierra Leone, according to WHO data. The infections in the DRC are of the rare Bundibugyo species of the virus. There are no approved treatments or vaccines for the strain, but trials for both are underway. Balombi said he was working 7 days a week as the outbreak was getting worse. "Logistics have improved compared to the early days of the response, but this is still not enough, as needs are growing as the disease progresses," he said. Despite the enormous challenges and lack of remuneration, Kabundo expressed pride that there have been a large number of recoveries at the Elike Treatment Centre. "This progress must be highlighted, but it is no excuse to rest on our laurels," she said. The Congolese Health Ministry did not immediately respond to a request for comment. Ebola is transmitted to people from wild animals and then spreads between humans via direct contact with the organs, blood or other fluids of infected people, including dead bodies. It can also be spread through contact with contaminated surfaces and materials, such as bedding or clothing. Initial symptoms can include fever, fatigue, muscle pain, headaches and a sore throat. These progress to vomiting, diarrhea, abdominal pain, rash and symptoms of impaired kidney and liver functions. Widespread mistrust and misinformation have resulted in people with the virus not attending health centres for treatment until it is too late, as well as attacks on health facilities and ambulances. Dr. Eddie Kambala Kahandukya, a deputy medical coordinator for the charity Médecins Sans Frontières in the DRC, said the lack of community engagement remains a major challenge in breaking this chain of transmission. For example, patients who suspect they have symptoms and are awaiting laboratory results seek refuge within the community and end up creating new clusters that further fuel the spread of the epidemic. Fear was a big driver of the lack of trust in the authorities' response to Ebola, said Manon Dumortier, an emergency coordinator in Bunia for the aid group Mercy Corps. It's scary, right? Suddenly there are so many people dying and you don't know what it's about, she said. People are just disappearing, going to health centres, and you cannot even see them before they're being buried. This is just raising a lot of speculation and rumours. The WHO declared the outbreak a public health emergency of international concern in May, but later said sequencing showed the outbreak had started months earlier in February. The virus has spread to six of the DRC's 26 provinces, concentrated in the country's northeast. More than 4,200 of the confirmed cases are in Ituri, which borders Uganda and South Sudan. Uganda reported 20 cases and 2 deaths, all in the capital, Kampala. The government declared the country Ebola-free on 28th of July after the last Ebola patient, a Congolese national, was discharged on the 16th of July. And that article, Patients Still Pouring In, was by Prosper Herring Nagora, a Congolese journalist based in Goma, and Rachel Savage, The Guardian's Southern Africa correspondent.
1: And we carry on with the Ebola big story, and this article comes from Jean Cassaire and Tedros Ghebreyesus in the European World Organization. Community action? This deadly emergency can still be stopped, and here's how to do it, they write. Each time we travel to the Democratic Republic of Congo, DRC, we go first to listen. In Bunia, we have met dozens of community representatives, survivors, women, young people, local organizations, health workers and leaders from affected areas. Their message was direct: involve us. We know our communities. We know where the families seek care, how information moves, and why trust is breaking down. Give us the means to help drive the response. They were right. Ebola spreads through communities, and communities hold the knowledge required to stop it. They could identify illness early, alert health teams, help trace contacts, challenge dangerous rumours, and support families through treatment and safe, dignified burials. The response will move faster when communities lead alongside national authorities and health workers. The government of the DRC declared its 17th Ebola outbreak just over 100 days ago after confirmation of the Bundibugyo virus. The outbreak has since become the deadliest ever recorded, with about 2,500 deaths. Behind this unprecedented toll are families grieving and communities confronting Ebola alongside the conflict, displacement, and fragile access to care. At the centre of it all are the people who show up every day. They are working under extraordinary pressure, often in insecure areas. Some have contracted Ebola in the line of duty. Some have paid with their lives. Their service must be met with action, protection, training, reliable equipment, timely payment, psychological support, and access to vaccination, testing, and treatment. The response has made progress. Under the leadership of national authorities, Congolese responders, WHO, the African Centres for Disease Control and Prevention, that is Africa CDC, and partners have expanded surveillance, deployed laboratories, supported treatment centres, reinforced infection prevention, and delivered essential supplies. Uganda has interrupted transmission and declared the end of its outbreak, providing the Bundibugyo Ebola virus can be stopped. Decisive national leadership and close cooperation with communities broke the chains of transmission. The DRC's village-centred strategy takes a response to the places where transmission occurs. Teams need the authority and resources to act quickly. This is how we stop Ebola at its source. Identify infection early, isolate and care for patients safely. Follow every contact and prevent the next transmission. Community leadership will determine whether this works. Women's groups, young people, religious leaders, traditional healers, survivors, and community health workers know where families seek care, how often moves, and where trust is weakening. And their knowledge must shape their response. Trust is earned through delivery. A family that reports a suspected case needs safe transport and immediate care. A community that supports vaccination needs clear information about what the vaccine can do. Families who lose loved ones need dignity, compassion, and support through safe burial procedures. Health facilities also require urgent protection. As of the 18th of August, 163 health workers have been infected and 47 have died in the DRC, while Uganda has recorded 4 health worker infections. Every facility needs trained staff, protective equipment, clean water, and sanitation. An infection in a healthy facility places workers, patients, and families at risk. A protected health facility becomes a centre for early detection, safe care, and public confidence. Financing remains a decisive test. Governments and partners have made commitments that must now reach the response. National and local teams need predictable funding for surveillance, laboratories, treatment, vaccination, logistics, infection prevention, and community engagement. Frontline workers must be paid on time. Supplies must arrive before stocks run out. Delayed financing costs lives. Fragmented financing leaves gaps. Ebola exploits both. Cross-border coordination must remain strong. Countries need rapid information sharing, aligned surveillance, and prepared health facilities along the major routes. The first 100 days made the priorities clear. Find every case. Follow every contact. Protect every frontline worker. Bring testing, treatment, and vaccination closer to every affected community. Africa CDC will continue working with the DRC alongside neighbouring countries, communities, and partners. This outbreak can be ended. Uganda has shown what focused leadership and community action can achieve. The DRC can do the same. And from Jean Kasser and Tedros Ghebreyesus, that was Community Action.
0: On Vision Australia Radio, you're listening to selected readings from the August the 28th publication of The Guardian Weekly, A Week in the Life of the World. And now the spotlight moves to the Ukraine, and this article, Kyiv Strives to Cope as Russia Steps Up Missile Attacks, is from Dan Sabar. Victor, 23, Sophia, 18, and their dog, Teddy, were bedding down for the night last Thursday at the Dorohoshchi metro station, 3 stops from Kyiv's city centre. The couple have sheltered here every night for the past 3 weeks, Victor said, as the missile threat to the city worsened. The atmosphere in the Ukrainian capital has shifted in the past couple of months as the war has returned more sharply to the home front. Russian high-speed ballistic missiles are routinely targeting the city, and Ukraine's military have run out of interceptors from the only weapon system that can stop them, US-made Patriots. The anxiety that hangs over the wartime city has intensified. Before, if you heard an air raid warning, you still had time to pack your stuff and get to a shelter. Now you have a warning, and then in 30 seconds you have explosions, Sophia said. A night earlier, 16 people were reported killed after a wave of missiles struck locations including residential blocks in the suburbs. City dwellers had been fearing a big attack last Wednesday night. It had been a few days since the last one, and there are also reports that Russian Tu-160 strategic bombers were flying to the war zone. They launched cruise missiles, but their presence in the air heralds a wider missile and drone attack. The lower hall at Dorohoshchi metro was packed by 10 p.m. that night, Victor said, with almost no space left for the couple as they arrived. Last Thursday morning, the grim aftermath of the missile strikes on residential areas was visible. 2 missiles struck the Solomianski district west of the centre, one shearing off the top floor of a 10-storey apartment block, killing 2 people, the second crashing into a disused building, reducing it to rubble. The rear end of Vitali's car was smashed in by the blast, and it appears to be a write-off. The 42-year-old said he works for an insurance company, yet admitted he'd not insured his own vehicle. After a while, however, the car started, remarkably, its engine having faced away from the blast. "We are alive, our arms and legs are whole, we will go on. But now it will be more scary," said Vitali. Kyiv's mayor and the former champion heavyweight Vitali Klitschko arrived on the scene. "These attacks on the city have one aim, to drive people into depression," he said. Ukraine's military no longer announces how many ballistics have come in because they cannot stop them, though hits can be heard across the capital. In July, the last full month for which figures are available, 437 civilians were killed in Ukraine and 2,610 injured, according to UN figures, the highest number recorded killed since May 2022. Though it is August, much of the talk is about the winter to come. Kyiv's infrastructure appears defenceless, and those who can have long bought generators, batteries, electric radiators, and anything else for emergency heating, but worries linger. "We are prepared to cope without electricity and central heating," said Maria Hazlonova, who lives in the centre of the city. "But water, I'm afraid of lacking the opportunity to wash hands and food properly, not to mention the toilet." Residents know the city has only one wastewater treatment site at Bortsyi. It's not yet been hit. Ukraine has defended itself by stepping up attacks on Russia, long-range targeting first of the country's oil refineries, leading to queues at petrol stations, and more recently by targeting warehouses, e-commerce sites that Kyiv says are already used by the military for logistics. It has been effective, though Russia has responded in kind, bombing and destroying warehouses just outside Kyiv. Last Thursday morning, a food distribution warehouse near Ukraine's unused Boryspil commercial airport was destroyed by a missile attack. The fire spread because a succession of drone warnings meant emergency workers could not safely attend at first. When The Guardian visited in the afternoon, parts of the site were still smouldering, and there were a handful of employees who recognised their jobs had disappeared in the wreckage. Victoria Ruban, the spokesperson for Ukraine's state emergency services in Kyiv region, the area just outside the city, described the change in Russian military tactics. "Previously, the Russians would strike the Kyiv region at night. Now it's 3 or 4 hours, then a strike, another 3 or 4 hours, then another strike. Whether it's morning or daytime, it makes no difference now," she said. And the observation applies also to the capital city, where daytime alerts have become more common. Irina Cheshkokina, the co-founder of Rozetska, Ukraine's most successful e-commerce distributor, showed a few journalists around the ruins of what was her company's largest distribution hub near Brovary, northeast of Kyiv. It was a modern automated facility built for $70 million, capable of sending 100,000 parcels a day and employing 1,000 people. But it was totally destroyed by three missiles on the night of the 4th of August. "The inferno so great that in places only bent-over cranes can be made out." It was clearly a difficult visit for the businesswoman, amid worries that more of the company's warehouses could be struck, affecting Rozetska and the 50,000 vendors who rely on its service. But the wider military reality is fragile. How can a country defend itself against ballistic threats if we have nothing with which to shoot them down, she asked. "It's very hard for me. I'm a mother of four, and I have sacrificed time with them to build this place. It's my life's work. This is not easy." And that article, "Kyiv Strives to Cope as Russia Steps Up Missile Strikes," was by Dan Sabar.
1: And now the state spotlight goes to the Middle East and Lebanon specifically. "Hezbollah's deep social roots keep a change at bay," writes William Christou and Ali Awada in Beirut. "Attempts to effect state reform undermined by popular reliance on groups' welfare systems." Fatima al-Ashkar used toys to explain to her children that their father had been killed. She arranged toy soldiers in a mock battle and picked up an aeroplane miming an air raid. "I started explaining to them, Israel came and bombed here. Daddy was here. Daddy was martyred. Daddy was protecting us from Israel, said Ashkar, a 26-year-old resident of Makaba, south of Lebanon. Her husband, Muhammad Ali, who was a member of Hezbollah, was killed fighting Israel in the region in early April. But the young widow was not alone in shouldering the burden of her sudden loss. The sophisticated machinery of Hezbollah's social support system soon stepped in. Hezbollah's Martyr Foundation found an apartment for Ashkar and her children in the southern suburbs of Beirut, covering the rent in full. It provides stipends for each child, pays for their school fees, and covers all healthcare costs for the family. Every so often, representatives of the foundation will visit Ashkar's home and sit with her and the children for psychological support sessions. Hezbollah is standing by us. They do everything for us, said Ashkar. It was not the state that Ashkar and other residents of South Lebanon who were displaced or lost loved ones in the war turned to. It was Hezbollah. Many did so because they believed in it. Others because the absence of the state left them little alternative. As the Lebanese state tries to reason and reassert its authority, it finds the country deeply divided. It faces a challenge that extends far beyond disarming Hezbollah, which the US and Israel are pushing it to do. The state must contend with Hezbollah's deep-rooted social welfare system and persuade its supporters that it can provide security even as continuing Israeli occupation and attacks undermine the state's claim that it can protect Lebanon. The latest round of war has hardened existing divisions over Hezbollah. The group's supporters accused the government of humiliating Lebanon by negotiating directly with Israel and not responding to its attacks. Hezbollah's opponents blamed the group for provoking a war by launching rockets at Israel on the 2nd of March, triggering Israel's invasion and current occupation. Honestly, I don't care about the state, because we used to say they should speak, they should do something. Now, whether they speak or don't speak, it makes no difference to us, Ashkar said. Her home was blown up during a nominal ceasefire between Hezbollah and Israel in 2024, and her village was occupied by Israel until its withdrawal in 2000. For Mustafa Hamzai, a 66-year-old doctor from the outskirts of Nabatieh, a stronger state would make a difference. Neither Hezbollah's weapons nor the government's diplomacy has helped him access his home, which he fled in the early days of the war. The last time he tried, an Israel drone fired on him. Israel says it wants peace, but that's a lie. But Hezbollah also needs wars. These groups live through war. They have weapons, and they take everything from you. They resemble one another, said Hamzai. There is no one other strong political organization. Hezbollah wants everyone to be with them and under their wing. Anything else is unacceptable. But he has little faith in the Lebanese state's ability to defend his rights. He has applied for safe passage to visit his home through the Lebanese army, but has yet to receive it. Lebanese officials know one of their biggest challenges will be convincing people to place their faith in the state, particularly supporters of Hezbollah. This needs to be a whole-of-government approach. For supporters of Hezbollah, you are talking about three generations of social indoctrination. You have to start with the culture, then inclusion in government, and then we can talk about security, a senior Lebanese security official said, on condition of anonymity. The Lebanese government is using the three pilot zones, areas handed back to the Lebanese army from Israeli occupation, as prototypes of communities where it is trying to rebuild trust in the state. Reconstruction in these areas, mostly destroyed by Israeli shelling, is following a different blueprint from previous wars. The army is not allowing the Southern Council, a government body closely tied with Hezbollah, allied Amal movement, to conduct reconstruction as was the case in the past. Instead, it is the Lebanese army taking charge of rebuilding roads and repairing infrastructure. This way, the security official said, the state is visible and the citizens will turn to Beirut rather than Hezbollah. and the army can fulfil its obligations under the pilot zone agreement by ensuring that infrastructure projects are not being used for military purposes. But the state's narrative is undermined every time Israel shells Lebanese land, and which happens several times a day, and it does not respond. Last week, Israeli troops blew up the municipal building, a public school, and a clinic in eastern Zarta. And in view of one of these three pilot zones, Zarta al-Gabriya. The cash-strapped state also cannot match the extensive social services Hezbollah has to offer. Lebanese officials are painfully aware of the limits of their ability to stop Israeli bombing. They are determined to go through the diplomatic process regardless. But without Israel's withdrawal from South Lebanon, they fear state legitimacy will collapse. The pilot zones won't work unless there is a clear timetable for withdrawal. We want to push out Hezbollah, but we don't want to appear as if we are playing in the role of the South Lebanese army, said the security official, referencing Israel's proxy that's aided its occupation of South Lebanon from the 1980s until 2000. To people such as Al-Ashgar, whose husband died in what she sees as the fight to defend Israel from Lebanon, from Israel, the state offers little promise of security. Israel calls the army on the telephone, tells them, leave the village. So they leave the village. Then there's nobody left defending it. Sometimes you feel they're working for the Israelis. And that article, Hezbollah's Deep Social Roots Keep Change at Bay, was authored by William Christo and Ali Awada in Beirut.
0: And now to Iran and an analysis piece by the diplomatic editor of The Guardian, Patrick Wintour. This article is entitled, Fresh Sanctions, US Moves to Squeeze Trade on Tehran, but Will Rivals Play Ball? Tehran vowed to retaliate against any country that cooperates with the US attempt to impose fresh sanctions against Iran in what the US Treasury Secretary Scott Bessent billed as the single greatest financial offensive ever marshalled against an adversary. In advance of the US announcements on Monday, the United Arab Emirates, Iran's single biggest trading partner in the Middle East, announced it was ending all trade with Iran, a move Tehran believes was coordinated between Washington and the UAE. The US has said it will impose sanctions on any country or entity trading with Iran, what are known as secondary sanctions. The test of the US rhetoric is likely to rest on whether countries such as India, China, and Russia believe continued trade with Iran would lead to credible US reprisals against their economies. China has for decades been the main importer of Iranian oil. In May, the US threatened sanctions against Chinese refiners and the banks funding them, but the Chinese Commerce Department directed Chinese firms to ignore US warnings, saying the threats were illegitimate and deploying for the first time a government statute designed to render US sanctions ineffective in Chinese jurisdictions. The US had imposed sanctions on Hengli Petrochemical Dalian Refinery Co. in April, but Washington largely backed off as Donald Trump realized he was risking a wider trade and tariff war. This time, the Chinese Foreign Ministry spokesperson Lin Jian again said China opposed unilateral sanctions that lacked basis in international law, and Beijing believed that military means, sanctions and pressure tactics were not the solution. However, unlike in May, Iran's oil shipments to Asia have already all but ended due to the effectiveness of a US naval blockade of Iranian ports, driving the cost of those cargoes to the highest levels in years. The White House believes the Iranian economy is, as a result, once again on the brink of collapse due to hyperinflation and a lack of foreign exchange income caused by the blockade. The rial was trading about 2 yuan per dollar on the unregulated market on Monday, down 4.5% since the US president announced a crushing economic operation against Tehran last week. Iran is completely collapsing, Trump posted on social media in capital letters on Monday. But Iran has been under some kind of US economic pressure for more than 20 years and so far survived. Iran's security chief, Mohsen Rezaei, said Tehran would respond with an earthquake-like retaliation if Washington proceeded with the proposed measures. He also warned Iran's Gulf neighbours against joining the US sanctions campaign. Shipping through the Strait of Hormuz remained severely disrupted last weekend, putting further pressure on global energy markets. Iran's Foreign Minister Abbas Araghchi dismissed the sanctions as a sign of US desperation, arguing that the measures would fail to defeat Tehran. Last week, Besant claimed in an interview with CNBC that the US government is asking its allies and the rest of the world to stop trading with Iran. He added that the US will use all its power against anyone who does not comply with this demand. But China and Russia have so far shown no interest in succumbing to US pressure. And that article, US Moves to Squeeze Trade on Iran, was by Patrick Wintour, The Guardian's diplomatic editor.
1: On Vision Australia Radio, you're listening to selected readings from the 28th of August publication of The Guardian Weekly, A Week in the Life of the World. And the spotlight now moves to Australia with Susan Chenery's article, The World's Finest Nut, Rainforest May Be Key to Protecting Macadamias. A commercial success story, this native crop is vulnerable, but a group of wild nut hunters is seeking to change that. We are bouncing over a rough, steep gravel road on the hunt for macadamia trees in the wild. Here in the tangled rainforest at Mary's Creek in Queensland is the macadamia's main ancestral home. Ian McConachie has always been partial to a macadamia nut. As a boy in Brisbane in the 1940s, he used to climb fences to steal them from people's backyards. We'd put them in a little hole in the concrete under the house and hit them with a hammer. Now 90, he has spent much of his life devoted to the nut, including developing a tree that has raised $2 million in royalties for the Macadamia Conservation Trust, which seeks to preserve this scrappy rainforest plant. Today, macadamias, a $2 billion global industry, are grown in industrial quantities in subtropical climates in Hawaii, the Americas, Africa, and Asia. But there was a

It is an Australian icon and our only native plant that has become a commercial food. A couple of kilometres from here lives Macadamia integrifolia, which genetic testing has shown is the genesis tree of 70% of macadamia trees grown commercially around the world. There are three other species. M. tetraphylla is also grown commercially, while M. ternifolia and M. jensenii are almost inedible, wild and rare. Macadamias have been cultivated commercially since the 1920s, starting in Hawaii. Australia didn't start commercial production until the 1960s. Only two to three generations out of the wild is terribly young in the world of horticulture, Mr. McConachie said, so we simply don't know what the potential of the wild macadamia tree is. After graduating from industrial chemistry and business management with a focus on food, McConachie spent 35 years in business involving macadamia nuts. Later, he developed 20 macadamia orchards in Gympie and Bundaberg for investor owners. Australia was behind Hawaii in growing commercial crops, with the first domestic processing plant only opening in 1954. Growers were given a tax deduction to help establish a local industry, McConachie said. This also attracted members of organised crime seeking to launder money. I've got wonderful stories that can never be printed. A guy working for us was charged with murder, McConachie said. All four macadamia species are native to a tiny patch of Australian subtropical rainforest in southwest Queensland and northern New South Wales, which is pretty much where everyone wants to live, said Denise Bond, Executive Director of Wild Macadamia Conservation. They, the trees, like expensive real estate, which makes them incredibly endangered because we've got so little rainforest left. Wild trees may hold the key to the next generation of climate and disease-resilient nuts. McConachie said that for commercial macadamia farming, one of the very few things Australia has got going for it is its wild trees and their genetic potential. But more than 80% of the habitat that these trees evolved in over 120 million years is reduced to remnant now. One of the macadamia species, M. jensenii, is seriously endangered, so rare a bushfire could totally wipe them out, McConachie said. Their locations are kept secret to protect them. While the nuts are too bitter to eat, it could be a major tool in terms of climate change because it is so hardy. The other three species are listed as threatened or vulnerable. McConachie has spent decades walking the remnant forests not far from where he lives to find and document wild macadamias in situ. Earlier this month, he and fellow macadamia conservationist Russell Bennett took me on one of their hunts. Bennett, a Kabi Kabi man, custodian and elder, who was driving, is known for his ability to spot them. It's something genetic ability handed down through the ancestors, I reckon, he said. First Nation Australians, though, have received vanishingly little financial benefit from the nut's global popularity. When he finds a new undocumented tree, Bennett said, it's almost like finding gold. You can go through a lot of rainforests and not see one, except in September when they flower and put on a show. The rest of the year, their dark leaves retreat into the rainforest, easily overlooked. They're really quite cryptic, said Bond, with a couple of trees scattered here and there. Their modesty, said Bennett, is their problem. They get dozed over. McConachie was shocked by the degradation of the trees we found. An invasive creeper called cat's claw has been smothering them. Some have been smashed by storms. At one point, we came to a sudden halt at a keep out sign. Behind it was logging machinery. The hills are denuded, the small macadamia trees struggling in the dust. The rainforest is tired, McConachie said. Whether the remaining trees are still there is unknown. Cultivated trees have significantly less genetic diversity than their wild counterparts, making those that remain a genetic bank, said Bond. If anything were to happen, like a root rot fungus going through the commercial population or any sort of pest or disease that commercial nuts can't survive, if all the wild trees are gone, you can't go back and say, let's breed some resistance into the crop.

0: They should be safe in the state forests of Mary's Creek, Amamoor and Imbil, the largest continuous areas of habitat. But they're not, said McConachie. We can conserve DNA, but we can't regenerate it. So one of the goals in the future will be to find out if we can store the genetics of the wild macadamias so they are available for breeding for conservation. In 1981, McConachie and his wife Jan bought a run-down dairy farm near Walvey. He flirted with other trees, mangoes, lychees, stone fruit, but quickly came back to his great love. After an extensive selection trial, he found a particularly hardy and accommodating tree, named it MCTI, and secured planter breeding rights. It has sold about 1.5 million trees, he said, and raised about $2 million in royalties. All of that has been donated to the Wild Macadamia Conservation. We're probably all a bit eccentric, he said of the group, but we're passionate about the need to conserve the wild genetics. And that article, The World's Finest Nut, Rainforests May Be the Key to Protecting Macadamias, was authored by Susan Chenery.
1: And now the spotlight moves to North America and the Meta trial. And this article, Hook, Hold, Harvest, Hide, Meta Faces Accusation as Trial Begins, is by Dara Kerr. Meta's business can be boiled down to four words that begin with the letter H. Hook, hold, harvest, hide, according to a lawyer who is prosecuting the world's largest social media company. The owner of Facebook and Instagram hooks in users, holds them on platforms for as long as possible, harvests their data, and then hides the truth from the public, she argued. Meta's business model worked especially well for kids, said Megan O'Neill, a lawyer for the state of California. Her accusation opened the blockbuster trial against the US tech company in Oakland, California, just north of Meta's headquarters in Silicon Valley. California has joined 28 other states in suing the £1 trillion, $1.362 trillion company for allegedly designing addictive products that lead to children being harmed. Eight jurors heard from O'Neill and attorneys for Meta last week, along with testimony from former employees and a psychologist. The lawsuit centers on allegations that the company violated US federal child privacy laws and state-level consumer protection laws by collecting data on children under the age of 13 without parental permission. The jury is expected to hear from Meta CEO Mark Zuckerberg and Instagram CEO Adam Mosseri. The threat to Meta is existential. If the company is found liable, damages could be as high as $200 billion, an amount equivalent to the company's 2025 annual revenue. The states are also asking that Meta be forced to change the design of its products to make them safer for children, which could have permanent effects on the company's business model and how its social media platforms operate. Meta has denied all allegations. Liz Crenshaw, a spokesperson for the company, said rather than sticking to the facts or the law, the states have instead decided to chase an outlandish payout. During opening statements, Paul Schmidt, an attorney for Meta, said there is no dispute people can struggle with social media, but that Meta had come up with tools to try and address that. He added the company does not allow children under the age of 13 to register for accounts on its social networks and that it had disabled more than 1 million accounts of these young users. The proceedings will be led by attorneys from the states of California, Colorado, Kentucky, and New Jersey. The jury's role is advisory, which means they will give recommendations to the presiding judge, Judge Yvonne Gonzalez-Rogers, who will make the final decision on the verdict and damages. Meta faces thousands of similar US lawsuits brought by families, school districts, and other attorneys general. The company lost the first two of those cases to go to trial in March. In the first, the company was ordered to pay nearly $1 billion to the state of New Mexico for allowing child sexual exploitation on its platforms. And in the second, it was found liable for deliberately designing addictive products that hooked one young woman, and was ordered to pay her more than $4 million. The star witness to take the stand in the trial's first week was Arturo Bejar, a safety engineer at Meta who worked there in two separate stints between 2009 and 2021. Since leaving, Bejar has been an outspoken critic of the company. He testified that his motivation for testifying was his own teenage daughter's experience of receiving unwanted sexual advances and misogynistic insults on Instagram. She told her father that reporting these abuses through Instagram's established processes was either ineffective or not possible. Meta is taking a don't ask, don't tell strategy when it comes to child safety, Bejar testified. During Bejar's testimony, attorneys for the government showed the jury an email he sent to Zuckerberg in 2021, which outlined a survey he had conducted of teens' experiences on Instagram. The results showed 51% of users said yes to having bad or harmful experiences within the previous 7 days, and that content was taken down only 0.02% of the time. Meta fought to bar Bejar from testifying. In an email to reporters last Wednesday, Meta said Bejar's testimony was not credible or reliable because he overinflated his role at the company and took credit for work he didn't do. After Bejar's testimony wrapped, the jury heard recorded depositions from Eleanor Davis and Natalie Troxell, both former user experience researchers for Meta. John Twinger, a psychologist professor at San Diego State University, also briefly took the stand. The trial is expected to last 6 to 8 weeks. And that article, Hook, Hold, Harvest, Hide, Meta Faces Accusations as Trial Begins, was by Dara Kerr.
0: On Vision Australia Radio, you're listening to selected readings from the 28th of August publication of The Guardian Weekly, A Week in the Life of the World. And the spotlight now moves to science and specifically research with an article headed Science Fiction, Shadowy Paper Mills Offer People the Chance to Pay to be a Published Author of Fraudulent Research, Polluting the Scientific Ecosystem with Falsified Data, writes Jackson Ryan. Dr. Reese Richards' phone constantly buzzes with notifications. The scientific research integrity specialist has been tracking shadowy organizations known as paper mills, which turn a profit by offering fraudulent academic authorship of scientific papers, IP registrations, and other scholarly outputs. For a fee, paper mills offer to list people as authorities of scientific journal articles, often of falsified research that bypasses the peer review process. Richardson has joined dozens of groups across apps such as Telegram, WhatsApp, and Facebook, where above it of a fraudulent and fabricated research is advertised to hundreds of members. I can look through my notifications and see that what I've got, like 20 WhatsApp messages from paper mills in the last 24 hours, he said. Scientists are now under constant pressure to publish new research papers, which in many parts of the world remain the currency of academia. They beget more giant funding and grant funding and accolades and enhance academic profiles. But robust, high-quality science papers can take years to get published. Paper mills offer a fraudulent shortcut, using instant messaging and social media platforms to find prospective buyers looking for papers and patents to stack their CVs. According to an analysis Richardson conducted with Anna Albikina and Spencer Hong, the median price to buy authorship is around $800. In a recent paper, which has not yet been peer-reviewed, the trio of scientists led by Richardson, formerly at Northwestern University in the US, detailed more than 18,000 advertisements from 7 paper mills across 7 countries between 2020 and 2026. We wanted to get an idea across a range of paper mills, countries, topics and product types, how much these things actually go for, he said. They found many groups advertising authorship of scientific manuscripts across Telegram, Facebook, and various websites for as little as $30. In the past 15 years, paper mill activity has exploded, with one estimate produced by Richardson in 2025 suggesting their products have been doubling approximately every 18 months. The journal articles produced by these paper mills typically bypass the accepted scientific editorial process of peer review, either because the journals do not institute those processes or because editors are themselves part of the paper mill activities. This amounts to an industrialized injection of falsified data, polluting the science ecosystem and compromising medical research, drug discovery and clinical trials. The scale is massive. In 2023, Hindawi, a now defunct journal brand owned by a major publisher, Wiley, retracted more than 8,000 articles. A further 3,000 retractions came by the end of 2024. Richardson said his research is a useful starting point for trying to grapple with how and where paper mills operate and who they target. The advertisements are like fingerprints at a crime scene, potential evidence of malicious activity. You can get a lot of information from the advertisements, he said. He has directly tracked some of these to fraudulent papers in the scientific literature. Other advertisements relate to copyrights and design registrations, another area ripe for fraud, which may provide buyers with legitimate intellectual property rights. Richardson noted one of the reasons to do this is to bolster resumes in service of academic advancement. Richmond Citizen has previously identified exploitation of IP systems in the UK, finding thousands of design registrations. His new work identified 12 instances where design registrations were advertised by a paper mill operating in India and catering to Indian academics. Richardson's data show that these design registrations are being advertised as Australian-designed patents. The paper mills sell positions as owners of design registrations, charging between about $65 to $100 per owner for up to 8 people to be registered on a given design. A design registration application through IP Australia costs $200. Guardian Australia identified cases where their registrations were listed as patents on CVs. They're using the services of the Australian government to defraud others, Richardson said. One Australian design registration for an AI-based membrane bioreactor for treatment of wastewater belongs to 6 people whom Guardian Australia traced to research institutes in India. 5 of the 6 were contacted. None responded to requests for comment. A GS collision is a list under the address for service on the registration, as well as for 11 other design registrations. However, there is no trace online of GS Collision as an entity, and the address listed for it, level 11 in one of Sydney's Darling Park Towers, corresponds to the offices of IAG, an insurance firm. In response to questions from Guardian Australia, an IAG spokesperson noted level 3 is occupied by a series of meeting rooms. Another example, a smart humanoid robot for industrial applications, includes Dr. Nilesh Tawani, a postdoctoral researcher at the University of Queensland, as a design owner. When contacted by Guardian Australia, Tawani said he did no design work on the product, but was invited to be named on the design by others listed on the registration. He also noted the registration never formed part of any claim I have made for professional or academic advancement. I have disclosed the matter proactively to the university and am taking steps to correct the record, including seeking removal of my name from the registration, Tawani said. Guardian Australia is not suggesting that the registration is not for a legitimate product, only that Tawani was not involved in its design. When contacted by Guardian Australia, a spokesperson for IP Australia suggested it was not aware of the research paper by Richardson and colleagues. IP Australia welcomes any information that may indicate that the design's registration system is not being used for its intended purposes, and we will consider the implications raised by the research paper. However, we have no data to suggest that there is a widespread misuse of Australian design's registration system in the manner suggested. Though Richardson's paper explores paper mills, the mills remain shadowy organisations, according to Professor Adrian Barnett, a meta-science researcher at the Queensland University of Technology, who has previously published with Richardson. It could be some techie kid in the bedroom, or some of them might be larger organisations that even have morning teas and employees of the month, he said. Who knows? But we can see they're making a decent amount of money. Richardson's phone buzzed again, another advertisement in a WhatsApp group. The organisations are operating at such a scale and speed, it's hard to keep up. We're still barely scratched the surface, he said. And that article, Science Fiction, Shadowy Paper Mills, offer people the chance to pay to be a published author of fraudulent research, polluting the scientific ecosystem with falsified data, came from Jackson Ryan.
1: And now to some items from the Global Report. And first to Italy, where the mayor banned cycling in the city centre after an e-bike collision. The mayor of Como has set the wheels of controversy in motion for banning bikes in the walled city centre of the lakeside city after being hit by one. Alessandro Rapinese's ban, which comes into force in September, targets about 30 streets and means cyclists, whether on e-bikes or push bikes, will have to dismount and walk through those areas. Rapinese immediately came under fire, with resident groups and politicians from across the spectrum accusing him of waging a personal vendetta. Rapinese told news agency ANSA he had been hit by an electric bike. The collision happened in June as he was leaving City Hall. The culprit has not been revealed. And now to Europe, where increased violence is being used in museum heists. Robberies at museums are becoming increasingly violent, with thieves sometimes brandishing guns, assaulting staff, and using sledgehammers, axes, and even explosives to break into buildings and display cases, according to a report by Europol. The EU police agency said that while museum thefts were generally seen as a non-violent form of crime, member states had detected a recent shift towards violent and forceful methods that could point to the involvement of new criminal networks focused on specific cultural artefacts. The report found that precious metals and jewellery were the preferred targets. And Prince Harry quits the Wildlife Fund after abuses admitted. The Duke of Sussex has stepped down from the board of a major African wildlife charity that had been the centre of a human rights controversy. Prince Harry's spokesperson confirmed he was no longer a trustee of African Parks, which admitted last year that human rights abuses were committed by its rangers in the Republic of Congo. In a 2024 report published by the Mail on Sunday, community members accused African Parks rangers of beating, waterboarding and raping locals to stop them accessing their ancestral forests. And now to Japan, where a man leaves a young son on Mount Fuji during an ascent. A man who abandoned his 7-year-old son on Mount Fuji after the boy complained of feeling tired while on a family hike has been reprimanded by local police. A worker on Japan's highest mountain discovered the child sitting alone on a bench near the 6th station of the Fuji Namoya Trail at an altitude of more than 2,000 metres last Thursday. The worker called the police, who took the child into protective custody. The father and the child's older brother continued their ascent to the summit. It would have taken them about 8 hours to return. And that's a few articles from the Global Report.
0: And that completes our readings from the 28th publication of The Guardian Weekly, A Week in the Life of the World. I'm Gwen Phillips, and reading with me was Helen Atkinson. 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
4: Hello and welcome to In Plain Sight, a program where we highlight people who are making a positive impact in the community and disability sector.
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5: Hello, Andrew.
4: How are you, Simon?
5: Excellent. Always, as I say each week, always great to be here and always great to be with you listening out there. And it's always such a pleasure to bring this program to the listeners, Andrew, isn't it?
4: It is, yeah. It's quite a privilege we have making this program each week. The extraordinary range of people we get to speak to, it's very exciting.
5: It is exciting, and it's also a great learning experience. Not only do I learn a lot from the conversations that I have with these fabulous guests each week, but I learn a lot through the research that I do for this program, and I learn a lot from the people listening who bring me feedback and information as they go. So this week we are talking about brain injury and brain injury awareness. Now, Andrew, we talked to someone from Synapse Australia. Andrew, you've got some information there from Synapse website about the occurrence of acquired brain injury and some of the facts and figures around brain injury.
4: Yes, our guest is Adam Schickling, who's the CEO of Synapse. And yeah, some interesting facts and figures about brain injury. About one in 45 Australians actually live with a brain injury, which represents something like over 450,000 Australians that actually live with a brain injury. And almost three in four people with a brain injury are under 65. Another interesting fact is more men than women actually have brain injuries. There's all kinds of facts and figures here, but there's every 4 minutes someone in Australia is hospitalised with a head injury. And the causes of brain injury, most brain injuries are caused, about 39% are caused from falls, about 31% from motor vehicle accidents and cycling accidents, and assaults, which is a really interesting figure to think about, and Adam talks about this in the interview. Roughly 12% of brain injuries come from assaults, which is a very sobering thought.
5: Sobering, a good term to use there, Andrew. If we look at the facts there and the figures there, that so many men of a certain age do acquire a brain injury, and if we all know the some of the dangerous and reckless behaviour that men of a certain age, youth, get up to, not only can they do something dangerous and hurt themselves, but get in a situation where they might be hurt by somebody else. As we will discover when we talk to Adam, the result of a brain injury, there is, as we like to say, a spectrum of symptoms, if you like, or physical signs of what might look like a brain injury. And we will go through some of that as we listen to our conversation with Adam. But part of what we are doing here is to highlight that, one, your brain is a precious, very delicate object, and please look after your head and the brain inside, and please take care of yourself and others. And as we listen to this conversation with Adam, be aware of, you might know someone that has an acquired brain injury that might not even know it themselves. So if you see signs or symptoms that may appear to be effects from a brain injury, look into it. Ask your doctor, ask somebody, and contact a support organisation like Synapse to find out if your friend or your family member has a brain injury and what we can do about it. And that's the kind of things we're going to learn by this conversation.
4: And just before we do that, it's probably worth mentioning the Synapse website as well, which people can go to find out all kinds of resources. So it's Synapse, S-Y-N-A-P-S-E, synapse.org.au.
5: Just to let people know too, Synapse have a bunch of peer support groups across the country, and the support group here in West Australia is called Reconnections. Look out for that and contact Synapse and contact us here at Vision Australia Radio at inplainsight@visionaustralia.org to find out the further details about those support groups and Synapse.
4: And here's your interview with Adam.
5: Hello, Adam.
6: Hello, thanks for having me.
5: Adam, I'll get you to start by telling us a little bit about what Synapse is and what their aims are.
6: Sure. So Synapse is the only national brain injury organisation that is working directly with people that are impacted by brain injury across the country. So we do a range of things, but really, our overall focus is about improving awareness and understanding of brain injury, how it comes about, the impacts of brain injury on people's lives, and really, a strong focus on trying to help services and all parts of community respond better to the impact of brain injury on someone's life, so that they can do all the things that all of us take for granted.
5: Just to cover the bases, give us some examples of what brain injury is. We kind of know if you get hit in the head, you get a brain injury. And for those of us that, like me, are sports fans, we're all well aware of concussion in sports and things that can lead to long-term brain injury and so forth.
6: It can be so many different things, which is one of the real challenges with brain injury and with awareness of brain injury, particularly because it's invisible. So the sort of impact of brain injury, unless someone has an injury and is bleeding and has a visible injury, nobody knows that anything is going on. So brain injury itself can be caused by lots of different things. I mean, most people tend to know most about things like traumatic brain injury, which is the term we use to speak, largely or generally, about physical interference or disruption to the brain. Things like concussion, like you mentioned, are things that people are becoming much more aware of. Concussion, often you might hear people refer to concussion as a mild TBI, but also things like in, say, older populations, things like stroke, the impact of stroke being what we talk about with brain injury, other degenerative conditions. Another area of brain injury that many people don't know a lot about is what we sometimes can refer to as hypoxic brain injuries, which is often where oxygen has been limited in getting to the brain. So we can see that often through things like violence and strangulation, sometimes in people that do a lot of diving, a lot of those types of things. But also you've got, something that's particularly prevalent in discussions at the moment, a lot of brain injury being sustained as a result of repeated blows to the head. Concussion obviously is the obvious thing we talk about. A lot of people have become a lot more aware of things like CTE as the result of concussion being diagnosed later in life. But often what people don't necessarily understand is it's that same sort of impact that happens in often women that are the victims of domestic violence.
5: Yes.
6: Where repeated blows to the head, perhaps strangulation, where oxygen to the brain is being limited. So those types of impacts, while we know about them in sport, can be quite common across other areas as well.
5: I think on your webpage there was a whole section about violence, domestic violence.
6: Yeah, that would be right. It's certainly quite a significant focus for us at the moment.
5: Okay.
6: Particularly probably one of the key things that we talk about often in relation to domestic violence is that one of the real challenges most people know that many people that are subject to violence in that way often will really struggle to report it to the police or to go and get medical help for a whole range of different reasons. And as you can imagine, if someone has sustained an injury to their brain as a result of that violence, if they're not talking to people or getting help, that injury goes unnoticed. Mm-hmm. So the impact of that injury can continue to get worse the more that those situations occur. Mm-hmm. And all the while, the person may not get any medical help at all, which is quite different to a scenario of someone that might acquire a brain injury, for example, through a car accident. Yep. Or a sporting accident where the immediate response is to see a medical professional, get advice on what sort of impact has happened, you know, how to best support recovery from that impact, all these things that we can do to try to minimize the impact of injury to the brain in someone that might be subjected to violence. Often they don't have those opportunities.
5: Adam, you're the CEO. Can you tell us firstly how long you've been there and what brought you to that organization?
6: Yes, so I've been the CEO at Synapse more recently and worked for Synapse for about 10 years now.
5: Okay.
6: And I guess most of my background is in the area of disability, but particularly I guess my interest in brain injury is really understanding probably the intersection between injury and the sort of barriers that people face in their lives that are not different for someone with a brain injury to everyone else, but they are amplified. And that's a really, I think we see often when working with people with brain injury that there are so many people that are impacted by brain injury in so many different ways, but often they're not identified. So very often people may be impacted by brain injury and not know they actually have a brain injury. And in those cases, we often see a lot of people that are impacted by brain injury in areas like incarceration, children that might be in out of home care, having been removed from their families. We see a lot of people with brain injury in the homelessness sector, where these things aren't identified, or often they may be misunderstood or assumed to be mental health issues rather than an actual problem with the brain.
5: You mentioned that Synapse is Australia-wide, a national organisation.
6: Yeah, so Synapse, as it is today, as a national organisation, is the combination of a number of brain injury organisations that have come together over the years. Mm-hmm. So both in Queensland was Brain Injury Association of Queensland, the Brain Injury Association of New South Wales, the Stroke Association of Queensland, and also Head West in WA. Mm. So Synapse today is really the product of all of those organisations coming together to try to, I guess, really amplify the voice and the advocacy around brain injury nationally, because it's something that just doesn't happen enough. We know the prevalence is significant and growing.
5: So Synapse is both an advocacy organisation and a service provider, is that right?
6: We are, yeah, that's right. Our national focus really is about getting information out across communities about brain injury and what it is and how it impacts people. Mm-hmm. That's really the core of what we do. But at the same time, we deliver specific services to individuals with brain injury and families and organisations in different places across the country. We also do or have involvement in quite a lot of different research activities from younger age to older age, all different, I guess, scenarios of how brain injuries might be acquired or the sort of supports people might need. So research is a really important part of us being able to get information out to community that is evidence-based.
5: I noticed researching some of the services that are available here in Western Australia, the first kind of things you see are hospital-based rehab-type services. I'm assuming that Synapse doesn't do that type of thing. It's after you've had your medical rehabilitation recovery. Would that be right?
6: Generally speaking, yeah, that would be correct. I think most of the work that we do is at the end of the, or not the end of the pathway, often the start of the pathway for people once they leave rehab and go back home. And normally what we tend to find is often people, when they get an injury and they're in hospital or in a rehab unit, they have access to lots of different people helping them, lots of therapies, lots of supports in place. And often it's when people first get home that they then realise the gravity of the changes that have happened in their lives and the everyday things that they perhaps didn't realise they might not be able to do as well, or it might be harder. And so often we find that people, a period of time after they get home from rehab, is normally when they reach out to us because they're starting to find things difficult and there's just frequently not the available services for people to draw on.
5: Yes.
6: And often the mainstream services, even if that might be, you know, GPs or, you know, whatever it may be in a local community, often they also really lack current knowledge about brain injury and what that means for someone. So we really do a lot of work, or we try our best to do a lot of work, to try to get people connected to both information and services as best we can. And at the same time, trying to build awareness of those services so they can actually support people better.
4: On Vision Australia Radio, you're listening to In Plain Sight with Simon Chong and me, Andrew Williams. Our guest this week is Adam Schickling, who is the CEO of Synapse, which is Australia's peak organisation providing a range of support services and advocacy for people who've been impacted by brain injury and disability. And now it's back to Simon and Adam.
5: Talking about awareness, during August, we have Brain Injury Awareness Week, which has just been recently. Tell us some of the main aims of that. I remember that the overall theme was many pathways, one community, or something along those lines.
6: Yeah, that theme for this year is correct. And I guess really the focus of that theme and why we're talking so much about that, as well as other brain injury organisations across the country, is really very much raising that awareness for people that while brain injury is a diagnosis, a particular diagnosis, many people are not diagnosed, you know, so that's one important point. But the other important point is even those that do have a diagnosis, what brain injury looks like for them is entirely different to the person next to them.
5: Yes.
6: So we know with brain injury that the sort of injury or the impacts of an injury that someone will recognize will be completely different based on what part of the brain has been damaged, how severely that part of the brain has been damaged. All of those things will determine what sort of functions in our body will be impacted, whether it's our cognition and how we think and feel, whether it's how we move, whether it's our vision or our hearing. You know, all of these things are controlled by our brain. And so the type of injury really impacts what the result of a brain injury is for someone.
5: Mm-hmm.
6: So this year's theme is really about recognizing that every brain injury is different, every person is different, every story is different.
5: Tell us about some of the services that you provide there.
6: Yeah, so we do a variety of things. We generally don't do clinical type services.
5: Mm-hmm.
6: Okay. So we provide a lot of support into people's homes in some parts of the country. And so in some cases, it might be where someone are connected with the NDIS. In other cases, it might be people that, for example, might have had motor vehicle accidents and the insurers in each state that are providing support for the individual. So we do some work in the area of that direct support. We also, in some areas, deliver housing for people where that might be part of the challenge that they're facing. We do some work as an organisation, particularly, or a very strong focus of our organisation is working with Aboriginal and Torres Strait Islander communities. And in that area, we do a lot of training and information for communities and organisations, as well as screening for brain injury in different settings. We also, on a national level, we have a call centre that people can reach out to us to ask questions about brain injury, to access information about different things they might be going through. We run a series of different sorts of peer groups across the country in different locations. And we also have some areas, particularly in New South Wales, where we deliver a lot of individual advocacy.
5: Talking about the isolation and loneliness and mental health challenges of people who have an acquired brain injury, I believe you have some support groups, connect up groups, coffee groups or something along those lines in different locations?
6: We do, yes. I think we find it's a really critical part of the work we do is not only getting information out to people impacted by injury and communities, but it's connecting people with brain injury and families and carers of people with brain injury together. So we have a whole series of groups that run across the country in different locations for people to catch up. Sometimes social activities, sometimes it's more about information and learning that people want to do. But we do also run a series of online groups for people that might not be able to get out and about as easily. So it's really about just providing that opportunity for people to connect with each other, debrief a bit, share a bit about the challenges going on for them in life.
5: Just remind us what those groups are called, please, Adam.
6: So some of those, the in-person groups are called Reconnections groups.
5: Reconnection. I like that.
6: And there's lots of links on our website and that sort of thing if anyone wants to reach out about those.
5: Can you tell us, Adam, how does one get connected with an organisation like yours?
6: Yeah, so it can be various different ways. I think we often find that when people sustain an injury and they end up in a hospital or getting medical support and maybe going through rehab, often the hospital or the rehab unit will try to provide people with information about Synapse as they leave the service so that that contact point is there. Certainly people can find us online and all those types of things. But increasingly, I guess, we tend to also connect with people in the work we do out in communities and getting out and talking to different groups around the country. That tends to be the way we connect with a lot of people. But we have a whole range of information, of course, on our website, but often people just really want to talk to someone, you know, and so that's a really important part of what we do.
5: Whilst the NDIS is an important and valuable scheme, it is quite controversial right at the moment. Can you tell us, like, someone's had a car accident or a workplace accident, whatever it might be, what gets looked at first? Because obviously sometimes the obvious thing is, oh, look, their arm or their legs are smashed up and they need physical rehab for that kind of thing. And the brain injury might not be as noticeable. How is that addressed within an organisation like yourself?
6: Yeah, again, that's a really interesting question, because one of the things that we often talk to families about this, that often what we tend to find is a lot of people that may have sustained an injury and been through maybe a hospital or whatever it may be, often it's the family members that will identify changes in their family member when they get back home. So it becomes a really important part of families being able to have a bit of an idea of what to look for. And if they're noticing changes, and that could be something like, one of the examples we often use when we talk about brain injury is the example of, say, an older person that has dementia.
5: Yes.
6: Because it's something most of us can really relate to easily, having someone in our own families. And what we all notice in someone with dementia often is that maybe their personality changes. You know, the way they talk, the way they engage might be a little bit different to what it used to be. Mm. Maybe they might start recognizing who you are visually, but they can't remember your name. You know, maybe they're forgetting to do little bits and pieces of things that they've been able to do for 50 years prior to that, you know. Or sometimes we see quite often, maybe the person is getting a lot angrier than they used to, you know. They find it a little bit harder to manage their emotions. Mm. You know, all of these things that we see in things like dementia is what brain injury does.
5: Yes.
6: Depending on the part of the brain that's impacted, of course. But it's a really good example for people to think about. And the reason I use that is going to your question, that often the only people that can really see those changes is family. Mm. So we can go off to a specialist or a medical provider to, you know, have scans and assessments to try to assess certain things. But often knowing the change is something that really comes from families.
5: Because often people might be confused for being intoxicated or mentally ill or having dementia even.
6: Yeah, absolutely. And things like dementia is a great example. The impact, you know, the long-term impact of dementia, it is a brain injury. That's the impact. So, you know, often we hear quite frequently from people that are perhaps been engaged with the police and where they've been perhaps pulled up by the police with an assumption that they're intoxicated, where they actually have a diagnosed brain injury and their speech is impacted, or their gait, which is something that's quite frequent as well. The way that they walk might be impacted. So people make this whole range of assumptions because they can't see physical signs of a disability. So they make assumptions about what explains someone's behaviour. And that can be really very problematic for someone with a brain injury, where sometimes it's very hard for them to express, or sometimes they might not even perceive that there is a problem.
5: Yes.
6: You know, so it can be really difficult for people to understand that. And I think the other thing, which is, you know, a really critical part of brain injury, is that someone understanding that they have a brain injury and what part of their brain is impacted is really important to then understand how we can help them. Because if, for example, as you mentioned, someone has an injury to the front part of their brain, the frontal lobe, that's the part of the brain that does a lot of things. But one thing it does is it helps control or regulate how we manage our emotions.
5: Yes.
6: So often someone that has injury to the front of their brain might really struggle being able to manage how they're responding to things emotionally. They might get upset really quickly or get really abrupt and those types of things. And other people might perceive that as someone being rude or unhappy. Whereas in reality, that part of the brain, that function in the brain, is impaired because of the injury. And so you can see how that can really impact, for example, you know, maybe a lot of people that might have a frontal lobe injury where those types of impacts are evident, maybe it's harder to maintain their relationships.
5: Yes.
6: Because people might get a bit upset with them and think, oh, I don't want to be around you because you're always angry with me, or, you know, you're not listening to me, or those types of things, without recognizing that that's how the brain is working at yes. that time. And it doesn't mean that people can't find ways to manage that, but they need support from those around them to understand them and help them.
5: I wanted to ask you on a practical note, in regards to identifying themselves of having a brain injury, an ABI or whatever it might be, do people have some kind of identifier? Do they have a card? I know some people with autism or learning disability and the like might have a card that they can carry. So, even, for instance, if there is interaction with the police or ambulance or whatever, they pull out this card and say, I'm not intoxicated. I have a brain injury. Or in the case of invisible disabilities, have sunflower. Are there anything like that for people with an acquired brain injury?
6: So there's some work that a Brain Injury Association of Tasmania has done in that area. It's not something that Synapse generally does, only because I guess we work with so many people and it's increasingly a part of our focus. People that don't know that the reason things are happening for them is a brain injury. And so often it's really about services understanding, and organisations and government and police and all parts of community understanding the impact of brain injury and what to look for, because so often people won't have that diagnosis.
5: We have to finish now, Adam. Is there anything you'd like to leave us with before we have to say goodbye?
6: I think just thank you for the opportunity to have a talk about brain injury. I think in the work we do, there's nothing more important than building awareness about what brain injury is and how it impacts people's lives. So it's a great opportunity to share that.
5: Thank you very much, Adam, from Synapse Australia. And I really appreciate your time and your great input and insights into brain injury and brain injury awareness. Thanks for joining us here on Vision Australia Radio.
6: Thank you.
5: That's all we have time for this week, folks. Thanks for joining us once again. I look forward to speaking to you next time, and bye for now. Cheers.
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13: On Vision Australia Radio, you're listening to The Seeing Eye Doctor Show with me, your host, Harriet Moffat. Today, I've got our Father's Day special where I feature two interviews that relate to the theme of Father's Day. The first is an interview with Brita carer Laura Allen talking about the life with a stud dog, breeding dog Vinny. Vinny is going to be one of the newest dads in our Seeing Eye Dogs colony, producing future pups. So we're going to be talking about his and Laura's story, Laura being our lovely volunteer carer and Vinny being our dad-to-be. Then I'm going to be playing a repeat from the archives with an interview with Seeing Eye Dogs handler Mitch Barry talking about having a seeing eye dog and being a dad. Hi Laura, thank you for joining me on the show today.
14: My pleasure, Harry.
13: Could you please introduce yourself?
14: Sure. So I'm Laura. I'm a breeder carer at Seeing Eye Dogs and I also work as a commercial analyst outside of Seeing Eye Dogs. I work both in the office and at home, so sort of between two different locations. My spare time, I like to keep fit and go for lots of walks and whatnot. I'm also a vivid Carlton supporter, so love attending Carlton games on the weekend as well.
13: So does that mean that Vinny is by, you know, I was going to say not by birth, but by nurture, he is also a Carlton supporter?
14: He's definitely a Carlton supporter.
13: Okay.
14: He doesn't have a choice in this household.
13: It's like, this is what we have signed up for. I'm so sorry, but this is the team. I don't know. Yeah. I don't know if they do well or not. I have no idea.
14: Look, there's room for improvement.
13: Okay. Okay. But I'm sure that with Vinny's and your support that they are, you know, feeling the encouragement to, I don't know, bring home a win or something.
14: Yeah.
13: You can tell I'm very good at sport following. So how long have you been volunteering with Seeing Eye Dogs?
14: So I started raising puppies in 2020. And so I've been volunteering for 6 years now. I've had 5 years of puppy caring, and then the last 12 months I've transitioned into breeder caring.
13: And could you please introduce the breeder dog and how long have you had him for?
14: So I've currently got Vinny and he is about 2.5 now. I got him at 16 weeks old. So Vinny's been with me for nearly 2 years now. And he is a yellow Labrador, a very dark yellow Labrador.
13: He's kind of famously kind of almost like a red, like a beautiful colour. I imagine he turns a lot of heads.
14: Yeah, he is quite tanned, as I call him. I always like to capture a picture of him sunbaking in the sun.
13: Just to kind of let people know that that's why he's so dark. Like, he actually started like a kind of standard, like mid-colour yellow, and he's just become this way gradually.
14: Yeah, he has. And even he's got quite a white tummy too.
13: So cute. And it's nice because you can probably pick him in a lineup too. Distinct
14: markings.
13: He's got
14: a larger head too.
13: Yeah. And what are some of the outings that you have done together?
14: So Vinny comes to work with me in the office. So we go to the office 3 days a week. So Vinny's always coming with me to work. And then Vinny will come to restaurants, movies. He's only been to one footy game because now he's a bit too big to sit in the footy seats. But he does come to the footy from time to time if the crowds are a bit smaller and we've got a bit of extra space. But he

0: big sort of demanding pats from everyone as he walks past them, and they're very happy to give them to him. He's always missed if I walk into the office without him for whatever reason, whether he's at seeing eye dogs or whatever it may be. I'm always questioned, where's Vinny? Why is he not here? So he's certainly loved.
1: Yeah, can you leave and come back with him, please? What are you doing here without him? That's
0: Exactly. No. Or if they come over to my desk and he's not underneath it, they're like, hang on, he's missing.
1: My knees aren't being sniffed. What is going on here?
0: Exactly. I'm not getting little bits of hair on me. What's happening?
1: Yeah, I assume that did you work at the same place and you raised Vinny? Did you work at the same place? And I mean, what was the officer's reaction to you saying, well, he's coming back?
0: Yeah, so I'd been at that particular work or my current workplace for 2 months when I got Vinny, because it just so happened that when my previous dog went into training, I was starting a new job. So that they didn't get to meet the previous pup that they've always had Vinny. And it certainly was some convincing at the start to be like, oh, there's actually get this dog will leave us at one point. So like he won't be here forever. Whereas then once he graduated as a breeder and got to come back, they were all extremely excited that he returned because there were some very sad faces when Vinny went into training. We did know that he was getting considered for breeding, so there was always the potential that he would come back. But you never know what's going to happen in those sorts of scenarios. So I prepared them that he may not come back.
1: Yeah, you can't get their hopes up, but you've got to just cross your fingers.
0: But no, they were very happy to have him back.
1: And in your time together, do you have a particular favorite memory or story of your time together?
0: I think
1: Good
0: for
1: wording.
0: me, with the seeing eye dogs, like all the puppies that have come and gone, it's not necessarily a specific moment, but I always find like it's super rewarding when they start, like things start to click for them. So, you're taking them to different places and there might be a particular thing that unsettles them more than other things. And when you manage to get over that little hurdle, I always see that as like my momentous occasions with them. Because when you finally, especially if you had to put a fair bit of work into that specific thing, I find that's the thing that I find the most rewarding and favorite memories when you just go, oh, that's what you want me to do. Okay, I can do that. And then they're always so proud of themselves when they get there. So that's always my favorite thing.
1: Yeah, it's that like problem solving that you and they worked on it together and then you've had some sort of breakthrough.
0: Yeah.
1: Yeah.
0: And even now, like I've got a 1-year-old ne nephew, and Vinny absolutely adores him. And it's so nice to see the two of them together because whenever Bo walks, like crawls in or comes in on the pram, Vinny is so excited. So that's always a bit special too.
1: It's similar size. I've forgotten how big a 1-year-old is. Probably smaller than that.
0: Slightly smaller than Vinny,
1: Yeah.
0: but I don't think he will be smaller than Vinny for much
1: For
0: longer.
1: much longer, yeah.
0: Particularly when they're lying down, like next to each other.
1: Oh,
0: But
1: sweet.
0: for now, Bo is still a little bit smaller than Vinny.
1: Maybe Vinny thinks that that's his puppy. He's like, well, I'm a breeding dog now, and this baby has appeared. Maybe this is my baby.
0: Well, when Bo was born, a common toy in the seeing eye dog puppy world is a giant golden retriever stuffed toy from IKEA. And they have it in multiple sizes. So, of course, the toy that we got for Bo when he was born was a little version of Stuffy. So he has his little dog toy, as does Vinny. So whenever Vinny sees Bo's version of that toy, he does absolutely think it should be his. They have that in common.
1: And what is it like breeder caring for Vinny?
0: I absolutely love it. You don't have as many milestones, obviously, with a breeder as you do a puppy, because a puppy, you're constantly sort of teaching them that next skill. But in saying that, for me, it's been very easy having Vinny because he already knows all those things. When he came back to me after his assessments, he settled back in really quickly. So from that perspective, it's been great to be able to continue that bond with Vinny and have that continued care period has been great. I certainly know it's going to be very hard to say goodbye to him when he leaves, given it's been that bit longer. But nonetheless, like it's been a really rewarding and sort of being able to have that bond for a bit longer is great. And it's also when you have a puppy, sometimes you have to think about the scenarios of will they settle here? Will I need this extra time? Should I take them to this? Or will it be too much of a challenge? You have to sort of problem solve those things as a puppy carer. Whereas Vinny, I can pretty much put him in absolutely any scenario and I know he'll settle really easily. So that part of it is that little bit easier as a breeder carer to a puppy for the fact that they have that

0: developed temperament to pretty much withstand any environment you put them in.
1: Unless it is that they have a big head and it's the AFL and the seats are narrow, which...
0: Yes. They do take up more space as a breeder than they do as puppies. Puppies, you can kind of squeeze them into any little nook and cranny on a train or a bus. But at the end of the day, our clients can manage squeezing them into different scenarios. So we as carers certainly can too.
1: Yeah, I have to say, as a breeder carer, that wasn't a problem that I had because I happen to have a small girl. That is probably a different experience. So there you go.
0: Vinny's on the smaller side of males, but nonetheless, he's still
1: big. Unless you want to, like, get rid of your legs, you know, you can't actually share the seat with them.
0: Exactly.
1: Yeah. And so I guess having spent quite a lot of time together now, what are the things that you like the best about Vinny and caring for him?
0: I think one of Vinny's best qualities to me anyway is his temperament. He's so calm. He's adaptive. You know, if I need him to settle at work, he'll settle at work. It's at home, no worries. Or if we go and I'm in a meeting in an unfamiliar environment, he settles really easily. So that's very helpful as a carer. So his temperament in general and just his adaptability, I think, are his real key features. And for me, as someone who really enjoys getting out for walks and whatnot, he's a very active boy. So that is also a strong suit for him and I as a pair together.
1: You can both kind of maintain your, 10,000 steps a day together as a team.
0: We definitely can.
1: Yeah, it is quite nice being able to kind of do a longer walk too, because when you have your puppy, you kind of have to stop doing long walks for a while. And that, every time I do that, I forget how annoying it is to only be able to walk like 5 or 10 minutes before they go, I'm tired now.
0: Yeah, that's true. I kind of have forgotten about that. But yes, when they're puppies, you have to sort of build up their ability to walk longer.
1: Yeah.
0: Yeah, no, Vinny definitely does not have that problem. We pretty much do a 4K walk every morning before we go to work, because then he sleeps all day.
1: Yeah.
0: So win-win for both of us.
1: Yeah, you both, except that you aren't allowed to have a nap at work.
0: No, that's true. Sometimes I wish I could lie down with him rather than work, but
1: someone's got to pay for the bills.
0: Yep, exactly.
1: So just to finish off, is there anything else that you would like to share about Vinny, breeder caring, or volunteering for Seeing Eye Dogs?
0: I think I'd probably just sort of round out with the fact that I certainly get a lot of fulfillment and reward for volunteering for Seeing Eye Dogs, and certainly with anyone who's contemplating it. There's so many different options, and I even have found through different stages of puppy raising, there's always a different path should your circumstances change. Like, for example, I used to live in a house, so having an 8-week-old puppy was something that was achievable, whereas now I live in an apartment that is 2 levels off the ground and we do all of our toileting out on the street. So I have to get the puppies downstairs, ideally. And, you know, there's options for that. Like for Vinny, as an example, I got him when he was 16 weeks old. So we were able to sort of make that accommodation for having him that little bit older. So that's something that if you're thinking about it, I certainly would look into your different options. And the other thing that I would like to sort of flag and thank Seeing Eye Dogs for is they're always really supportive. There's always a community behind you that if things happen last minute, they're there to help. Or if one of your puppies is not cooperating for whatever it may be, there's always someone that can give you a tip. It said a lot in the Seeing Eye Dog community that it takes a village to raise these puppies, and it does, because there's always someone there to sort of support you. I'm lucky enough now to have had Vinny for 2 years and adore him. He's amazing. And yeah, it's thanks to everyone at Seeing Eye Dogs that these sort of things can happen. So it takes a lot of people and a lot of great people to sort of get this where it needs to be so that the clients can get the dogs that they deserve to have.
1: Well, that definitely includes you. So thanks for all of the work that you do as well.
0: My pleasure.
1: So yeah, thanks again as well for joining me on the show and sharing your story with Vinny.
0: No worries, hey. Thanks for having me.
2: You've been listening to the Seeing Eye Dogs show on Vision Australia Radio. I hope you enjoyed my interview with Laura. Now I'm going to be playing a repeat from the archives with Seeing Eye Dogs handler Mitch Barry talking about his life as a dad and handler to Seeing Eye Dog Yogi.
1: Thank you for joining me on the show today.
3: Thanks for having me, Harriet. It's exciting to join you.
1: Well, I'm looking forward to hearing a bit of your story. Could you please start off by introducing yourself?
3: Yeah, certainly. Yes, my name's Mitch Barry. I'm a Bendigo man. I'm 40 years old. I've got retinitis pigmentosa, and I've got a seeing eye dog by the name of Yogi, who I've just ticked over 5 years with.
4: Oh, congrats.
3: Yeah, thank you. He's a good fella. He's a big, handsome, blonde boy. And, yeah, no, he's a really welcome part of our family.
4: Do you have a family and work, or have any hobbies and interests you'd like to share?
3: Yeah, so I've got a wife and two kids. Jess, my wife, and it's my young fella's birthday today, actually. Remy is 6, and Junie, my little daughter, just turned 4 a couple of weeks ago. So I remember, during training and stuff, that Remy was maybe 12 months old. So both the kids have known Yogi their whole lives pretty well.
4: I mean, that's crazy to have really grown up with the dog. Like, they've never kind of really known anything different. And was Yogi your first dog?
3: He was, yeah. So he was definitely my first dog. It's been a learning curve. You know, there's been a lot to learn and those sort of things. But, he's fantastic. He's an amazing boy. I was lucky enough to have Brooke as the trainer back then, and it was during COVID, so it was all done a little bit differently. This was 2020, kind of around this time, maybe July 2020. So there was lockdowns in place. So Brooke did a lot of travelling to Bendigo, coming to my place, which was kind of good because we got to do it in my local area. I'm in Bendigo, so 150 km sort of north of Melbourne, in a large regional centre. I think there's only one place in Bendigo at the time that had escalators, but it was good. But Yogi's, he's such a confident boy. It's great. I can, take him to the MCG or a busy Southern Cross station or something like that. And he's really confident, leaning into his harness, pulling forward. So it's not like he missed out in training or anything. His nature is great, whether it's the busy city or quiet sort of country Bendigo.
4: I guess he must have, so he would have done his kind of puppy development in 2019 then, and then only kind of done training and then matched with you in COVID?
3: Yeah. So he was about 22 months old, I think, when I got him. Yeah. It was actually Yogi's birthday last week as well. So he just turned 6. Yep.
4: So really everyone's birthday, all your children and your dogs, are all at the same time.
3: Yep. Spot on. Yeah. I feel incredibly guilty, but we missed Yogi's birthday. I didn't realize until today.
4: Well, you'll have to owe him one.
3: Yeah.
4: But maybe not today, because I don't know how much Remy would like it.
3: Yes.
4: Sharing his birthday with a dog.
3: Yeah, exactly. Yeah. He's a good fella. He comes obviously into the office. I work for Powercor City Power, so I've got offices in Bendigo and Melbourne, so I travel between the two. And so he joins me on the train and cabs to work in Bendigo, and that's where I think for me his real strengths are, pushing through the crowds of a busy Southern Cross station or a busy jam-packed Collins Street, peak hour traffic. He really comes into his own in those settings. I think it's his confidence. He's not timid. He's a strong natured boy with a big personality. So, at different times that's brought challenges, but it's also probably really his biggest strength as well.
4: I guess it's one of those things. It's like you take the kind of not the good with the bad, but you know what I mean?
3: 100%.
4: The type of dog that's going to be like, great, this is where we're going.
3: Yep.
4: It's straight through this crowd here is not the type that's going to shy away from being a little bit sassy to you at other times.
3: Exactly. I'll never forget one night we left a packed MCG after a footy game, and all the street lighting was out along the walk back along the Yarra.
4: Ooh, spooky.
3: And it was just chock-a-block full of people, and everyone was just walking incredibly slowly. And I had two mates with me, and they ended up basically holding onto my shoulder, and Yogi just charged through the pack.
4: So weaving.
3: We ended up quicker than sighted people, I suppose, just because he was just so confident pushing his way through the crowd. He's great.
4: I think that's so funny. I'm a puppy carer, and I've had a few puppies that are kind of like that. And you have to kind of say, like, dude, you can chill. She'll kind of try and get right in front of people. I'm like, it's not a race, but it has its advantages. And
3: yeah,
4: obviously
3: I love it.
4: For you,
3: that's what I didn't like about a cane. You don't necessarily see an obstacle until you hit it. And so with Yogs, you avoid them, and so you can walk at a better pace. And it's that ability, I suppose, for me to just power on at a good walking pace that's probably the best part about our pairing, I suppose, our matching.
4: And how long were you using a cane for? And then kind of what made you decide to apply for a seeing eye dog, I guess?
3: Yeah, on and off, not on and off, but not full time for 20 odd years. So from about age 16, I probably got a cane and would have, with RP primarily, I was using it at night. And then I was using it in busy places always kind of had a little bit of self-consciousness about it, didn't like the cane, and like felt in some settings, as an example, if I arrive somewhere without the cane, that I couldn't then introduce it later that day when I needed to, if people hadn't seen me arrive with it, because it was that whole is he vision impaired, is he not, and all that sort of stuff that goes with, and also just, I suppose, being a young, insecure sort of adult male, and that I'm a lot more confident now. And I put a lot of it down to Yogi, as far as like, there's no hiding it. If you've got a seeing eye dog, you just lean into it, you just accept it. It's really helped me now. So even though I don't have Yogi now, I just quite comfortably share or present or own it, basically, that I've got a vision impairment. But yeah, you can't put Yogi in your back pocket and pretend it's
4: not so much.
3: He's been really good at sort of helping me just lean into that and just own the fact that I've got a vision impairment, I suppose. Yeah. In the end, I didn't kind of really have a choice. I was using a cane a bit more full time, but still always really self-conscious about it. And so that's been a barrier that he's helped me break down, I suppose. The odd time that I don't have Yogi with me, I've got no hesitation now about using the cane.
4: It's fascinating that that's come through even now without him. It's like that destigmatized it in your own 100%. Mind.
3: Yeah, definitely. Yeah, absolutely. So, yeah, he's had many, many value adds to our life, you know, primarily around mobility, but it's also that's been another peripheral sort of benefit is just he's helped me own it. But, yeah, I like he's just the independence that I got. I've always been reasonably confident to navigate, even without being able to see, like it's Bendigo. I'm talking for me to go for a stroll at night time. It's never something I would have done for leisure, but like in a quiet little street in Bendigo, I could always navigate if I needed to go somewhere with a cane, but it was just difficult and slow and I would never do it for leisure sort of thing. But I remember like when my wife was pregnant with our daughter, it could be 9 or 10 o'clock at night. And she's like, I feel like chocolate. I'm like, yogs, we're off, you know. Just gave me that independence just to quite happily go for a stroll. I can get the kids to bed and then Yogi and I can go for a walk. I've got a pub just a few Ks up the road. Gives me a little bit of exercise, gives him a little bit of exercise.
4: Then you get a beer, he gets
3: I'm off nothing. The beers for the best part of this year. But that's probably faded out a little bit. The pub actually closed for 6 months this year, so that's probably been part of it. But we still just go for strolls as well as our actual commute. So it's good. A couple of days a week, I get dropped halfway to work in Bendigo at a lake, Lake Waroona, and then take the Creek Trail, which is about a 5K trek into work, which is good. Gives him a bit of a chance to get some exercise. Yeah.
4: And I guess like kind of coming into it, you said you got Yogi when your son was one, and then I guess pretty soon before you had your daughter. How was that kind of transition within? I mean, having, I don't know, they're not called a newborn, I guess, at one, but having a pretty young baby and then having a newborn later in an early stage of partnership.
3: So, yeah, I mean, Yogi was a very, very welcome addition. We had a really, really beautiful pet dog. He was a lab kelpie sort of rescue pup that we got young. His name was Judd, after Chris Judd. He was just such a beautiful boy. And so he welcomed Yogi and those two became best mates very, very quickly. And I'm sure, you know, that Juddy imparted some good sort of qualities on Yogs and vice versa. But, Yogi, from the kid's perspective, you know, I'm pretty sure if you ask my daughter, she would tell you that Yogi's hers. Yeah, I think the message that we always share is that, you know, well that the general public believe is that they're very much working dog, working dog, working dog. But, you know, around the house, Yogi is he's absolutely just the family dog as well now. He's the kids just love him. I'll be at the gate leaving, about to jump in a cab, and I'll hear Junie screaming that she hasn't said goodbye to Yogi and come down to give him a cuddle. And
4: not to you, but just to Yogi?
3: So he's had the kids climbing all over him since the day he's been at our place, basically. They love him to bits. So.
4: And do they kind of understand, I guess, especially the Junie, the younger one, do they understand when he's in harness and working?
3: Yeah, I think they do. I probably find quite often now that if I am with the wife and the kids that I probably don't always work Yogi. Like this is kind of, I suppose, where I've found I use Yogi where he adds value for me now. So sometimes he'll just be on a lead if we're just going for a walk as a family. Maybe I've got a pram or something like that. Junie's probably not really in a pram these days as much, but you know, sometimes we just walk him as a pet when we're a family during the day and that sort of stuff, if we're just going for a stroll. But yeah, certainly they know like that when he's in harness, he's working, but I wouldn't have total confidence that they still wouldn't distract him and pat him. And
4: yeah.
3: They really do just love him to bits. So probably my boy, he's six. He's probably a little bit more aware that not to distract Yokes, but yeah, they're all pretty close.
4: Yeah. Oh, how nice. I guess their world has been with you guys together. And
3: yeah, exactly.
4: I do love you said about kind of that thing of people think sometimes the dogs are working 24/7. And I have had, you know, I've had people ask me or I've had heard people ask at like our care events, oh, do they use them around the house? It's like, no.
3: Yeah.
4: I mean, you don't, do you? He just kind of is a dog.
3: Yeah, 100%. So I remember we've got obviously some lawn in the backyard. And, you know, Yogi just loves zoomies, just ripping up the grass, just whizzing around as fast as he can. He's got his favorite soft plush toy with a squeaky and stuff in it. And he just, yeah, carries it around the house all the time. And he's very much at home, just a dog. And he knows the drill. Like as soon as I open the, I've got a cupboard on the deck where his harness lives. And as soon as I open that cupboard, he knows it. And he just, yeah, straight into work mode sort of thing. Immediately comes around to my left-hand side. And
4: ready for work.
3: Yeah, ready for work, basically. Yeah, so.
4: So at least he's not like you're tearing me away from my zoomies. He's kind of keen to go.
3: He's always keen to go. Yeah, definitely. Yep. So he, yeah, he loves it. He absolutely loves getting out of the house. And then, yeah, I mean, I work in an office sort of a setting and it's quite common to hear Yogi snoring for most of the day. Like, I think it's a pretty good gig, to be honest.
4: I like it. I like the story.
3: He always looks pretty comfortable at work and just snoring. I've got an office here, so he's got a little bed here and, yeah, he's just always snoring away. Some days I just come into the office and he just jumps on his mat and goes straight to sleep. Other days I take him out of his harness and people can say good day to him and stuff. But yeah, he's a very welcome addition at work as well.
4: Yeah. I was going to say, what's a kind of typical day in your life? But it sounds like maybe you don't have one necessarily. Depends on where you're going.
3: Yeah. So a couple of days a week I'm in Melbourne, which is the training down or Bendigo, basically. And Bendigo is just most of the time it's either door to door. So that's why I make that sort of concerted effort to get dropped at the lake. I'll grab a coffee and then we walk from there just to get the Ks up to make sure we're still, both him and I need to keep our weight in check. And so, yeah, we try to walk sort of, try to do probably 10 or 15 Ks just on top of our incidental walking sort of each week, which is not a heap, but it's just, you know, a good little amount.
4: Yeah, so if you need to, you just kind of make that time, that drop, do that stroll.
3: Yeah, exactly. Yeah, and it's good for me too. And I think particularly as a dad and stuff, I think not driving, you come home from work. I sort of often think about people that get the luxury of jumping into their own car and putting their own music on, listening to a podcast or whatever, and just driving home and just decompressing before they get inside after a day at work. And or vice versa, you know, even on the way to work, just clearing your head, getting yourself ready for the work day. And, you know, if you're in a cab and stuff, particularly in Bendigo, I know all the cabbies, so we chat, you know, which is great, but it's different to that little bit of time on your own, in your own car or whatever. And so that's where the walk's, you know, really good as well.
2: 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I hope you enjoyed my Father's Day special with Seeing Eye Dog's breeder carer volunteer, Laura Allen, talking about her life with stud dog Finny. 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
4: Coming up now on Vision Australia Radio, something novel. And just a warning that today's program may contain language which some listeners could find offensive.
5: Sunset Ridge by Nicole Alexander, narrated by Cynthia Howell. This is a Daisy recording produced by the Vision Australia Information Library Service, commencing on January the 9th, 2015. This book was published by Bantam in 2013. No unauthorised copying, broadcasting, or public performance of this recording is permitted. What do you think of our museum, then? The woman was short and had a weather-beaten look. Madeline guessed she was anywhere between 40 and 50. She held a clear plastic container, the label on which stated that a gold coin donation would be appreciated. She curled red and black streaked hair around a nail-bitten finger, nodding when Madeline dropped some coins into the jar. "Love it," Madeline replied. "I'm wondering, do you have any information on the old families of the district?" "Sure thing." They walked to the front counter where the woman handed Madeline an A4 photocopied screed. "Mostly that's on the big families, you know, them with money. The squatters, well, they came first. They're all in there, like the Cummins family. They're the best known in these parts, after the Wangallans Gordons, of course. At one stage the Cumminses gave Waverley Station a run for their money. You know, them that breed the ram that was on the shilling coin for nearly 30 years? "Of course." Madeline had no idea what the woman was talking about. "Anyway, the Cumminses are still here. They bought up a fair bit of land early in the piece and they've managed to hold on to it." "Anything else you can tell me? Are there any interesting stories about any of the properties or townspeople? You know, stories from the past?" "Well," she said as she lit a cigarette and leaned confidentially across the counter, "there's a place here called Sunset Ridge." She blew a puff of smoke over her shoulder. "People around here reckon the property's bad luck. One of the old people out there lost some of the land in a bet years ago. He was a cranky old bastard, which is probably why his three sons were always getting into scrapes with the townies. Eventually, one of them nearly went to jail, so the old man locked them all up, and then they ran away to the war." "Was there a woman involved?" Madeline tried to sound gossipy. "Isn't there always? And she was a real looker in her day, Coralie was. People around here thought a fair bit of her. She came from nothing, lived near the cemetery in a hut with a dirt floor, and she tried to make something of herself. Every boy for miles about was in love with her." Madeline nodded, thinking how different a picture this was to the one painted by Sonia. The woman took another good drag of the cigarette and dropped the butt in an empty beer bottle. "Anyway, the story doesn't end there. There was a murder out there too, later on, so they say. The male line eventually dried up, and a daughter married a bloke by the name of Boyne. Ashley Boyne. Madeline tried to remain calm, but her stomach began to churn as the woman leaned further across the desk and continued. He wasn't from around here. He'd met the daughter at uni, I think, and he came out with her when she inherited the place. He was drunk, apparently, and there he was, out on this big spread. The place was handed to him on a platter. But they say he couldn't take to it, couldn't handle it. Eventually, killed himself. What a loser. Madeline nodded numbly, wondering how much truth was contained in the comment about her father's drinking. Was alcohol the cause of his mood swings, or did he drink to self-medicate? Either way, Madeline had never realised that he had drunk. Maybe it was just gossip. After that, the place was locked up and leased for ages. There's a son there now, married to a hoity-toity wife. Personally, I don't know anyone can live out there with a history like that. Madeline digested all this information like she was eating a raw egg, feeling an anger welling inside her at the woman's proprietorial attitude towards the Harrow family history. She forced herself to remain calm as she asked, "And the artist? Didn't David Harrow live there?" The woman waved away a sticky black fly. "Yeah, he painted. It's true, although me ma tells me no one liked him much, 'cause he was friendly with Germans. Anyway, he couldn't have been very important." The woman flicked a strand of red hair from her brow. "So, you're a visitor then?" Madeline straightened her shoulders and stared. "I'm Madeline Harrow Boyne." She didn't wait for the woman's stuttered apology. Instead, she left the museum and crossed the street, making for the shady box tree, where she concentrated on calming her roaring heart. Diagonally opposite was the courthouse, to her right a peeling signpost that directed visitors to the site of the old blacksmith's forge and the path to the Banyan River. Madeline's brain hurt as the information percolated through her skull, raising questions and shattering long-formed ideas. Was her father an alcoholic? And what was this about murder? She needed to speak with George immediately. Chapter 17. Verdun, France, October 1916. When the guns began, Francois woke with a start. Roland nestled closer to his chest and twitched nervously. Pinpricks of light, the glowing tips of cigarettes, punctuated the shadowy recesses of the trench. Yet Francois took little comfort from the men around him. At a right angle to where he sat, a slither of sky was just visible. Stars sprinkled the narrow void. "Make it stop, make it stop, make it stop," he whispered silently through clenched teeth. The noise haunted him day and night, echoing in his brain whether he was asleep or awake. He couldn't go out there again. He knew he couldn't. The land was gone. It had simply vanished, reduced to a mass of boggy ground filled with bodies and bits of bodies. Only yesterday he had reached for a hand extending up from a shell hole, only to have the arm it was attached to disintegrate. No, Francois decided he wasn't going back out there. Roland nuzzled his neck as Francois hugged the great animal closer to his body. He had fallen asleep, perched on two munitions crates, his dog beside him, his backside and the rotting boots free of the water, moving sluggishly along the bottom of the trench. The trench had been cut through a ridge, and it was this slight height that prevented the area from becoming a complete bog hole. Pulling at the fingers of his right hand to straighten them, he blew on the tips and with cold, stiffened hands began to roll a lumpy cigarette. For 2 days, Antoine had been missing. "Do you think he's still alive?" Francois whispered, puffing on the cigarette, his free hand resting on Roland's back. "If anyone can survive out there, surely it's Antoine." Roland pricked his ears. Further along the trench, six men carried a single stretcher between them. They waded through the knee-deep mud of the trench, their progress desperately slow. "Have you found many?" Francois queried when the men staggered past. "My brother, Antoine Chassy?" The stretcher bearers greeted Roland before one shook his head in answer to Francois. "I'm sorry, this weather." The sentence remained unfinished. Francois knew the danger of wounds exposed to the putrid water that filled shell holes and covered the ground. Nearly all the men in his platoon were reinforcements. Few of the original faces were left. How long had they been here? 2 weeks? This, then, was Verdun. "Keep your dogs safe," a stretcher-bearer called. Francois drew heavily on the cigarette and tossed it in the soupy mud. If they all died today, Roland would probably survive. Neither side fired purposely on the battalion dogs, with the majority of wounded animals simply caught up in the maelstrom of war. It seemed there was a limit to man's cruelty. Francois straightened his legs, feeling the click of bones. How he wished they were back in the flea and spider-infested barn they wrote to their mother about. The last village they had stayed in had no straw and was rank with the stink of death. Although they were only there for one night, en route back to the front, it had been a long night. Before they arrived, the village had been struck by a German shell, and they'd been forced to drink water from a shell hole that also held the dead body. At least, their time here was soon to end. Their captain had informed them last night that General Nivelle, the new commander of the French Second Army, was carrying on with General Pétain's habit of ensuring that troops were rotated regularly. Where possible, every Frenchman was to be put through the ringer that was Verdun. After mere days here, François had comprehended the reasoning behind this tactic. The casualties on both sides were enormous, and the Allied and German bombardments rarely stopped. No man could sustain such horror for long. Taking a swig of water from his canteen, François poured some of the contents into his steel helmet. "Sometimes I think Antoine is still alive." He stroked Roland's head. "Then at other times, I imagine him sitting and talking with our father. I envy him then." The dogs slurped up the cool liquid. All along the trench, men checked their equipment, reaching for rifles and ammunition. Francois's heart began to race. He clutched at Roland's back. "I keep thinking of the farm and dear Mama. I'd think perhaps it would have been better for you and me if we'd not listened to Antoine. It would have been better not to be a soldier. Imagine if we were at home now. We would be asleep in the farmhouse. In a little while, Mama would be up checking the fire and putting water on to boil." Roland yawned. A fog was forming. Trails of moisture began to streak the air. Francois leaned wearily against the trench wall. "Do you think they know we are attacking again?" he sighed, and then gave a weak chuckle. "If Antoine was here, he'd tell me to stop asking so many questions." "Have a look, will you, boy?" he said softly, nodding upwards. "I don't trust the sentries. We're all exhausted." Francois watched as Roland scrambled up the earth wall to a cavity that had been hollowed out for him. It was barely deep enough for the dog's body, yet by scrabbling forward, Roland could balance quite well. The sandbags along the top of the trench had been repositioned, and from this vantage point the dog could peer through a gap out across the battlefield. Francois stood and leaned against the trench wall as Roland curled his tail beneath him, and then rested his chin on the cold ledge of compacted soil. As Roland sat quietly for long minutes, Francois grew aware of the men either side of him, waiting for a warning sign, a low growl or a hurried bark. Above them, shells whistled and thumped as the fog thickened. "Nothing, eh?" Francois commented when Roland rejoined him. "Good." The word was passed along the line. Francois drew Roland back to his side. "I'll have to go out again. Francois said softly. I know I talk about not doing it, about not obeying orders. But I have to. I've reconciled myself to it, Roland. I don't have any choice. Francois laughed mirthlessly. Imagine, Roland, I am French. Our people rose up during the revolution and deposed a king. Yet now I have no say in whether I live or die. He scratched Roland's head. The worst of it all is that we're to be relieved tomorrow. And I can't bear the thought of leaving Antoine out there, alone. Roland stretched and whined softly, as if he were standing by the stream on the farm, bored and impatient while the boys fished. Francois gave the slightest of smiles as the rangy animal left his side and padded along the edge of the trench, trying to keep clear of the worst of the mud and water. Occasionally, he would stop, and a soldier would pet him or offer a kind word.
6: He's good luck, he is, a boy much older than Antoine stated to the man beside him, touching Roland on the head. They say he's rescued many men, dragged them from out there in no man's land, in God's view and everything.
7: I don't believe it, a soldier argued.
5: Nevertheless, he patted Roland's head.
7: You will, when he has you by the scruff of your neck, an older man interrupted. I was knocked off my feet by a shell. The next minute I'm being dragged by this mutt of a dog across no man's land, and then I wake up in a bomb crater with Antoine Chassy.
5: And, he nodded towards the dog, Roland. He knelt on the ground accepting Roland's lick on his hand. Both of them dragged me to safety. Roland pricked his ears at the mention of his master's name.
7: Where is this Antoine, then? Why didn't the dog rescue him? The disbeliever asked.
5: Weren't nothing left to rescue, the soldier answered dryly, patting Roland. I wish his brother would accept it. Everyone saw it happen. One minute he's advancing with the rest of us. The next a shell lands right on him, probably blown to smithereens.
7: He looked fondly at the dog. You can't rescue a ghost.
8: You there, the captain stated firmly. Ready yourself. We'll be moving in 5 minutes.
5: Roland ran to him and the captain, partially squatting, ruffled the matted hair on his back.
8: You keep out of trouble, eh?
5: He waggled a finger at the dog, then rubbed at his collarbone.
8: You got a good grip, boy.
5: Roland retraced his steps as the gunfire stopped. The silence unnerved the dog, and he broke into a run, his thick hind legs springing along the side of the trench as he rushed past soldiers. Sniffing the still warm patch where Francois had sat, he looked up towards the top of the trench. All along the walls, the men were readying for action. Rifles were loaded, and ammunition was checked.
7: Where's Chassy?
5: A soldier whispered. Louis Pascal slid the bolt on his rifle.
7: I don't know. He was talking about Antoine again.
5: The captain positioned himself against the trench wall with his men and drew his revolver. God bless, he muttered, as he lifted the whistle to his lips. The piercing screech propelled the mass of men forward. Simultaneously, Roland let out a blood-curdling howl. Spinning his body length, he gained traction on the far wall of the trench and bounded forward. His long limbs flailed the air as men scrambled over the top of the sandbags to attack. The dog weaved through the attack force as machine gun fire peppered the boggy ground and shells whizzed overhead. Still he ran as the men fell around him, his paws sinking deeper into the mud, his muscles ripping as he barreled onwards. Roland left the first line of the French behind as a new barrage of shells flew towards the men, and with a grunt, he disappeared into the encroaching fog.
9: Sunset Ridge by Nicole Alexander. Narrated by Cynthia Howell.
5: Chapter 18. Banyan, Southwest Queensland, Australia. Late October 1916. Coralie sat in the shade of the eastern side of the hut. Sticky flies buzzed the air as she tied a knot and then bit the cotton,
6: spitting the stray thread into the dirt. As she examined the patched blouse, her father's mangy dog sniffed at the globule of saliva before beginning to dig in the exact spot. The dog's front legs gradually built up speed as a spray of dirt trailed out from behind him. Coralie pelted a handful of dirt at the animal, and the dog ceased digging and stared at her. One ear bent and floppy, the other pricked skyward. There was a stain on the blouse, and the collar remained stubbornly grubby, despite three washes in the copper. However, it would have to do. Coralie contented herself with the thought of the fine woolen shawl she'd snatched from a dray during a burial this morning. It would do well enough for a bit of frippery, and she was sure Harold's mother would appreciate the quality of it when Coralie appeared with it wrapped about her shoulders. "Have yous finished yet, Coralie?" At the sound of her mother's voice, she gathered up the blouse and ducked around the side of the hut. She'd not yet done the washing or searched for kindling, the latter a chore that took her further afield every day. She had a mind to head for the cemetery again. With this morning's service well over and the knob concerned now buried, she was sure there would be some flowers to gather up. Sacrilege it was, wasting good money on flowers or rooting them out from your own garden, only to let them wilt in the sun, especially when they looked fine in a glass jar beside her bed. "There you are, sitting on the dirt like one of them poor townies." "I was fixing me blouse." "What, to see that Lawrence boy? How a girl like you got it into her head that he'd hook up with yous as me beat?" "He said I was special to him, that he wanted me to wait for him when he went to war." Coralie folded the blouse, shaking the cuffs free of dirt. Edna Shaw leaned against the gappy timber of the hut. "Has he told his parents? Is he given you a token or a ring?" "No, but will you marry before he leaves?" Edna slouched against the wall. "Not too young for an engagement?" She cocked an eyebrow in emphasis. In spite of her mother's doubts, Coralie knew Harold was keen. They'd met 10 times since the day he'd first declared his interest in her. "Mother, it's up to me and Harold to work things out." "And him in love with you, eh?" "In my day, if a man had a hankering for a woman, he'd make it known soon enough." She squinted. "You have not been up to any funny business." Coralie blushed. "Of course not." She tried not to think about Luther, about what he'd attempted to do, and how she'd almost let him. "'Cause if a man has his way," Edna clucked her tongue, "used goods." "Harold's not like that, Ma." Her mother waggled a finger. "You're getting above yourself, girlie. Ain't no store owner gonna let his son marry the daughter of a trapper. Pa's got a respectable job at the lumber yard." "Sure, sure. And the sins of the past are wiped away forever." Coralie screwed up her nose. "What's that meant to mean?" "That people don't forget where a person comes from." Edna spat a fly from her mouth. "Ever. Just take that German girl, Julie Jackson. Why you let her hang around is beyond me." "She's my friend." Edna snorted. "When you feel like it. Mark my words, if she does manage to wash away the stink of her grandmother, you can bet she'll drop you like a rotten apple when it suits. And if she doesn't, you can be sure it's because no other right-minded person would be seen dead with her. Not these days, not with the war and all. Women don't need women friends. Not out here, where men are scarce, and a jealous tongue can ruin the best-laid plan. And best you forget the Lawrence boy too, and set your sights on your own kind. One of them boundary riders from out west will be needing a wife. They're always looking for someone who can cook and keep a place a bit clean." "I'll get the kindling." Coralie dropped the blouse through a timber shutter onto a table. "You do that," her mother called after her. "Anyway, when your pa comes back tonight, we'll know what's what.
7: He was going to the ironmongery on his way home to speak to the Lawrences, just to make sure everything was above board and all. She sniffed. Beats me, but he reckons you'll be taken advantage of. Not her, I said. Not me own Coralie. I brought her up with smarts. At least I thought I did. Coralie walked through the scrub surrounding the hut. The pathway to her special spot was lined with gum and wilga trees, which gradually gave way to a towering pine as the hard earth underfoot turned to sand. A fallen log made a fine seat, and the close-growing trees left the air cool, even on the hottest days. Digging her heels into the soft ground, she breathed in the scents of the bush. Ever since the morning in the cemetery with Luther, Coralie had relived his kiss constantly. It wasn't that she liked him or didn't like him. In fact, her feelings for Luther equaled those she had for Harold. And therein lay the problem. She didn't love either of them. One was her friend, and the other her chance at a better life. She liked Harold and Luther, but a girl in her position had to be smart about things, even if it meant she might end up sad. When she thought of Harold's solemn declaration and Luther's rough handling, an overwhelming sense of loss engulfed her. There was love in Coralie's heart, but it was for someone else, someone who barely saw her and who didn't care. She counselled herself to accept that this was her lot, that she was nobody with what her friend Julie Jackson called limited prospects. Being Coralie Shaw was a little like emptying your pockets and finding a shiny pebble and a bit of string. All she had were her looks to trade on, and it wasn't enough. Not when others had land and money and names that meant something to others. Not when parents decided whom their sons could marry. Coralie knew that in the end it didn't matter if the boys liked her or wanted her. If their parents didn't think she was worth a spit, she didn't stand a chance. It was as her father had once said, she would have to settle for dry bread. Serviceable, reliable, plain old bread. While others dug their wedges into dripping. It was a hard thing realizing that people could treat her like a bit of blown away grass on the side of the road. It was a hard thing being nobody. God, save me, she whispered to the trees. I sure would have liked the dripping. So she hadn't really minded Luther kissing her, because it would be the closest she would ever get to a bit of dripping. And she would marry Harold because there wasn't anyone else around mildly interested in her, who wasn't dirt poor and whose parents allowed the union.
9: 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Narrated by Cynthia Howell.
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12: 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While we work, Eastern Freeway will be closed between Chandler Highway and Tram Road from the night of the 11th of September to the morning of the 14th of September. Significant delays expected. 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
14: Hi, Kirk Bengilly from INXS here. Glaucoma can affect anyone. 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
13: Hello and welcome to Blindsight on Reading Radio Brisbane, the show where we don't just talk about vision, we reimagine it. I'm your host, Ian Geard, and today we are stepping into a world that many people still think of as a purely visual situation, and that's gaming. Now, for a blind or vision impaired person, gaming can sound like a closed door, fast movement, tiny text, menus that change quickly, visual targets, maps, health bars, color-coded warnings. And that famous phrase every gamer knows, just look over there. Well, today we're asking a different question. What happens when a major gaming platform starts building accessibility into the system itself, even more than ever before? Today's Blindsight episode is about PlayStation accessibility, especially on the PlayStation 5 family of products, including console accessibility features, the access controller, audio and screen settings, and what all of this may mean for the blind, low vision and disabled gamers. And let me say this right from the start. PlayStation is not perfect for every blind person, and not every game is accessible. But the direction is important. Because when a major entertainment company designs for more people, it sends a powerful message. Gaming is not just for those who can see perfectly, hear perfectly, or use a standard controller perfectly. Gaming is about connection, challenge, story, community, confidence, fun, and yes, fun matters. Sony's official PlayStation accessibility information lists features such as PS5 screen reader, zoom, color correction, closed captions, mono audio, controller customization, accessibility tags on the PlayStation Store, and the access controller for PS5. So, let's begin with the big picture. The modern PlayStation is no longer just a console you plug into the television. It is an entertainment system with menus, accounts, online stores, subscriptions, remote play, cloud streaming in some regions, voice chat, controllers, headphones, downloadable games, and regular software updates. That complexity can be exciting, but for people with disability, it can also create barriers. For blind and vision impaired players, the first question is usually not how powerful is the graphics card, it's more likely to be, can I read the menu? Can I find the game? Can I adjust the screen? Can I hear what is happening? Can I navigate the store? Can I set up the device without sighted help? Can I play independently? That is where accessibility features becomes more than a nice extra. They become the difference between being included and being left out. The PS5 screen reader. One of the most important accessibility features on PlayStation 5 is the screen reader. According to PlayStation support, the PS5 screen reader can read aloud on-screen text and provide spoken guidance for operating the console. It can be enabled from settings, then accessibility, then screen reader. PlayStation also notes that the screen reader is available only in certain languages and that the spoken language is tied to the console language. For a blind user, this is a significant starting point. The screen reader can help with systems navigation, settings, and parts of the console interface. That matters, because the first barrier is often not the game itself, it is getting to the game. Imagine a blind person who has just purchased a PlayStation 5. The box is exciting, the console is on the table, and the controller is in hand. But without speech support, the setup process could become a wall. A screen reader helps break down that wall. Now, it is important to be honest. A console screen reader does not automatically make every game accessible. It does not magically describe every enemy, every menu, every puzzle, or every visual scene inside all games. Game accessibility still depends heavily on the individual game developer. but system-level speech is still vital. It means a blind or low-vision player may have a better chance of managing settings, checking downloads, navigating system areas, and working through key parts of the console experience. For blindsight listeners, I would describe this as the foundation layer. It is not the whole

legally blind. Many people have some usable vision, but need larger text, strong contrast, and reduced glare, or more control over how information appears. PlayStation's accessibility features include visual support such as zoom and display-related adjustments. PlayStation's accessibility pages list features including zoom, color correction, and related visual settings for PS5 and PS4. For someone with low vision, zoom can be extremely useful. It may help when reading menu items, checking settings, seeing small interface elements, and navigating system screens. Color correction can also be important, especially for players who have difficulty distinguishing certain colors. Many games use color as information. Red might mean danger, green might mean health, blue might mean a shield, and yellow might mean objective. But if color is the only way that information is presented, some players are immediately disadvantaged. Good accessibility gives players options, and that is the key word, options. A person with low vision may not need the same setting as another low vision player. One person may need larger text, another may need higher contrast, another may need reduced motion, another may need audio cues more than visual cues. Accessibility is not one size fits all, it is a toolbox. Audio features and why they matter. For blind and vision impaired gamers, audio is often not just atmosphere, it is information. Good audio can tell us where an enemy is, whether something is close, whether a character is speaking from the left or the right, whether a door has opened, whether a warning has triggered, or whether an object is nearby. PlayStation includes audio-related accessibility features such as mono audio, and Sony Interactive Entertainment has described newer PS5 accessibility additions, including an audio focus feature, added in April 2025. 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That should be very interesting for our gaming and want-to-be gaming audiences. Why? Because blind players often rely heavily on subtle audio information, a footstep, a voice line, a directional cue, a menu sound, a change in music. These can all become navigational clues. Mono audio can also be useful for people who hear better in one ear or use a single ear audio setup. Instead of losing information that would normally be split between left and right channels, mono audio combines sound into both ears. For some blind gamers, however, stereo or 3D audio may be more helpful because it gives directional information. So again, it depends on the user. This is why accessibility settings should not be treated as turn on everything. The better approach is test, adjust, and personalize. For a blindside listener, I would say when setting up a PlayStation, spend time in the audio settings. Try headphones. Try mono audio. Try spatial audio where available, and try different volume levels. The best setup may not be the default setup. Controller accessibility and the access controller. Now we come to one of the most important PlayStation accessibility developments, the access controller for PS5. PlayStation describes the access controller as a highly customizable adaptive controller kit designed to make gaming more accessible for disabled gamers. It includes swappable buttons and stick caps, an adjustable stick length, and the ability to configure layouts for different needs. This is not mainly a blindness product. It is more directly aimed at players with physical or motor access needs, but it matters deeply in the broader disability space. Why? For blind or low vision players who also have physical disability, this could be very important. Second controller for assistance. This means another person can assist with gameplay using a second controller. Now, let's be careful here. Independence should always be the goal where possible, but assistance can still be valuable. Think of a young blind gamer learning a new game with a parent. Think of it as a person with low vision who can manage most gameplay but needs help with some visual puzzle sections. Think of someone with a physical disability who wants a support person to help with certain button combinations. Think of an orientation-style learning process where the player gradually builds confidence.

0: A second controller can act like training wheels, not because the player is less capable, but because the game world was not always designed with them in mind. Accessibility tags in the PlayStation Store. PlayStation has introduced accessibility tags in the PlayStation Store to help players identify accessible games and features before they buy. For blind and vision impaired players, useful store information might include whether a game has narrated menus, audio cues, adjustable text size, high contrast, screen reader support, audio description, difficulty options, or navigation assistance. But here's the honest blind side point. Accessibility tags are helpful, but they are not the same as lived experience. So my advice is this. Use accessibility tags as a starting point. Then check reviews from disabled gamers where possible. Websites, YouTube creators, accessibility reviewers, and gaming communities can often provide real-world feedback. What does PlayStation accessibility mean for blind and vision-impaired people? First, it means the door is more open than it used to be. The PS5 screen reader, zoom and audio settings, accessibility tags and controller options, not to mention game level accessibility improvements, all help. They may not solve every problem, but they create more entry points. Benefits. The first benefit is inclusion. Gaming is social. People talk about games at school, at work, online and in families. When disabled people can participate, they are included in a major part of modern culture. The second benefit is confidence. For someone experiencing vision loss, learning a new system can be intimidating, but successfully navigating a console, launching a game, and playing independently can build digital confidence. Online gaming can allow people to connect with friends and family, as mentioned before. For someone isolated by disability, that connection can be meaningful. The fourth benefit is cognitive engagement. Games can involve memory, strategy, timing, problem-solving and listening, decision-making and coordination. Now, considerations. Firstly, not every PlayStation game is accessible to blind players. Some games remain heavily visual. Menus may not be narrated. Maps may be essential. Visual puzzles may block progress. Text may be too small. Audio cues may be poor. Number two, the screen reader is helpful but limited by language availability and by what parts of the system or game expose readable text. Next, the setup may still require sighted assistance, especially for the first time. No system is perfect. So the blindside verdict is simple, promising, improving, and worth exploring. But do your research before buying games or accessories. It's a significant step forward. However, they still have a way to go yet. I am Dean Geard, and this has been Blindsight on Reading Radio Brisbane. Until next time, keep exploring, keep asking questions, and remember, vision is not only about what we see, it is about how we connect, how we adapt, and how we play. Blindsight, where vision is reimagined. Tune in next week, same place, same time. Bye for now.
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13: There's been no face of Mr. Holmes.
14: Hello and welcome to On This Day. I'm Marilyn Barclay, and today is the 1st of September and the official start of spring. First up today, we take a look at a joint American-French expedition led by Dr. Robert Ballard and Jean-Louis Michel, which located the wreckage of the Titanic on this day in 1985. While previous expeditions had used close sweeps of the ocean floor to search for the Titanic, Ballard decided to conduct mile-wide sweeps with the hope of being able to cover more area. Ballard had engineered a new unmanned submersible, the Argo, that could explore wider areas, dive deeper, stay underwater for many weeks, and deliver crisp and clear pictures of what it found. In the early morning hours of September 1, 1985, the first glimpse of the Titanic in 73 years appeared on Ballard's screen. Exploring 12,000 feet below the ocean's surface, the Argo relayed the image of one of the Titanic's boilers embedded within the sandy surface of the ocean's floor. Many schemes have been proposed to raise the Titanic, including filling the wreck with ping-pong balls, injecting it with 180,000 tons of Vaseline, or using 500,000 tons of liquid nitrogen to encase it in an iceberg that would float to the surface. However, the wreck is too fragile to be raised and is now protected by a UNESCO convention. Edgar Rice Burroughs was born on this day in 1875, an American writer best known for his creations of the jungle hero Tarzan and the heroic Mars adventurer John Carter. Burroughs had a spectacularly unsuccessful early working life and even tried to join the Chinese army. By 1911, after 7 years of low wages, he was working as a pencil sharpener wholesaler. During this period, he had copious amounts of spare time, and he started writing fiction. His first story, Under the Moons of Mars, featuring the character John Carter, is acclaimed by scholars as the turning point of 20th century science fiction. In 1912, Tarzan of the Apes, which was serialized in a magazine, brought Edgar Rice Burroughs a mere $700. After being rejected by practically every major book publisher in the country, it finally was printed in book form and became a 1914 bestseller. In 1918, Tarzan came to the screen with Tarzan of the Apes, starring Elmo Lincoln, the first film in history to gross over $1 million. In the world of music, In Excess made their on-stage debut at the Ocean View Hotel in Tookley, New South Wales, in 1979. They originally called themselves the Farris Brothers after founding members Tim, Andrew and John. Coincidentally, 1st of September 1973 is the birth date of J.D. Fortune, the Canadian singer who won the 2005 reality television series Rockstar in Excess, where 15 contestants competed to become the lead vocalist for the Australian rock band In Excess. Barry Gibb was born on the Isle of Man in the UK in 1946. Eldest and sole surviving brother in the Bee Gees, he and his brothers also wrote, produced and provided backing vocals for many artists, including Chain Reaction for Diana Ross and Woman in Love for Barbara Streisand. The Bee Gees' biggest hits include Words, I Started a Joke, Massachusetts, and the soundtrack for Saturday Night Fever. And another musical birthday. Natalie Bassingthwaite was born in Newcastle on this day in 1975. She played Izzy in Neighbours, and from 2004 to 2008, she was the lead singer of the group Rogue Traders.
15: Baby.

That was Rogue Traders with Voodoo Child. Now let's take a look at some more history. In 1715, King Louis XIV of France died after a reign of 72 years, the longest of any major European monarch. On September 1, 1939, Germany invaded Poland, beginning the European phase of World War II. The word Holden entered Australian motoring history in 1948. The Holden name first appeared in Australia in the 1850s with J.A. Holden's leather and saddlery business in Adelaide. From 1885, the Holden and Frost Company repaired and produced horse-drawn carriages and built its first custom-made car body in 1914. In 1924, the company was renamed Holden's Motor Body Builders and became the exclusive supplier of American car manufacturer General Motors in Australia. The Australian government had been interested in the idea of an Australian mass-produced motor vehicle since the mid-1930s, but this would not become a reality for over a decade. On September 1, 1948, the decision was made to call this new car Holden. It was known as the FX. In 1951, the United States, Australia and New Zealand signed a mutual defence pact called the ANZUS Treaty. In 1972, in Iceland, American Bobby Fischer beat Russian Boris Spassky to become the world chess champion. Reg Grundy Enterprises began with a TV quiz show, Wheel of Fortune, in 1959, hosted by Reg Grundy. Celsius temperature readings replaced Fahrenheit in Australia on this day in 1972. And as we finish up for today, on this day in 1988, Scottish pop band Fairground Attraction were in the middle of a four-week stint at the top of the ARIA music charts with their song Perfect. The song also reached number one in the UK and Ireland and ended 1988 as the sixth best-selling single in Australia.

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5: Good afternoon. You're listening to Vision Australia Radio. Unfortunately, due to a technical issue, we are unable to bring you the National News Hour for today, the 1st of September. We hope you enjoy these replacement programs we've selected in its place.
6: I have a smart speaker at home, which I use pretty much every day. I talk to it and it does handy little tasks for me, like set timers, play music and tell me the weather. It is a very useful device, but for one pretty annoying quirk, sometimes it simply just does not understand what I'm saying. While with my husband, it seems to have no issues at all. We have very similar accents, so I know that's not the problem. So I did a bit of investigating, and I found that in 2016, a linguistics researcher from the University of Washington found that speech recognition software from one of the largest companies using AI today was 70% more likely to accurately recognize male speech than female speech. And look, things have improved since 2016, but it's still far from perfect. And what's been a minor inconvenience for me can have serious safety implications for others. Voice recognition software in cars is supposed to make driving safer by removing the distraction of having to physically type something in. But that's going to have the opposite effect if you are fighting against something that doesn't understand you. I'm Ella Hubber, and this is Women Not Included for Discovery on the BBC World Service. In this six-part series, we will be exploring the many ways the world has not been designed with women in mind. Today, we're talking about the tools which run on artificial intelligence that are working their way into every corner of our lives. And looking into this with me is health and science journalist Katie Silver in Sydney, Australia.
7: Hi, Ella. Lovely to be here.
6: So, Katie, have you personally come across any kind of gendered problems with AI?
7: Yeah, I use AI sometimes to transcribe interviews, for example, in Spanish. And I do notice it often defaults to almost like a male setting rather than a female one. For example, the person who led the project, la persona que lideró el proyecto, the AI will start using he when no gender was provided.
6: Okay, that's interesting because in my very limited understanding of Spanish, it is a gendered language and the la in la persona is feminine. So if anything, I would have thought the AI translation would default to she.
7: That makes sense. And I guess in this case, the assumption that someone who leads the project is a man always wins out. It's not just me that's noticed this. So, for example, in 2018, Dr. Munera Bano, who's a lecturer in software engineering at Swinburne University of Technology in Melbourne, basically took phrases in English, translated them to Turkish, and then back again into English, and found that the AI corrected to conform to gender stereotypes. Ella, why don't you have a go? So you can basically go to a website and try this phrase, she is the president.
8: I've opened the website. Let me type it in here. She is the president.
9: She is the president.
10: O başkan.
7: Now change it back.
8: Şoka.
9: He is the president.
7: This is even despite the fact that Turkish is a gender-neutral language. So they even use the same word for he and she, and yet you still have this kind of sexist autocorrect.
8: Very deliberate, very gendered assumptions here.
7: Exactly. And this issue has been found for many languages a number of times since, especially for things like leadership or technical or high-status occupations. And there was a review paper last year that basically described this as one of the most persistent problems in machine translation.
8: I had perhaps naively assumed that removing humans from the equation would mean greater objectivity and less gender bias in applications like this. But I'm starting to think that I was wrong. So the question now is, how far does gender bias in AI go? Katie, are you happy to go away and do a bit more research on this?
7: Absolutely. It's fascinating.
8: Fantastic. We will meet back here soon.
11: Bias in the data that these AI systems are being trained on.
12: They're based on this kind of idea that women serve.
11: Physical or mental health issues of women are being downplayed.
12: This is where we are going wrong, to consider the AI can be objective.
8: Hi, Katie. Welcome back.
7: Hi, Ella. What have you got for me?
8: So I've talked with a few experts who have explained not only where there is gender bias in AI, but how and why. To get to the bottom of this, I spoke to Micah Harbers, who is a professor of artificial intelligence and society at the Rotterdam University of Applied Sciences in the Netherlands. And to start us off, she explained how AI is initially designed.
11: A lot of AI systems basically work like they are being exposed to a lot of data, and then they're being trained on this data, which means these models perform all kinds of calculations to sort of recognize patterns in these data. And what they can then do is predict the outcomes or words that you as a user would most likely want to hear. So for example, if we talk about large language models like Claude and ChatGPT, they predict the most likely next word. The model doesn't really understand what you're saying, but it's just predicting based on all the text it has seen to follow up.
8: And so at this level, training, prediction, how does AI become gender biased?
11: There are different reasons, but there is a bias often in the data that these AI systems are being trained on. Again, if we talk about large language models, in the text and you look at jobs, there's more a stronger association between, for example, nurse and woman or female. And then for leader, for example, it's more strongly associated to man. So that's why if you ask for an image of a leader, you often get a white male.
8: And obviously AI goes much bigger than just large language models. Are there any areas that particularly alarm you when it comes to this gender bias?
11: An important area is healthcare. There's a study that shows that AI tools in healthcare are being used to generate summaries, for example, of notes or conversations of a consult. And in these summaries, health problems, physical or mental health issues of women are being downplayed compared to those of men. So, for example, pain is being downplayed.
8: You know, we're talking about data here and what goes in, but the bias isn't just the data, right? This is a reflection of other things.
11: So it's a reflection of inequalities in society. And I think that turns out in two ways. So I explained one way in which the data are biased, but there's another issue, and that is that women are less represented in data. You can see that particularly in healthcare, where there's just has been done way more research on men's health, men's body, how they respond to medicine. So then if you use AI based on symptoms, predict what is a possible disease, then it's harder to recognize certain diseases like cardiovascular or heart diseases, because there's simply less knowledge, less data about that for female bodies than for male bodies.
8: So Katie, Micah tells us that AI trained on real-world data will reflect the real-world biases present in that data. It seems almost shockingly simple when you put it that way, but it wasn't something I was aware of before.
7: I also thought the healthcare stuff was really worrying. You know, I've done medical consults where it's written down, like I'm a health journalist, so I'm very, very clear about what's going on medically with me, and the fact that it could be downplaying that, I would never have thought. I'm also wondering, women are notoriously underrepresented in tech fields, particularly AI. So would bringing more women into these fields improve things?
8: So I did actually ask Micah this. Let me just play what she said for you.
11: I think more women in the field can contribute, as research shows that women are more likely to recognize ethical issues, particularly regarding gender bias, and they're also more likely to work on them to solve them. However, I think that simply adding more women is insufficient, because in a lot of companies, they're often male-dominated, but you also have a very masculine working culture. In a lot of companies, if women raise these issues, they really have problems being taken seriously. So adding women would help, but what is needed is also a cultural change.
8: So there you go. Even when women are present, they are not necessarily listened to due to the culture.
7: But culture is often, you know, of course, that top-down problem. It starts with leadership and the people making the big decisions. So a 2025 report analyzed the boards of 141 California-based AI companies and found that 43% didn't even have one woman on their board.
8: Wow.
7: I know, it's crazy. Perhaps more women at the top might help to change some of that culture.
8: Maybe, you know, you'd hope so. But I think another aspect of this is that women are also less likely to use AI tools, and that may also reflect their involvement at higher levels. So maybe women need to be more involved and more active in using AI, but I will say it's a double-edged sword. I went back to Micah later on because she had found a new study concerning women who do use AI at work.
11: New research has come out that shows that women who use AI are more often seen as incompetent, more than men, and men who use AI are more often seen as pragmatic.
7: Stop it. Stop. That's ridiculous and depressing.
8: It's a lose-lose situation.
7: Damned if you do, damned if you don't.
8: Something else that jumped out to me talking to Micah was this idea that AI, it can only make what it gets, you know? There is no capacity for nuance here.
7: Mm. Even if we correct the research data to include more women or different nationalities, the problem is the original AI models may already be built on biased data. So, for example, while adding that more diverse data helps, it doesn't automatically fix the problem. So if an AI system is built on biased data or assumptions, it can still produce biased results even when you feed it better information. It's almost like a bit like trying to correct a wrong recipe after the cake is already baked.
8: Very good point. You know, it's kind of like it's trying to train an AI to recognize all the colors of the rainbow, but then only ever showing it blue and yellow. It's not going to find red, you know? You're listening to Women Not Included for Discovery on the BBC World Service, where we explore the many ways the world is not designed for women. This time, we're talking about tools run on artificial intelligence. We've discussed how the AI technology we use is a direct reflection of our unequal society. If biased data goes in, biased results come out. Now, let's take a look at the real scope of the problem. Professor Pragya Agarwal is a behavioral and data scientist and author of several books exploring unconscious bias around race and gender. When she began looking into bias in AI, it was in facial recognition software.
12: We found that the facial recognition apps or tools that had huge amounts of sexism, but also racism and biases at the intersection of both. For example, research has shown that the error rates for some of the facial recognition apps are as much as 34% for darker skinned women, but even less than 1% for lighter skinned or white men. Also, there was a big company that launched a card, a credit card, and there was a huge amount of like uproar about it and discussion because we found that the card's algorithm was actually giving women lower credit limits than men, even when they had the equal score. And so this was automating financial discrimination.
6: Okay, so this is, it's pervasive, it's everywhere. And one area you've talked about extensively is voice assistants, chatbots.
12: So data from 2024 shows that up to 8 billion people are using voice assistants many times, several times a day. And we find that most of the voice assistants are feminized. So they have feminine names and feminine voices. And they are based in this kind of idea that women serve, that women are subservient. Data from 2025 finds that actually 50% of human-machine exchanges were verbally abusive. And 44% were actually using sexually explicit language. So there was a report done by UN, which was titled I'd Blush If I Could, which analyzed what kind of response was built in or programmed into these voice assistants if they were confronted with sexually explicit or abusive messages. And they would often be either flirtatious, they would go silent, or they would say, for instance, one of the voice assistants said, I'd blush if I could. There was nothing inbuilt in them or programmed in them which retorted or challenged this kind of behavior. And so we see these entrenched norms, the culture that these voice assistants are being built in is being transferred from the real world into technology.
6: It's interesting because I think a lot of people think this is just a design quirk, but it seems like it is really perpetuating real life biases.
12: It absolutely is. And it's a two-way process. So on one hand, it is reflecting our societal kind of gendered biases and norms and stereotypes, but it is also reinforcing them and exaggerating them as well. For instance, while women chatbots serve, men instruct.
6: And so are there instances where people don't like to hear women's voices as voice assistants?
12: Yes, there was a study done in Germany. So I was looking at a satellite navigation system and the people there did not like a feminized voice because they did not like a woman giving them instructions or they don't trust the instructions that are given by women.
6: So this area of chatbots, voice assistants, it's perpetuating an implicit bias. But I'm also really interested in more tangible and immediate effects on women. And one of the areas you've talked about is how AI has been used as a hiring tool. What do we see here?
12: Yes, the recent data shows that up to 70% of organizations are now using AI tools for pre-screening, which looks for keywords. And there was an example in 2018 when one of the big companies launched this automated hiring algorithm, which was supposed to actually eliminate the human biases which go into hiring. It was found that very quickly, this algorithm started to penalize CVs which had the word women in it, even with anonymized CVs that didn't have names. Anything, if they say they were part of a women's basketball team, they didn't consider that CV. It has a huge real-world implication for how women are hired, what kind of opportunities they get. And this is where we are going wrong, to consider the AI can be objective or neutral, but it's not neutral.
6: Thank you to Pragya Agarwal. So we heard from Micah before that AI trained on certain data reflects the biases in our world. But Pragya is adding here that it also amplifies and scales them. And that can be implicit bias, like the way we treat female coded machines like chatbots, or explicit impacts on women in areas like hiring and finance. This is a big scale problem.
7: I was absolutely shocked by the idea of people using sexually explicit language with their bots. Maybe I'm sheltered, but I mean, what? I guess it's like almost like this early stage of now, you know, so many people with these AI partners or girlfriends.
8: Yes. Oh, I didn't even think about AI girlfriends.
7: Well, they're submissive as well, by all accounts, I think.
8: And unlike with chatbots, the girlfriends are explicitly trained to be submissive. And so that is concerning.
7: It is concerning, isn't it? I've actually deliberately optimized my CV for AI. So I basically put my CV into a large language model and said, can you optimize this for an ATS or applicant tracking system that uses AI? So then your CV is basically tweaked almost so that like my AI meets their AI, and eventually a human might hire another human.
8: There's something incredibly sad about that. But what about, did you find that it removed any gendered language if you had it?
7: I'd have to check that. I didn't notice it, but it's an interesting idea.
8: I mean, hiring practices are a really good example of like the immediate way women are affected by AI bias, but I have seen much more than this. So one study from the Berkeley Haas Center for Equity, Gender and Leadership found that about 44% of the AI systems they analyzed showed gender bias. And this was in, yes, hiring, but also advertisement, college applications, surveillance and policing, even public benefits like eligibility for food stamps.
7: So basically at every step of the way, that's terrible. What about how gender intersects with race?
8: 25% of the systems exhibited both gender and racial bias together.
7: If you're a woman and you're of a different ethnicity, you're really, really stuffed. And AI can affect inequality much more broadly too. Towards the end of last year, I went to Bangkok for the release of a report by the UN Development Programme, and it did extensive research and modelling into all the ways that AI could widen inequality. And the people who were most likely to be left behind were poor women.
8: How so?
7: So the report found that women tend to be in jobs that are twice as exposed to automation. So think things like textiles, back office processing, retail. Also, women are potentially less likely to use AI, particularly rural women in poorer countries. So they're not getting that early mover advantage of using AI. This is what one of the report authors said: AI affects the most vulnerable person. And in most of our countries, that person is a young woman. If you protect her, you protect the entire population.
8: But how do we protect her? Let's talk solutions now, Katie. Professor of Artificial Intelligence and Society, Micah Harbers, told me that there is no quick and easy fix here. But let's start with the most glaring issue, the data. If one of the problems is biased data going in, can we just start with better data?
11: It depends on the AI application. For more narrow AI applications, for example, voice recognition, voice recognition systems used to be worse for female voices than for male voices. And that is because these systems were trained with more examples of male speech. So then you add more data and it starts to perform better for different kinds of voices.
8: Okay, so we can in theory, and have, it seems, improved in some areas like voice recognition, where we can just put more representative data in. But then what about areas like large language models, like chatbots, which are trained on the entire internet's worth of data?
11: There is much harder. You could, in theory, say add more data, but how do you do that? Or select the data that is non-sexist, but this is such huge amounts that is really impossible. So in those cases, you can mitigate sexism in AI models somewhat by training a model based on data from the internet and then adding rules on top of that. An often used technique for that is reinforcement learning from human feedback. But still, when is something non-sexist? That's really complicated. Do you want outputs of AI models to reflect current inequalities? Do you always want to make it 50-50%? So if you talk about a leader, a housewife, a breadwinner, how do you represent it, as a man or as a woman? Or you could argue, well, in order to compensate for the inequalities of society, you should actually try to correct that.
8: And for things like large language models, before we can even make a change, there first needs to be a cultural shift,
11: yeah,
8: in order for people to actually address these things.
11: Exactly. Because then it's also the question, are companies that currently develop these models going to want to invest in that, because it will require a lot of efforts. And yeah, personally, I don't think the big tech companies are currently willing to invest.
8: What else needs to change?
11: Currently, AI is being very underregulated. The largest regulation of AI in the world is now in the European Union. They are introducing the AI Act.
8: What kind of things does it outline?
11: It depends. It makes a difference between AI systems with high risk, minimal risk, and limited risk. And depending on the risk category, it gives certain regulations. But for example, if you interact with a chatbot, as a user, you have the right to know that you're speaking to an AI.
8: As far as addressing the gender bias in AI goes, what kind of action are we seeing here in the regulation?
11: For the high risk level, which are systems, for example, that decide or give advice about access to things like employment, education, public services, or that do credit scoring, companies applying these kinds of systems have to do all kinds of checks. Gender bias is not explicitly included, but for example, is the system that you're using fair? But it's also hard to check whether companies are actually doing this, and we'll really have to see how that will develop.
8: Are you optimistic about this?
11: Well, I think it's a very good step in the right direction. Personally, I don't think it's enough.
8: Thank you to Micah Harbers. So fixing bias isn't just a technical data-led challenge, although that is a huge part of it. It's also about stronger guardrails in regulation, but it's not quite there. We need deeper cultural shifts, it seems like. What do you think, Katie?
7: Cultural shifts, and kind of as she was saying, I guess company buy-in. And if you've only got that small amount of board representation of women, I don't know, this kind of like tech bro culture in Silicon Valley just seems to have kind of gotten worse in recent years. The other part that I thought was quite interesting was when it comes to regulation, and you've got this fundamental issue where countries don't really want to miss out. The EU is perhaps one of the few jurisdictions that might be big enough to kind of move the dial on this. But looking at smaller countries here in Australia, there's been attempts to crack down on AI, but at the same time, you don't want to like stifle investment. It's a tricky line to walk for these governments.
8: We've heard about the EU from Micah there, but I know you've been looking into this from a more global perspective, Katie. What kind of changes are experts calling for out there?
7: Particularly when it comes to developing countries, they're talking about targeted programs for women's digital and AI literacy. They're often missing out, particularly because they may not have internet on their phones, those sorts of things. And also women's groups also need to be consulted in the model development.
8: There is some good news in the area that I've seen.
7: Thank God for that. What is it?
8: So the Women for Ethical AI platform was launched by UNESCO in 2023, and it aims to directly support governments and organizations in implementing a global ethical framework for artificial intelligence. Amongst other things, basically, they're trying to ensure that women are equally represented in the design and use of AI.
7: That's good. That's great news. I have seen one other tangible solution. It's called the Universal Trusted Credentials Initiative. It's in Singapore. And it uses different data points to approve loans. For example, if they consistently pay their utilities bills or they maintain good relationships with suppliers, to rate businesses that would be previously excluded from conventional lending processes. And this has the potential to increase loan approval rates for women-owned businesses as well as rural enterprises.
8: That is all we have time for today. As we've heard, artificial intelligence is not some neutral, all-seeing technology. It is a mirror reflecting back and even amplifying the inequalities already present in our world. And from hiring tools to financial decisions, the consequences for women are far from trivial. But there is also momentum for change in new regulation and ethical frameworks, although it will take some time to get there. A huge thank you to Katie Silver for exploring all of this with me.
7: Thanks, Ella. It's been fascinating.
8: Women Not Included for Discovery on the BBC World Service was presented and produced by me, Ella Hubber, with additional production support from Elliot Prince. Join us next time as we investigate the hidden medical cost of designing for the average man, uncovering how everything from medical implants to surgical tools can fail women when they're left out of the data.
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5: Good afternoon, you're listening to Vision Australia Radio. Unfortunately, due to a technical issue, we are unable to bring you the National News Hour for today, the 1st of September. We hope you enjoy these replacement programs we've selected in its place.
8: Oh, wow. That is completely severed in half. There's a black pole, and the bottom half is still stuck in the ground, and then about a third of the way up, it's just been sliced in two. Oh, there's a sign on it. What does it say? Notice, 24/7 video recording, flock safety. This is one of four flock cameras cut down in this neighbourhood alone, but it's been happening all over Houston and increasingly all over the US.
26: Flock can't keep getting away with it.
27: I'm going to take change all these flock cameras.
28: That looks slightly more illegal.
29: Technically, we are currently detecting this flock camera via Bluetooth.
8: But before flock started trending, before vigilantes across America started filming themselves vandalising the company's distinctive license plate reader cameras, something happened in US cities. High-tech, increasingly interconnected surveillance networks have been growing year on year. Here in Houston, I could be watched by the cameras legally mandated at businesses like petrol stations, or monitored by the county's facial recognition software. Perhaps I could be heard by the sound detection devices used to spot gunshots, or looked down upon from on high by police drones. And then there's Flock Safety, the biggest company making automatic license plate readers. Founded in 2017, Flock has today become a byword among the American public for surveillance. I'm Ellie House, and for assignment, I'm in Houston, Texas, looking at big surveillance in US cities.
30: My name is Chris Rivera. I work with the Texas Rights Project.
31: I'm Jasmine Kadim Gonzalez, and I'm an immigrant rights organizer with the Houston Democratic Socialists of America.
8: Christopher and Jasmine are part of a network of campaigners opposing Flock in their city. They think that all these cameras are an invasion of privacy.
30: It's really building out this mass surveillance network that's from coast to coast. And
8: they take me on what they call a flock walk designed to raise community awareness. We stroll through a neighborhood on the lookout for cameras.
31: So we are coming up on it right now. It's right in front of us. You can tell it's a flock camera because of the way that the camera is kind of shaped and also because of the solar panel.
30: This is what we're fighting against. This is the automated license plate reader, but this one is powered by AI. When it takes the photo, it clears up the image and then it reads the license plate, and then it pretty much transfers this information to a database.
31: But they also take more than just your license plate, the whole back of your car. So if you have any identifying like bumper stickers or dents or anything, that's something else that police officers are able to search in the Flock database.
0: It's just a license plate reader though, no?
31: It's not the issue itself with the license plate reader, right? We've had these sorts of cameras that exist for a long time, but the real problem is the mass database that all of these kind of pictures go into. So every
1: Flock's selling point is its centralized network, where its customers can search for footage not only from cameras they own, but from other Flock cameras that have opted into sharing. That could mean a police officer here in Houston has access to pictures from tens of thousands of cameras across the US.
31: And what we've seen is a lot of police officers themselves are using this database to stalk their ex-partners or their current partners. And
1: around 50 officers have been accused of misusing this system. One police chief looked up his ex and her teenage daughter roughly 600 times. In another case here in Texas, police searched for a woman who had an abortion, even though there was no criminal case against her.
31: In a place like Houston, where we are an extremely car-dependent city, almost everybody needs a car to just get around, it becomes a much more of a safety issue when you can tie any individual to their vehicle and everywhere that they go here in Houston.
1: They show me another camera, this one higher up, a white frame above a bulbous black lens.
30: And then across the street, I want to show you the other.

0: has a growing footprint in the Flock network. Most Flock devices are named after birds. The license plate readers are falcons. This one's a condor.
1: So that one is actually filming us as we move, and they're just much more sophisticated, and they have AI as well. So it's like, if they typed in black pants, gray shirt, it would pretty much pull us up.
2: It would be able to spot you, because that's what you're wearing.
1: Yeah.
2: Okay.
1: Yeah.
2: All right, so we keep going.
1: Yeah, let's keep walking. Jasmine's gonna lead us to the next location. And Jasmine actually used the DFlock app to figure out this route.
0: Okay, DFlock is a crowdsourced app designed to track and map automatic license plate readers, or ALPRs.
3: Really, it should be up to, you know, our city governments to release the maps, right, of where all of these cameras are, just to be transparent to the community. I mean, our tax dollars are going to that. But we have to instead rely on this kind of open source software to see where all of these cameras are.
0: This is one of the big unanswered questions. Just how many of these cameras are there and where? It's a difficult number to pin down, with so many different agencies in Houston, each with their own contracts and data sharing agreements. I filed 19 different Public Information Act requests to try and work it out. Many said it's sensitive security data. Some referred the issue to the Texas Attorney General. But what I have worked out, one school district alone, Galena Park, has 11 Flock cameras, as well as a brand new AI weapons detection system integrated into its other security cameras. The city's metro owns 35 Flock cameras and has access to around 20,000. The city of Houston, of which the police department is a part, owns 840 cameras, but documents from the Flock data sharing network show nearly 1,300 devices linked to Houston police. And the picture keeps expanding. In the space of 3 years, Harris County Precinct 2, an area that wraps around southeast Houston, appears to have bulked up its surveillance from 30 Flock license plate readers to 100. And from 3 Flock gunshot detection devices to 129.
3: Honestly, they're on almost every street corner, it seems like, when you're driving around, especially in a very...
0: And in a city like Houston, one of the most diverse in the United States, close to the border with Mexico, there's another issue that's at the forefront of many people's minds when it comes to surveillance. Immigration.
3: Another thing is that if ICE goes to a police department and they say, hey, we have these license plates that we'd like you to look up in your database, then a police officer in Georgia can be like, okay, yeah, sure, look up that license plate and then track them and share that information with ICE.
0: That's the Federal Immigration and Customs Enforcement. It's one of the most controversial US agencies, expanded under President Trump with a goal to detain 3,000 people a day.
3: And then the result is that our families here are getting targeted and being put into that deportation pipeline.
4: I would say fear is overwhelming right now. There's a large impending doom and paranoia.
0: Maria is in her late 20s, a second-generation immigrant and a lifelong Houstonian. She's a US citizen, but her partner is undocumented, which means the government would class him as an illegal immigrant eligible for deportation. She asked us not to use her real name.
4: My main concern is that they're going to start pulling over people or tracking them through Flock and passing over that information to ICE, detaining them and deporting them.
2: To put Flock's argument to you, they say they don't have any contracts with ICE. They provide technology, they sell it to law enforcement agencies, and what those law enforcement agencies do with that data is down to them, down to their local laws.
4: Well, if they say that, I don't believe them, and I really don't trust if it's the local agency problem to use that information.
0: Houston Police Department called ICE over 100 times between April and June, according to a compulsory audit. And a person was transferred to ICE custody on 19 of these occasions.
4: I really don't trust the police or ICE right now, and I never have. But specifically right now, because of the murder of our community member, Lorenzo Salgado Araujo, I genuinely do believe that this is an act of profiling. And I think that the Flock cameras are an incredible way for them to do that.
0: In July, Lorenzo Salgado Araujo was fatally shot by an ICE agent at a traffic stop.

0: The officers involved said the shot was in self-defence after Salgado Araujo weaponised his vehicle. This has been disputed by the other men who were in the car. An investigation is ongoing, but there's currently no suggestion from authorities that Flock devices were used in the operation that ended in the shooting. Flock says that ICE doesn't have direct access to its network. But Maria doesn't feel reassured.
1: I definitely still feel fearful. I do limit my outings and outings with my partner. We do have to be very strategic and intentional about where we drive to. It's heartbreaking. It's sad because we have, like, we deserve to leave our homes and feel safe and at least go to the park or go on walks. But that's specifically why the Flock cameras are so scary, and it feels like this sinister presence.
2: Flock says that their name is Flock Safety. They are trying to prevent crime. Is there not some element of that's good, that makes you possibly feel safer?
1: I'm sure there have been some success stories of, like, we were able to track down this car that got stolen, like, woohoo. But I think that the overwhelming fear that it has instilled just isn't worth it. And frankly, we don't think this is fixing the crime. I think the root of these issues are lack of access to certain resources, the inflated cost of living. Like, these are the real issues, and these cameras feel like a band-aid.
3: I remember this memory from probably 6 years ago. It was a town in Atlanta called Chamblee, Georgia. It's a predominantly immigrant community. It's a mixed community.
0: This is Garrett Langley. He's the founder and CEO of Flock Safety. I'm speaking to him at his Atlanta office.
3: And this little boy was kidnapped from his mother's hands of a stroller. And we were able to find the vehicle, get on the highway. And by the time, you know, that vehicle pulled into their house, the GBI and local police department were there ready to safely get that kid returned home. And I'd asked the chief, you know, why'd this happen here? He said, Garrett, the problem with this community is criminals, bad people, victimize the immigrant community because they're afraid to call 911. And I bring that up because I sympathize for the people you're describing in Texas. And I think it's important to denote that for the last 9 years, we've operated under this right that everyone has a fundamental right to be safe. And I still think that's true.
0: Can ICE or federal immigration enforcement access Flock cameras?
3: Not through us.
0: So federal immigration enforcement can't access the Flock network through you directly, but it can access the Flock network should a local police officer choose to share their access.
3: So that would be near impossible. They would be either breaking our contract with them, or they would probably be breaking a policy internally.
0: But it does happen. So, we've seen on audit logs ICE being put as the reason for search.
3: Yeah, and some police departments have standing agreements with federal law enforcement to work together. And in that case, as long as it's a lawful investigation, we're not going to tell cities what laws they should or should not enforce.
0: And in the US, there are a lot of different local law enforcement agencies.
3: You know, it's a really interesting phenomenon in America. There's 18,000 police departments. And so it used to be before Flock that if I stole a car in one city and drove to the next, I did not exist. So in the Flock world, some of our customers, very much against immigration enforcement, and they might want to still solve homicides with the city next door that wants to support immigration enforcement. And so we built these controls so they can say, look, on homicides, on stolen cars, on missing peoples, we want to work together. But on these types of crimes, we disagree on the societal benefit of that law. And it might sound confusing, because it is, because there's 18,000 cities and we support, you know, 7,000 of them.
0: In terms of the number of cameras, how many do you have in the US ballpark?
3: We are a leading provider, but by no means the only provider in the country.
0: But can you give me numbers?
3: We don't typically report on, like, specific numbers.
0: Okay. I saw 100,000 approximately. Is that like ballpark?
3: I think it's reasonable. Last year, we helped solve about 1 million crimes, over 10,000 missing people. And what matters to us is it becomes so difficult to commit a crime that people choose not to.
0: And so you're going to do that through kind of a large surveillance network?
3: I wouldn't call it that.
0: So you don't like the word surveillance, but you know, I saw your patents. There are three different patents that say surveillance. So you are a surveillance company.
3: Still wouldn't choose those words. Just because like there is a conception with the word surveillance of Big Brother, of someone hiding behind a screen secretly watching you. And that's not what we do, because we have transparency, right? Our cameras are in public spaces. Our products have incredible guardrails built into them.
0: These sorts of reassurances haven't stopped the anti-Flock backlash, and it's escalated further than vandalism. A Houston man is facing federal charges in Georgia for allegedly leaving a message on Flock's voicemail threatening to kill its employees, along with anti-Semitic abuse.
3: Threats of violence, it's just, whether it's based off of your religion, whether it's based off of your race, like where you work, to me it's just, it's horrible.
4: There are 63 different law enforcement agencies in Houston alone, ranging from the big dogs, the sheriff of the county, or the Houston police, through smaller police departments to law enforcement of school districts or universities. Now, those big dogs didn't want to talk to me, but I'm on my way to meet Chief Ray Schultz of the Memorial Villages Police Department on the northwest corner of Houston.
5: People live here for the quality of life. Most of the properties are at least a half an acre, if not larger. We're an independent group of cities that were created back in the 1970s. And basically the city of Houston has now grown all the way around us. So we're a city within another city.
0: Some Memorial Village's residents are celebrities or sports stars. It's regularly ranked as one of the safest communities in the US. And it was one of Flock's early adopters.
5: We started off in 2019 with one single camera.
4: Okay.
5: Because I had to do a proof of concept. Within days, we had a burglary occur, and the perpetrator had entered in through a doggy door in the back of the house. A receipt had must have fallen out of one of their pockets when they were crawling through the door. The receipt was from about an hour prior to the burglary occurring at a fast food restaurant. So we looked at the number of vehicles that had gone through the ALPR. We went up to the restaurant, we pulled their CCTV video footage, and guess what we found? One vehicle that was in that parking lot at the same time that the items were purchased. It was the same vehicle that drove by our ALPR that's on the street to where the burglary occurred.
4: How much more difficult would that investigation have been without that ALPR camera on that road?
5: Probably impossible.
0: Ray says the community welcomed this technology. And 7 years later, his police department owns 34 of these cameras. He's been surprised to see the nationwide backlash now.
5: Well, first of all, the cameras don't follow anybody. There's nobody sitting there watching the ALPR cameras. And I can use myself as an example. We read 4.2 million license plates last month. There's nobody watching those license plates. Every search that we do, it has to be for a reason. And you still have to do your homework. All it tells us is that this license plate was at this location at this date and time. If I want to know who that plate belongs to, now I have to go into a different database. That is not in the Flock system at all.
4: But there are, I mean, Flock Nova is one of their kind of newer platforms, and it's a software that overlays reads from its cameras with public information such as public social media, credit histories, advertising IDs. Like that, I think, is one of the concerns, that if an agency subscribes to that in addition to having the cameras, then it can kind of make broader connections about the individuals driving.
5: It can. So law enforcement, we have a lot of databases that we use to help solve crime. Systems like Nova, what it does is it will check the databases that you have access to, that's part of your operating procedures, and tell you if there's any commonality.
0: Chief Schultz doesn't use NOVA, and he also doesn't share his flock data with federal immigration agencies.
5: I don't think it's good for local law enforcement, because we are that very first line between the community and public safety, and we need to keep that trust in place. Every profession, there's bad actors. Law enforcement has their own as well. I've seen that in my 44 years. We have to hold those people accountable. But don't throw out a tool that is valuable that can help recover a missing child. Unfortunately, some of these quests that are going on right now to get law enforcement not to use some of these tools, that's just another way to defund law enforcement.
0: Some of the anti-surveillance backlash comes from the left, including police abolitionist campaigners. But there's a remarkable bipartisan element to this story. On the right, some conservatives see America's massive surveillance network as an attack on their freedom. A Republican congressman, Keith Self from Texas, has recently proposed the so-called Privacy Act, which would require federal agencies to obtain a warrant before accessing data collected by surveillance systems like Flock.
6: This is a surveillance state that Americans just don't like.
0: Congressman Self isn't the only one using the democratic process to take on surveillance. In the city of San Marcos, about 3 hours west of Houston, I meet 29-year-old city council member Amanda Rodriguez.
7: I was blessed to be elected in November of 2024.
0: Amanda says the police union campaigned against her.
7: I will be honest, I very much align myself with police and prison abolition.
0: One of Amanda's first moves was to challenge a proposal to more than double the city's Flock deployment, from 14 automatic license plate readers to 33.
7: Mind you, we're a town of, the last census was 67,000. I think we're 50 square miles. And you know, you do the math, that's a large net.
4: You've got a background in police abolition work. Mm-hmm. Is there an argument that you wouldn't accept any technologies that would support law enforcement? You know, some would call you a radical.
7: Many people call me a radical. I'll say that already. I would argue, despite my personal opinions, when I get on this body, I have to be pragmatic. And I do have to represent people. I think in a digital age that we live in today, as policing continues to exist as an institution, to think that there is not going to be some incorporation of tech within that institution, I would be quite ignorant, right?
0: After several months of debates and policy changes, not only did the proposed expansion fall through, but the council let the whole Flock contract end.
4: Okay, so the city no longer has a contract with Flock. Mm-hmm. So that means there are no Flock cameras in San Marcos at all now?
7: There are none on city property. There are still cameras here.
0: And this is the part of the story that's often missed. It's not only public bodies, agencies subject to democratic oversight, that have access to surveillance technologies. It's private companies too. Amanda takes me to a nearby housing block to see some of the ALPRs that are still up in San Marcos.
7: So we're walking up to one of the apartments here. It's where lower income housing tax credit property, so more affordable units. You'll see that there's only one way in, one way out. And the reason that's important is right as you turn in, there are two cameras facing in and out, and both right now have been spray painted with red spray paint, blocking their ability to scan license plates.
4: This is really stark. Like,
7: right.
4: There's massive splashes of red paint just over the camera lens on both of them. I was going to ask, do people know that there are still Flock cameras here despite the city ending its contract? But evidently they do, because it has been spray painted.
7: They do, but there is still a misconception that these cameras should be subject to the decision that the city made. And the misconception does cause a bit of outrage by people. They
0: think, and the city, unlike city-owned devices, Amanda has no idea who has access to these cameras.
4: How does it make you feel that this has been vandalized?
7: For me personally, I don't feel a sense of rage.
4: Because it is a crime.
7: This, right, is a, these the people destruction have committed a crime. Property is a crime. And while I understand that the destruction of property may garner some anger and disappointment from some people, for me personally, I see it as people who felt the need, the desperate need, to take matters into their own hands.
0: We escape the Texas heat back in City Hall, where Amanda tells me the city might have ended its flock contract, but some officials think they should still have license plate readers, just made by a different company, Axon.
7: Axon has actually been around longer than Flock. They have a monopoly over the tech and surveillance industry throughout local police departments around the country.
0: It's known for making police body-worn cameras, drones, has its own high-tech data-sharing platforms. And according to internal documents, Axon is offering San Marcos a bundle deal to get some of this thrown in if they buy license plate readers.
7: The net that I was talking about earlier, that I was concerned about more than doubling the amount of cameras we had via Flock, if you would ask me the size of that net cast versus should we adopt a company like Axon, it's not comparable.
4: So you're more concerned about if the city signs a contract with Axon for license plate readers?
7: Absolutely, absolutely. Because the thing is, you're just adding cameras to an already large network that we have.
0: Axon didn't respond to requests for comment. Across the United States, people are tuning in to the big surveillance systems that have grown around them. They're tracking flock cameras, drone contracts, and facial recognition software, as well as the data centers and infrastructure that props up this modern digital era. The distinctive black flock camera poles people see popping up in their neighborhoods are a visual representation of the state of AI, of the influence tech has over their lives. And while some see the value in these tools, others are emphatically saying no. Assignment was presented and produced by me, Ellie House.

0: You know, tuning in used to be a bit of a pain.
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5: Welcome to the Top End News on Vision Australia Radio, featuring articles compiled from the Northern Territory News and ABC Online for Tuesday, the 1st of September 2026. I'm Bronwyn Amos and I'll be your reader today. Today's program includes items on fracked gas will commence feeding the power grid, Royal Darwin Hospital staff pleading for a code yellow to be called, and home damaged in Waggaman fire. And our first story has a picture on the front page, but the full report comes from page 3, and it's titled Rangers Pull 8th 4-metre croc from Darwin Waters, and it's written by Gary Shipway. Darwin's waterways have never been more deadlier, with rangers capturing their 8th crocodile over 4 metres this year as the top-end heat drives hungry saltwater crocs to move. Rangers pulled 4 saltwater crocs from Darwin Harbour last Friday, taking the number to 239 already caught this year. This is up from 168 at the same time last year. This 4.4-metre saltwater crocodile was captured by the NT Parks and Wildlife Crocodile Management Team at Twofella Creek, Waygate Beach. The large salty was one of the 4 crocs removed from Darwin Harbour last Friday and is the 8th crocodile caught over 4 metres this year and the 4th over 3 metres caught in the last week. NT Parks and Wildlife warned that as the weather warms up and crocodiles become more mobile and hungry, any body of water in the top end may contain large and potentially dangerous crocodiles. Senior Wildlife Ranger Ian Hunt said the team had received reports of sightings of a large crocodile in the area, prompting the team to place the trap in its current location. The trap was there for about 3 weeks before the crocodile was caught. Crocodiles are ectothermic, which means they rely on heat from the environment. As we move into the build-up and things warm up, so do the crocodiles, Mr. Hunt said. This results in faster metabolism and hungrier animals. The hotter months will see an increase in feeding and movement of these apex predators within their environment. People using Darwin Harbour are reminded that saltwater crocodiles of all sizes may be present. The public can report a problem crocodile by calling Darwin 0419 822 859. To find out more about how to be croc-wise, visit becrocwise.nt.gov.au. And that was from page 3, Rangers pull 8th 4-metre croc from Darwin waters. And now we're turning to ABC Online, with the article titled Fracked gas from Beetaloo Basin will flow to Northern Territory power grid as of today, and it's written by Matt Garrick. In short, the tap that will feed gas fracked from the Beetaloo Basin into the Northern Territory's power grid is being turned on today. The CLP government says the development is forecast to generate billions in economic value and create thousands of jobs. Environmental activists have launched a new anti-fracking campaign to coincide with the turning on of the gas at Beetaloo. Gas fracked from the Beetaloo Basin will this week begin feeding into the grid to power Northern Territory homes and businesses, a milestone that has been met with both celebration and concern. 8 years after the NT's moratorium on fracking was lifted, the tap is officially being turned on at the remote and expansive onshore gas development hundreds of kilometres south of Darwin today. In a statement, NT Chief Minister Leah Finocchiaro said gas from the Beetaloo Basin would drive new investment in the territory across a range of sectors, creating employment and growing the economy. This is a pivotal moment in the territory's history and a turning point in our bright future as a decade of potential becomes production, she said. Government officials, gas company heads, native title holders and the Northern Lands Council, NLC, are expected to be in attendance for the moment. NLC Chair Matthew Ryan said in a statement the NLC believed the new agreement would lead to jobs and benefits for native title holders in the Barkly region, the remote town of Elliot and surrounding communities and outstations. Today is an example of what can be achieved when native title holders have a seat at the same table with industry, Mr. Ryan said. Working with traditional owners is key for economic growth for the whole territory. Gas company Tamboran Resources Chief Executive Todd Abbott said the company was committed to ensuring this development creates meaningful and lasting opportunities. The country Liberal Party, CLP government, has long claimed the Beetaloo Basin would be a key economic driver for the NT and said more than 40 terajoules a day will flow straight into the territory grid from today. Development of the basin is forecast to generate more than $17 billion in economic value over the next two decades and support more than 13,000 jobs by 2040, the statement said. Bit of hype around economic benefits. However, there is some disagreement about exactly how much revenue and employment the Beetaloo will generate. Independent economist Saul Eslak described the milestone as significant, but said it would not offer a silver bullet solution for the NT. I think there's a bit of hype in saying it will change the Northern Territory economy forever, but it is a very significant development, he told ABC Radio Darwin yesterday. Mr. Eslak said annual estimates on the amount of royalties the project would generate varied from $36 million to in excess of $220 million a year. Over the weekend, concerned Territorians gathered in Darwin's northern suburbs for an anti-fracking rally organised by the Environment Centre in Northern Territory, ECNT. This is a PR stunt from an industry with bleak economic prospects and no social licence to operate in the territory, ECNT Acting Co-Chief Executive Bree Ahrens said. Part of their concern was an NT government plan to make the territory the data centre capital of the world, powered by gas fracked from the Beetaloo. We are calling for a ban on fracking and AI data centres before it's too late, Ms. Ahrens said. While the NT government has rolled out pro-Beetaloo Basin flags across Darwin, Ms. Ahrens said new anti-fracking signage was going up simultaneously. More than 500 Darwin residents have already signed up to put a new ban fracking sign on their homes or businesses, she said. And that story was from ABC Online. Fracked gas from Beetaloo Basin will flow to Northern Territory power grid as of today. Now we turn to the Northern Territory news for more on that story. And it comes from page 5 with a front page banner. And it's titled, Cops Deploy Mounted Unit Ahead of Darwin Protests. And it's written by Camden Smith. NT police have responded to warnings by anti-development protesters to disrupt a series of economic conferences in Darwin this week. Horses and safety division officers will be deployed at the Darwin Convention Centre forecourt to ensure protests are peaceful and conference attendees are safe. Chief Minister and Police Minister Leah Finocchiaro said the government would not allow protesters to deprive Territorians of jobs and reliable, affordable power. She said the days of activists holding back the territory are dead. Their ideological anti-development agenda is not welcome here, she said. It comes after anti-fracking protesters disrupted hundreds of delegates attending last year's NT Resources Week conference. 2 years earlier, a protester gained access to the stage at the Darwin Convention Centre and disrupted a panel discussion. NT police have vowed to keep delegates, staff and guests safe from interference at this week's events. A statement from police said attendee safety would be a priority. The Northern Territory Police Force is aware of planned protest activity associated with NT Resources Week 2026 and has developed an operational plan to ensure a safe and secure environment for all attendees, staff and members of the public, a police spokesperson said. Attendees can expect a highly visible police presence throughout the event, including members from the Territory Safety Division and the Mounted Police Unit, conducting patrols in and around the Darwin Convention Centre. A designated protest area will be established outside the Darwin Convention Centre to facilitate lawful protest activity while maintaining safe access for conference delegates and others. Social media site Frack Free NT has been mobilising anti-development activists since last week to protest the NT Resources Week activities scheduled to begin on Wednesday. The schedule includes three keynote events over 3 days, beginning with Southeast Asia, Australia Offshore and Onshore Conference, Mining the Territory and Clean Energy. Activist Phil Scott appears in the advertisements targeting the origin of conference attendees and the exclusion of non-industry participants in the conferences. Very few of them are Territorians, and we're the ones who can't afford to pay $3,000 a head to have our voice heard in there, Mr. Scott said. Mr. Scott declined to tell the NT News when he and his family moved to the NT, but said he supported development and vowed there would be no violence at any of the protests. In 2023, Mr. Scott had attended a business conference at the Convention Centre when he climbed on the stage and took over speaking duties from the assembled panel. After a few oratorical moments, then NT Cattlemen's Chief Executive, now NT Administrator David Connolly, pushed Mr. Scott off the stage before he was escorted from the building by security. Darwin Convention Centre Manager Peter Rizoff said Mr. Scott was a registered delegate in 2023, which was outside the venue's control. The Darwin Convention Centre's security procedures operated exactly as intended, a spokesperson said. Once the individual approached the stage and became disruptive, our security team responded promptly and escorted them from the premises. Similar precautions will be taken again this year. Mr. Scott said peaceful protests were a substitute for face-to-face discussions with the resources industry, and he called for dialogue between protesters and developers. We always do so, protest, peacefully, Mr. Scott said. There have never been arrests, as far as I'm aware, at any of these community demonstrations. It's an absolute waste of police resources to be sending them to peaceful protests like this, where people can feel absolutely safe but may feel somewhat uncomfortable because they are being confronted with the reality of their decisions. Mr. Scott was not accused of any criminal wrongdoing. And that was from page 5, Cops Deploy Mounted Unit Ahead of Darwin Protests. We turn to page 3 for article titled Hospital Under Control, written by Lottie Hood. Responding to calls from Royal Darwin Hospital staff for an immediate code yellow to be called, NT Health has claimed the frenetic emergency department is under control. 3 days ago, doctors and nurses at Royal Darwin Hospital pleaded for another code yellow, saying the hospital had fallen into a dangerous state of disaster. It followed just 7 days after this year's longest and sixth code yellow, a declaration signalling emergency capacity issues was lifted at the hospital. In a rare joint statement, nurse, midwife and doctor unions demanded action from NT Health, saying patients and staff were at immediate risk of harm on Friday, August 28. But while the health body has confirmed Royal Darwin Hospital, RDH, is experiencing a high number of presentations to the emergency department, they said this is being balanced out by well-coordinated discharges. Responding 3 days after being asked to comment, Deputy Chief Executive of NT Regional Services Fiona Renshaw assured Territorians that the situation is being managed. The safety and well-being of our staff and patients is paramount and central to all of our operational decisions, Ms. Renshaw said. I want to assure the community that we have all the necessary processes in place to appropriately manage service demand and patient flow across our health system. We are also working with our doctors to develop new model of care, including the development of a rapid assessment clinic. This will allow us to identify suitable patients for referral to community-based alternatives and making sure the right care is being provided in a timely manner while also reducing hospital admissions. Ms. Renshaw said capacity is being monitored regularly in the intensive care unit to allow surge capacity across the hospital, and there is also regular communication with other hospitals to try and support patients receiving care closer to home. We continue to monitor and assess patient activity in all our hospitals daily, and we will respond as required, she added. I would like to thank all of our amazing staff for their efforts and commitment to providing care. I would also like to thank the community for your patience and kindness to our staff. The statement is in conflict with staff's account of conditions at the top end facility. The Australian Salaried Medical Officers Federation, ASMOF, NT, the Australian Medical Association and the Australian Nursing and Midwifery Federation said RDH is in a dangerous state of disaster on Friday. Dr. Thomas Fowles, President of ASMOF NT and Vice President of the AMA NT, said it was time for Territorians to get angry at the state of their hospitals. Every Territorian should be angry at the state of our health service, Dr. Fowles said. And that was from page 3, Hospital Under Control. On Vision Australia Radio, you're listening to Top End News with selected readings from the NT News and ABC Online for Tuesday, the 1st of September 2026. And the next story has a front page banner, but the full report comes from page 5. And it's titled Residents Terrified as Blaze Tears Through House, and written by Lottie Hood. A road was closed off by NT police in Darwin after a fire ripped through a Wagamon home on Monday afternoon. Emergency service first received reports of the blaze at a Cohen Street home in Wagamon about 1:30 p.m, according to the Joint Emergency Services Communications Centre. Firefighters from two stations responded alongside the NT Police Force and St John's Ambulance in an attempt to contain the fire and close off the road. When crews arrived, they found one end of the residence alight and worked to extinguish the flames and stop the fire from spreading further. Witnesses described non-stop crackling and fierce flames, with some saying they were terrified the fire would spread. Neighbours Sophia Panatos and Maria Gamuza were among the first to see the flames and called 000. Mrs. Gamuza initially thought a beeping fire alarm was coming from her husband's cooking, but got a fright when her son spotted something over the fence. "My four-year-old son, Cyan, was like, 'Mum, I can smell smoke,' she said. He's the one who actually saw it first, and when I checked, there really was a fire. At first it was just smoke, but then the living room window on the other side just melted immediately." Neighbours reported seeing blasts of flames before smoke began pouring out of the house, and then the cracking was non-stop, Mrs. Gamuza said. "It happened in less than 10 minutes. There was endless popping. I was so scared when I saw the fire." Ms. Panatos, who also called and reported the fire, said she tried to check whether anyone was home. "I couldn't reach over the fence, so I put a crate down to see over it, but I couldn't see anyone," she said. "I was screaming, 'Is anyone there?' I thought it was going to blow up." NT Fire and Rescue Service confirmed the fire was contained to one end of the residence, which sustained significant fire and smoke damage. The house was unoccupied at the time and no injuries were reported. A spokeswoman for St John NT said paramedics assessed a number of people at the site. St John NT paramedics assessed 5 patients on scene, they said. None required treatment or transport for further care. Looking across at the house, Ms. Panatos said she felt awful for the owners. "It's all your memories in there," she said. And that was from the front page and page 5, residents terrified as blaze tears through house. And now front page banner titled Territory Unites in Grief for Nepal. And the story comes from pages 6 and 7, written by Jira Kazakov. A disaster a continent away has struck close to home in the NT, where members of the Nepalese community are anxiously awaiting news following flash flooding, which has left thousands, including Australians, missing. Candlelight vigils in Alice Springs in Darwin on Sunday banded the community together, with locals standing in support of Nepalese residents affected by the flooding disaster back home. Held on the council lawns in Alice Springs and in front of Parliament House in Darwin, the local Nepalese community invited residents to come together and stand as one in remembrance and prayer for those affected by the disaster. The vigils were marked by an outpouring of grief among all who turned out to support those who are still waiting to hear that their friends and family are okay. Among those waiting for news is Madhu Panti, who tearfully told the crowd of hundreds in Alice Springs how he's yet to hear from a close friend since the disaster. Multicultural Community Services of Central Australia Chair Mona Ulak, who is from Nepal, said the turnout from the community in Alice Springs was heartwarming to see. Nepalese community has been one of the prominent communities here, and all of them are shattered by the news, she said. Everyone loves Nepal, and Nepalese living here are well connected with the local residents and local community. So far, more than 690 people are confirmed dead after Wednesday's disaster. Nearly 3,000 people remain missing, 42 of whom are Australian. On the ground, authorities are still picking up the pieces after a landslide and flood triggered by a melting glacier decimated a number of towns in the mountainous nation. In Alice Springs, the vigil heard how there are families directly affected by the disaster, such as one woman who lost both her parents. Others are worrying about family members who were working on a hydropower project in the affected region. Those involved asked for privacy as they processed the situation, having still not heard from those who were in the area when the disaster struck. Alice Springs Town Council Mayor Aster Hill was in attendance at the vigil, offering her thoughts to those in the community affected by the disaster. To anyone who has experienced the loss of family, friends, loved ones, or community members in this time, my deepest and most heartfelt condolences to you, she said on Sunday. To anyone who's waiting for further news, we sincerely hope that it's positive news for you. Please know during this time that this community is part of your home and your community as well. It must be so challenging, but we are here to embrace you and support you. Please tell us when you need. We're here to help. In a post on Facebook, the Nepalese Association of NT thanked those who attended the Darwin vigil. We extend our sincere thanks to community members, organisations, government representatives and distinguished guests who stood in solidarity with us as we mourn those who have tragically lost their lives in the recent disasters in Nepal, the post said. Your presence and compassion during this difficult time have been deeply meaningful. Our thoughts, prayers and unwavering solidarity remain with Nepal and all those impacted by this devastating tragedy. Thank you for standing with Nepal and the Nepali community. Ms. Ulak urged anyone who wished to support the recovery effort to donate to the Nepal's Prime Minister's Disaster Relief Fund. And that was from pages 6 and 7, Territory Unites in Grief for Nepal. And this next article is written by Harry Brill, and it's titled NT Into Bat for Veterans. Jinson Charles has written to Veteran Affairs Minister Matt Keogh asking for urgent clarification regarding the Albanese government's plan to rein in allied healthcare for veterans. The formal request comes after a tense fortnight for former servicemen. From July 2027, all veterans will be capped at $5,000 per year for allied health expenditure. Those applying for more than $5,000 will be granted extra funding if a clinical need is determined. Who makes that determination and how quickly remains unknown, with both the government and the department saying they'll use the next 10 months to flesh out the new process. But for Mr. Charles, answers to such questions can't come soon enough. After receiving a wave of calls and emails by concerned veterans, Mr. Charles has written a letter to Mr. Keogh. In the letter, which has been seen by this masthead, Mr. Charles says he was reaching out after his advisory council had raised deep concerns about the so-called cap. There remains considerable uncertainty within the NT veteran community about how this will work in practice, Mr. Charles said. This concern has also been reflected publicly in the Northern Territory, with veterans speaking out about the proposed limit and the potential consequences for people who require ongoing allied health support. Mr. Charles, who worked as a registered nurse before stepping into politics, said there was doubt surrounding the process upon hitting the limit. For veterans managing complex or multiple service-related conditions, $5,000 can be reached relatively quickly, he said. The current concern is not simply the amount itself, but whether the process for accessing additional treatment will be timely, straightforward, and based on genuine clinical need. Mr. Charles asked for clarification to several specific questions, including how the proposed mechanism for services above $5,000 will operate and who will make the determination that a veteran doesn't need more than $5,000 in healthcare. He also asked what safeguards would be implemented to ensure veterans do not experience delays or interruptions in treatment while waiting approval. I recognise the government's stated intention to simplify the veterans' support system and improve access to care, Mr. Charles said. It is important that these changes achieve that objective without creating uncertainty or unintended barriers for veterans who require ongoing support. And that story was from page 9, NT Interbat for Veterans. And remaining on page 9, City to Farewell Betty, written by Camden Smith. A much-loved Territorian with 7 decades in Darwin and a large family network will be honoured with a funeral service in her adopted home on Wednesday. Betty Bowditch was born in Oodnadatta, South Australia on July 2, 1932 and lived in Alice Springs before moving to Darwin in the 1950s, where she made a home and raised a large, loving family. Born Elizabeth Beatrice Hodgson, Betty was the second oldest of 11 children, with 3 of those, Zena Richards, Daphne May and Lorraine Mills, expected to attend Wednesday's service. In 1955, Betty moved from Alice Springs to Darwin with her husband Jim, along with their 2 children Peter and Stephen, for Jim to become NT News editor, with the couple adding Nair and Sharon to their growing brood. Aged 94, Betty died on August 13 after a short illness. A funeral service will be held at Holy Spirit Church in Strelley, Crescent, Wangaree, on Wednesday, September 2 from 10 a.m. Betty will then be laid to rest at Thorax Cemetery, followed by a celebration of her life to be held at Tracy Village Club. And that was from page 9, City to Farewell Betty. And that completes our readings for today's edition of the Top End News on Vision Australia Radio. I'm Bronwyn Amos and I was your reader and producer. This program is produced in our Adelaide studios and can be heard regularly at this time on Vision Australia Radio, at VA Radio on digital, and online at varadio.org.

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I'm Brian LeCornu, your reader today. Included in today's program, Jim Chalmers tries to sell the AI dream and big polluters rely on short-term carbon credits. We begin today's program with Crikey Worm by Rich James. Jim Chalmers tries to sell the AI dream. While the Albanese government looks to the robots, the opposition will no doubt be looking at house prices dropping for the fifth month in a row. Meanwhile, One Nation wants nuclear power stations and has eyes on forming government in WA. Rise of the machines. Artificial intelligence has everyone worked up again this morning, with Defence Minister Richard Marles currently in the US trying to sell the Australian dream to the tech firms. Treasurer Jim Chalmers has written in the Australian Financial Review that higher productivity, higher investment and higher living standards are all there for the taking. Chalmers has just released advice from the Treasury on the adoption of AI, which claims the adoption by businesses has been widespread but shallow. Describing the national uptake as slow, the Treasury's note reckons, realising productivity gains requires investment in organisational capital, including changes to processes, business models, management practices and workforce skills. The Treasury also reckons there has not been a mass wipeout of jobs due to AI and claims most studies have found limited impacts on the labour market so far. In his op-ed, Chalmers says AI is on course to be the biggest economic transformation in our lifetime. He's also quoted by the ABC as saying, advances in AI are coming thick and fast, with frontier labs reaching new milestones in a matter of weeks, not years. We can't just sit around and hope the benefits of AI fall into our lap. We have to reach out and take them. The likes of The Australian are a lot more interested in what the Treasury has had to say about the country's dire productivity. Quote, AI supports Treasury's confidence that the assumption of 1.2% growth is achievable, but it is unlikely to be sufficient on its own and is not a substitute for domestic structural reforms, the briefing note says. Or, as the ABC puts it, the Treasury note considered 1.5 to 2% productivity growth a plausible upside and between 0.5 and 0.8% a realistic downside. As the Albanese government continues to try and sell AI to the public and plead with the US tech firms to do business with them, global concern over data centres shows no sign of diminishing. Not that Donald Trump cares, the US president just posted on social media, the only reason that communities throughout the USA should not want data centres is if they want to end up being backwards and poor. If they want to be successful and rich, with far lower taxes and jobs all over the place, let data reign. If we kill the golden goose, you will only have yourselves to blame. Meanwhile, the Governor of the Bank of England, Andrew Bailey, has a slightly different take on AI than everyone mentioned above. Bailey warned G20 finance ministers that artificial intelligence could cause a global economic downturn and pose a significant cybersecurity risk to financial systems, the BBC reports. Albanese leaves One Nation fight behind. Prime Minister Anthony Albanese travelled to Palau for the 55th Pacific Islands Forum Leaders meeting yesterday. If he had been hoping to catch up with all his counterparts, Albanese may leave later this week a tad disappointed, with the AFP reckoning at least five Pacific leaders have decided to skip the summit altogether. The event is somewhat being overshadowed, in any case, by rising tensions between China and Taiwan. Albanese left the country after a war of words on Monday with One Nation leader Pauline Hanson following Luke Hurdigan's victory in the Secret Harbour by-election. Hanson thanked WA Liberal leader
Basil Zempelis, after the Liberals preferenced One Nation third on their How to Vote cards. I'm so grateful to Basil. He's got common sense about him. He could see it. We're on the same lines on a lot of Conservative policies, she told ABC Perth. Meanwhile, Herdigan claimed the party now has its eyes on the state election in 2029. I think people are making smarter decisions now on who they do vote for, he said. We've seen the beginning now of a huge shift, and I expect that momentum to keep going. And we're certainly going to push that Labour government out heading into the next election, and we'll be looking to form a government in 2029. Talking of state elections, we've got less than 3 months until Victoria's. One Nation yesterday pledged to keep Loy Yang A power station.

Australia notes is at odds with her party's official policy. Elsewhere in domestic politics, you can expect much to be made by opposition parties today of the latest totality figures, which suggest the nation's housing downturn has accelerated. Rescue efforts continue in Nepal. The death toll from the flash floods in Nepal now stands at 955, officials have said, with more than 4,000 people still left unaccounted for. On Monday, rescue teams used explosives to blast into a hillside to try and reach hundreds of workers believed to be trapped in mud-filled tunnels along Nepal's Trishuli River, the BBC reports. Yesterday, the number of Australians missing rose to 43, Guardian Australia says, most of whom were on pilgrimages. The site adds, a slew of racist social media comments have been made towards Australians missing in the catastrophic Nepal-Tibet floods, prompting calls for greater accountability of major platforms to remove hateful rhetoric. Say what? Airlink notes the concerns expressed in various social media and online forums regarding yesterday's formation flyby over Cape Town's DHL Stadium. The South African airline reckons there was nothing to worry about when two aircraft flew mighty close to a stadium full of rugby union fans at the weekend. On a lighter note, the Canadian broadcaster CBC News published a quite incredible story over the weekend. The broadcaster says an island mysteriously appeared in British Columbia's largest reservoir and then disappeared again. Bob Gamma, a spokesman for the utility company BC Hydro, said he was very sceptical when local residents first produced footage of what they claimed was the mystery island. "It's certainly something we've not heard of before," said Gamma. "And with not very many people reporting it, it was difficult to locate." According to CBC News, though, satellite imagery from July was then located, which did indeed show the island floating in Williston Reservoir. But then it disappeared again. "We've been taking more updated snapshots and we can't see the object anymore, so it's disappeared now," Gamma said. "It doesn't mean it's gone to the bottom of the reservoir. It may have returned to a more sheltered area along the shoreline." Which just seems absolutely mad to me, but CBC News reckons floating islands are a rather common phenomenon seen in dam building. And that was Crikey Worm with Rich James. This excuse is used to prevent your access to information. It's complete nonsense. The government repeatedly denies disclosing information due to a threat of it chilling the advice of public servants to ministers. It's a trick to avoid transparency. The author, Rex Patrick. A public servant may chill, i.e. water down or hold back their advice to a minister because it might be disclosed in a Freedom of Information request. Or so the argument goes, with FOI decision makers regularly rolling out this so-called chilling excuse to justify withholding information from the public. We saw this in Rick Morton's recent exclusive for Crikey regarding the $8 million Meals on Wheels scandal, with Annika Wells, then aged care minister, redacting advice from her staff and public servants in response to an FOI request. She claimed publication would create a chilling effect on the open consideration of all options available to the minister, hindering the flow of suggestions, preliminary opinions, advice, or recommendations. But while the Information Commissioner was having none of that nonsense and ordered the release of the documents, this chilling excuse has far-reaching consequences. It is logically unsound, flies in the face of a public servant's statutory duties, and is ultimately a tactic by those in government to prevent or delay the release of information deemed unfavourable. Confidentiality, transparency, and false logic. Public servants must keep their work confidential according to the public service regulations.

but the regulations also create exceptions for disclosure, such as when a public servant must do so in the course of their duties, when a senior public servant or minister authorises it, or when, here it comes, otherwise authorised by law. Authorised by law means, for example, when the Senate lawfully commands the answering of a question or the production of a document, when the Auditor General requests information for an audit, when a tribunal or court summons a public service witness or subpoenas a document, or when information is requested under FOI law. Why, then, would public servants be dissuaded from disclosing controversial advice under FOI when such information may still be released to the Senate, the Auditor General, or the courts? The law allows for and commands government transparency across a variety of areas. FOI is thus not the sole source of anxiety. It's accountability in general and public transparency. Then there's the issue of quality. Arguably, disclosures of the views of low-level public servants aren't often of much public interest. But the same is not true of formal advice put before a minister, which has been developed across a department, sometimes multiple departments, and considered and signed off by some of the most senior public servants. The idea that senior executive service public servants, all of whom are on more than $240,000 per annum, rising to $480,000 at the upper levels, would not do their due diligence, reeks of being unethical behaviour. Secretaries who often sign off on advice to ministers are typically on between $900,000 and $1 million a year. And besides all that, the Public Service Act requires a public servant to provide the government with advice that is frank, honest, timely, and based on the best available evidence. If a public servant departs from doing so, they're acting inconsistently with the law. Confidence and delay. FOI decision makers also try to peddle the excuse that if certain information were released, the relevant minister's office may lose confidence in their department. But when information is released because of an FOI request, it isn't handed over in a brown paper bag in a dark alley. It is handed over in accordance with the law. When I have cross-examined officials under oath in the Administrative Review Tribunal, which reviews FOI decisions made by government, they've been unable to state that ministers would take umbrage with their department for merely complying with the law. I have on several occasions pointed this out, but by the time a certain matter is before the tribunal, it is not the department deciding whether information should be released, but rather the tribunal itself. Delay is also another motivation to leverage the chill exercise. When an FOI decision maker denies the release of the information using this defence, they likely know it won't result in the information being withheld if challenged on appeal. But it will cause delay, potentially rendering the information useless by the time it's released. In the case of Rick Morton's story for Crikey, the time between the FOI request and the Information Commissioner's decision was 2 years, which was rather quick. I can imagine Annika Wells wasn't particularly happy about that. Delay is the enemy of FOI, unless you are the government. FOI is supposed to allow citizens to participate in democracy and scrutinise the current government, including advice from public servants. Australians have paid for this advice, and it will most likely affect how they are governed. Sure, the government may not want a certain issue scrutinised, but as Justice Natalie Charlesworth declared in one of my FOI battles, FOI is a regime devised to enlarge scrutiny of government activities in accordance with its terms. And that was, this excuse is used to prevent your access to information. It's complete nonsense. By Rex Patrick.
On Vision Australia Radio, you're listening to Crikey with selected readings from the website crikey.com.au. Big polluters rely on short-term carbon credits. Time to reconsider, Climate Authority warns. Australia's carbon credit system is relying on carbon storage projects that only last 25 years, meaning the carbon sequestered by them will be released in the 2040s, while the pollution they offset is around forever. The author, Bernard Keane. The Climate Change Authority, CCA, has issued a warning to the government. Australia's worst carbon polluters are increasingly relying on carbon credits generated by abatement projects, initiatives that capture, avoid, or reduce greenhouse gases that only last 25 years, making it more difficult for the country to reach its long-term climate goals. Under Labor's safeguard mechanism, Australia's largest polluters can avoid reducing their carbon emissions by purchasing Australian Carbon Credit Units, ACCUs, huge numbers of which have been produced using discredited and now abandoned human-induced regeneration techniques. In its latest review of ACCUs, the CCA, the government's primary climate advisory body, has warned that polluters are increasingly buying short-term ACCUs based on abatement or sequestration projects that only last 25 years, meaning carbon stored as an offset to current emissions could be released as soon as 2039. The principle of carbon credits is that a ton of CO2 or equivalent gases permanently removed from the atmosphere beyond what would have occurred under business-as-usual circumstances, will offset a ton of newly emitted CO2 from a polluter, meaning net zero impact on the atmosphere. For that reason, around the world, carbon credits typically must be for 100 years' storage. But 25-year projects were allowed by the Coalition's Environment Minister Greg Hunt in 2014, as part of the Abbott government's direct action policy, which relied on bogus science about carbon storage on agricultural land left idle. Rather than generating additional stored carbon, what became the Emissions Reduction Fund functioned primarily as a vehicle for pork barrelling in rural Australia. The CCA now says 25-year projects are proliferating rapidly, with big polluters caught by Labor's safeguard mechanism increasingly liking them. Units from projects with 25-year permanence periods made up 19% of safeguard surrenders for compliance in 2023-24 and 22% in 2024-25. These units now make up 26% of ACCUs held by safeguard entities. This means the emissions of polluters under the safeguard mechanism, which are effectively permanent additions to the atmosphere, CO2 takes hundreds or thousands of years to be removed, are being offset by carbon sequestered for only 25 years, which might be released as land use changes after the end of the project period. Worse, the bulk of new 25-year project applications are for soil carbon projects, which the CSIRO has identified as having the highest combined risk to the accumulation and maintenance of carbon stock. Shorter-term projects do come with a discount in terms of emissions. Under ACCU rules, there's a 20% discount on the level of carbon assumed to be sequestered in a 25-year project compared to 100-year projects, and there's a further 5% reversal buffer, meaning a 25-year project that sequesters 10,000 tonnes only generates 7,500 ACCUs. But the CCA warns the ACCU scheme imposes no obligation on projects with a 25-year permanence period to maintain carbon stocks after the permanence period ends.
It is unclear whether and to what extent carbon stored under 25-year projects will be retained beyond that point. The loss of carbon from such projects as they end, which could happen as soon as 2039, as the earliest 25-year projects finish, may make reaching Australia's long-term emissions reduction targets even more challenging. This isn't the first time the CCA has warned the government about 25-year projects. In 2023, it suggested the government find ways to encourage owners of 25-year projects to transition to 100-year projects, which can't be done under current ACCU rules, and ensure buyers of ACCUs know whether they are getting 25 or 100-year offsets. It also suggested four 25-year ACCUs be equated to one 100-year ACCU, effectively increasing the current discount from 25% to 75%. None of those recommendations has yet been implemented. Under a four-for-one rule, polluters caught under the safeguard mechanism would have had to have purchased more than 11 million more 25-year ACCUs over the first 2 years of the mechanism to meet their obligations, creating a stronger incentive to actually reduce emissions rather than simply buying offsets. While reluctant to recommend the ending of 25-year projects in the face of entrenched opposition from some industry stakeholders, the CCS reckons it is timely to reassess whether current permanence settings remain fit for purpose. That's unlikely, not merely given the government's leaden-footed response to previous ACCU reviews. 3 of 15 recommendations from 2023 have been implemented by the government. 6 haven't been implemented at all. The remainder are partly implemented. But also because Labor is relying on the easy availability of ACCUs to minimise the impact of its safeguard mechanism on heavy polluters. The mechanism has always been about safeguarding the capacity of heavy polluters to continue to emit CO2, rather than ensuring any reduction in actual emissions. ACCUs for CO2 that may well be back in the atmosphere in the 2040s are an important part of that safeguard. And that was, big polluters rely on short-term carbon credits, time to reconsider, Climate Authority warns, by Bernard Keane. We finish today's program with excerpts from The Snoop by Daniel Saeed and Crystal Andrews. Put this one on ice. The AUKUS pact has two pillars. The first describes Australia buying nuclear propulsion submarines from the US, and the second enhancing general military technology cooperation. At the weekend, Australian Strategic Policy Institute senior fellow Elizabeth Buchanan pitched a third pillar, Antarctic security. In the polar domain, there could be a pillar 3 of AUKUS, a polar security compact, Buchanan told Politico. It's the roof, the ceiling, and the floor of our Earth. It's far from the first time an AUKUS extension has been proposed. Other definitions of the mythical third pillar have been suggested by Scott Morrison, Space, the business group AUKUS Forum, Industrial Sovereignty, and ASPI, Critical Minerals, and Space Again. That was by Anton Nilsson. Running for the IDF. A delegation of IDF soldiers has participated in the Sydney Marathon, despite protests and opposition to their arrival from pro-Palestinian groups. Al Jazeera reports 40 Israeli soldiers were issued visas, some of which included members of the Golani Brigade, described by a member of the UN Commission of Inquiry that concluded Israel was committing genocide in Gaza as one of the most criminally accused brigades in the Israeli military. The Snoop,
contacted the Office of Foreign Affairs Minister Penny Wong and asked whether she or DFAT had verified whether any of the visiting Israeli soldiers were involved in the attack that killed Australian aid worker Zomi Frankum, and whether either party had any comment in respect of the opposition to their visas being granted in Australia. It did not respond. Live and let die. Live Golf could file for bankruptcy protection as early as next week, the Financial Times reports. The news comes 1 week after the tournament laid off 90% of its staff and just over a month after it asked to defer a $500,000 payment to the Cooyonga Golf Club, set to host Live Golf Adelaide in 2027. Live Golf was launched as a challenger to the PGA Tour in 2022 and is funded by Saudi Arabia's Sovereign Wealth Fund, now reluctant to provide any more cash. Right, got it. One Nation's new New South Wales leader, Mike Newman, has made his first official appearance on News 24, where Andrew Clennell asked how Newman's interracial family feels about leading the party. Clennell, the fact you do have Japanese-Australian children, the fact that you have a Japanese wife, does that give you pause to run for One Nation when Pauline Hanson once said Australia was in danger of being swamped by Asians? Newman, yeah, well, all of the above, like, you know, it's like the Trump, the grab the moment, right? This is the kind of same sort of thing. I don't really think that it's relevant. I look at it as I don't think she's a racist. I've met with her, and again, holding things to what people said decades ago, I don't think passes muster with, I think, an electorate that's grown sick and tired of the status quo. And that was excerpts from The Snoop by Daniel Said and Crystal Andrews. And that completes our readings from the website crikey.com.au. I'm Brian LeCornu. I was your editor, reader and panel operator. This program is produced in our Adelaide studios and can be heard regularly at this time here on Vision Australia Radio, VA Radio on digital, and online at varadio.org.

0: Good evening, Jonathan Hopper with ABC News. The family of a Perth man missing in Nepal say they're holding out for a miracle that he and the others missing are found alive. 30-year-old Luke Costanzo was on a pilgrimage trek to Mount Kailash in China when the disaster struck. His last contact with family was from a border crossing with Nepal. In a statement, his family says this is an unimaginably difficult situation and have asked people to keep Luke and all those affected in their thoughts and prayers. And authorities say the death toll from catastrophic flooding in Nepal and Tibet has risen to over 1,000 as rescue teams try to reach communities cut off by the disaster. ABC correspondent Meghna Bali reports.
1: The attention has turned to these hydropower projects. There's a massive rescue operation happening along the Trishuli River where hundreds of workers are thought to be unaccounted for. Now, these are projects, these are a set of tunnels which have been inundated with mud and debris during this disaster. And right now, what we understand is rescue teams are carrying out operations, including controlled blasts to be able to get access to those tunnels. So that operation is ongoing. As you know, the wider effort has been hampered by kilometres of road and dozens of bridges just being swept away in these floods.
0: The Perth court has heard a man took $500,000 from a couple promising to invest it but lost it gambling. David Webber reports.
2: Christopher Michael Brown is on trial, accused of two counts of acting with intent to defraud. The district court heard Mr. Brown had convinced the couple to invest $500,000 with a property development company in New South Wales in 2020. Mr. Brown allegedly lost most of the first $250,000 to three betting agencies within hours. Nearly all of the second $250,000 was lost within days. The prosecutor told the court Mr. Brown presented as a capable investor, but was instead a hopeless gambler. The 32-year-old's trial is before a judge alone.
0: Another former Australian soldier is reported to have been killed while fighting against Russian forces in Ukraine. Kavak Bari reports.
3: The former ADF member, known by the nickname Mozzie, had been serving as a combat medic with Ukraine's International Legion. In footage posted online, he said his Australian military background gave him skills he believed could be put to good use helping Ukraine. His reported death comes after former Australian soldier Samuel Pedrazzini was killed on the front line in eastern Ukraine in June. Thousands of foreign volunteers are serving alongside Ukrainian forces, including Australians who have travelled there since Russia's invasion. The Department of Foreign Affairs and Trade says it is making inquiries but has not yet confirmed Mozzie's death.
0: Jurors have reached a guilty verdict after less than 3 hours of deliberations in the trial of Dwayne Keefe D. Davis, who is accused of orchestrating the killing of rapper Tupac Shakur. Linda Gruen reports.
4: Tupac Shakur was stopped at a red light in Las Vegas in September 1996 when a white car pulled up beside him and shots were fired. He died 6 days later from his wounds. His killing became one of popular culture's great mysteries with countless theories but no arrests until 2023. Police had long suspected Davis but did not have enough evidence to charge him until he went public with his story, admitting to the killing. The jurors heard testimony from dozens of prosecution witnesses and three defense witnesses over the course of 9 days. They've decided, after just 3 hours, that Davis is guilty of murdering Tupac Shakur, one of the most influential rappers of all time.
0: In sport, Fremantle coach Justin Longmuir has urged his team to give the home fans plenty to cheer about from the start of Thursday's AFL qualifying final against Hawthorn. The Dockers won all of their games in WA on their way to claiming the minor premiership and will start as warm favourites in front of a sold-out Perth Stadium crowd. But Longmuir says the team can't rely on the crowd to lift it if it doesn't start well.
5: We're the starting point for that, and we understand our responsibility in that, but they're not going to get us over the line if we're not playing good footy, so we've got to give them something to cheer for, and it needs to be from the start.
0: Western Australia's weather for tomorrow. Light showers developing southwest of a line from Durian Bay to Israelite Bay and over the southeastern Goldfields and Eucla. In Perth, 9 degrees overnight before a cloudy Wednesday. Showers in the afternoon and evening. Light winds, a forecast top of 19 degrees. Thursday showers, 20 degrees. Right now in the city, it's 13.2.
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14: 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I'm Cheryl Ross and I will be your presenter today. Today's program includes items on South Australia's biggest companies are planning for an unbearable climate change and not eligible for NDIS, too old for thriving kids. What supports should these young people get? Some of Australia's biggest companies are planning for an unbearable climate future. Even as unprecedented fires and heatwaves rage across Europe, scientists track the retreat of Antarctic sea ice and supercharged El Nino system heads our way. Australia's largest companies are forecasting business as usual in a much hotter world. Last year, Australia introduced mandatory company climate reporting. They must now disclose the climate risks and opportunities that may affect their prospects. Several of Australia's biggest energy and resource companies have now published new sustainability reports as part of annual financial reporting. Their disclosures reveal the climate future they are planning for and whether this is aligned with international science-based targets, such as the Paris Agreement's 1.5 Celsius warming threshold. What we see is alarming. Companies planning for an unbearable future. Most of these reports indicate big companies are developing strategies on climate change base case, a representation of what they consider most likely to happen, of more than 2 degrees of warming. The future temperature rise they're planning for is one scientists say would deliver an unbearably hot planet. Some of Australia's largest miners have followed this approach. Both Rio Tinto and BHP expect global temperature increases of more than 2 degrees by the end of the century. Not every company reveals the increase in global temperature they are planning for, but even if they don't, their disclosures show they're not expecting temperatures to hold to 1.5 degrees Celsius. Energy companies AGL and Origin Energy both express confidence their strategies and business models will remain robust, even if temperatures accelerate beyond 2.6 degrees Celsius warming. This increase would put the Australian economy, environment and community at severe risk. Companies hold power. Companies often argue that governments are responsible for creating policy to address global warming. But this underestimates the power corporate leaders hold to shape Australia's shared climate future through financial decisions. For example, mining giant BHP expects demand for steelmaking coal to remain robust for decades, with customers from China, India and Southeast Asia. This underpins the valuation of its major export commodities and appears to justify the lack of plans to scale down steelmaking coal production. However, this assumption sits easily with the fact that these same countries have their own net zero targets. Similarly, Rio Tinto confirms no portfolio adjustments are made to its future production plans. Its central case estimate of 2.1 to 2.3 degrees Celsius of warming by 2100 assumes developing countries will miss or delay their stated net zero targets, underwriting business as usual production for the company. Disclosures out of step with science. However, the assumption that business as usual will be possible in a hotter world is out of step with the latest science. The Paris Agreement's temperature goal was set in 2015 based on exhaustive scientific assessments that warming of more than 2 degrees Celsius would be dangerous, and limiting warming to 1.5 degrees Celsius was necessary to minimise climate risks. Scientific knowledge about how much global warming is safe has exponentially increased. It re-emphasises the need to keep to 1.5 degrees Celsius with limited overshoot. This means we can only exceed 1.5 degrees Celsius temporarily and simultaneously need to be working to bring temperatures back down. Only then will we minimise irreversible changes such as sea level rise, the disappearance of coral reefs, or vast sea ice loss at the poles. Scientific best estimates find we can't go over 1.5 degrees Celsius by more than 0.1 to 0.3 degrees Celsius. A peak temperature of 1.6 to 1.8 degrees Celsius and still return warming to safe levels. Even then, the longer we stay above 1.5 degrees Celsius and the extent to which we exceed this threshold, the more devastating the outcome. Is this legal? Legally, there's no issue with companies using a base case for planning that exceeds 2 degrees Celsius of warming. But this approach isn't in line with Australia's broader international legal obligations. Companies will likely face increased investor scrutiny or reputational blowback when they walk back climate commitments. In July 2025, the world's highest court, the International Court of Justice, confirmed 1.5 degrees Celsius is the temperature limit countries are aiming for. To meet their Paris Agreement promises, governments, including Australia, have to show the most ambitious action the country can realistically take to help keep warming under 1.5 degrees Celsius. Australia's latest plan for a 62 to 70% emissions cut from 2005 levels was submitted in September 2025. The court confirmed the Paris Agreement also requires governments to take action at home to cut emissions in line with the 1.5 degrees Celsius goal, including introducing rules for businesses operating in their countries. To follow international law, the Australian government needs to use every tool available to regulate the emissions of big companies based on the best available science. Countries that don't comply could be sued before the ICJ and ordered to pay compensation for other nations. What about Australia's climate policy? Big companies in Australia contribute more than 30% of our domestic emissions. If we also include emissions from the fossil fuels some of these companies produce, it raises Australia's global carbon footprint to around 4.5% of global fossil carbon dioxide emissions, second only to Russia. Making sure big companies do their bit to reduce emissions is essential for Australia to meet its climate targets. This year, Australia is the president of negotiations for the COP31. This is an opportunity for Australia to show it's doing all it can, internationally and in its own backyard, to support compliance with the Paris Agreement and accelerate climate action. From their new disclosures, it doesn't seem that Australia's biggest companies have got the memo. Not eligible for NDIS? Too old for thriving kids? What support should these young people get? Major changes to the National Disability Insurance Scheme, NDIS, are coming. This includes the launch of Thriving Kids in October. This program will be co-funded by state, territory and federal governments and will replace some children's individual NDIS funding with foundational supports. Foundational supports are disability services such as physiotherapy, speech pathology, occupational therapy and psychology. However, instead of being offered as a private service funded by the NDIS, they will be integrated into other settings such as schools or community activities. The idea is children get the support they need wherever they already live, learn and play without needing a referral to a specialist or a diagnosis. but thriving kids will only be for children aged 0 to 8 with developmental delay and autism who have low to moderate support needs. What about children aged 9 and over? Those with higher needs will still be eligible for NDIS funding, but what if your child is no longer eligible for the NDIS, but too old for thriving kids? There's still a lot we don't know. We don't have exact numbers about how many children and young people would fall between the NDIS and thriving kids. Health Department documents seen by The Guardian in July estimated that among those with developmental delay and autism no longer eligible for NDIS funding, 151,240 will be aged 18 or younger. There is already concern among some experts that thriving kids will struggle to meet demand for those aged 0 to 8 and that support will be less individualised than the NDIS. The federal government has not yet announced what supports it plans to offer for those aged 9 and over who are no longer eligible for thriving kids or how these would be funded. But we know families are overwhelmed. Currently, many families end up doing the work to get their kids' needs met. For example, by linking allied health, such as speech pathologists and occupational therapists, with their child's teachers. Research we, in brackets SOFI, have done with parents and caregivers shows they often feel overwhelmed and unsupported while advocating for their neurodivergent young people's participation at school and in community activities. The NDIS review in 2023 and the Thriving Kids Advisory Group's recommendations in 2025 both called for better integration of disability services into the education system, and many families have supported this. This is what foundational supports are meant to address. So how could foundational supports help? As researchers and allied health professionals who work with children, we see this as a good opportunity to rethink how we support neurodivergent kids and young people. Foundational supports for those aged 9 and older will only work when they're part of a broader system in which the professionals and adults around children work together. This doesn't mean teachers and schools simply absorbing more responsibility. Foundational supports will need to involve the following. Interprofessional collaboration. This means professionals from different fields, such as occupational therapy, psychology or social work, working together with children and their families to share information and agree on priorities for support rather than a series of separate appointments. As they get older, this process should increasingly involve young people themselves, supporting them to describe what they need, set their own goals and participate in discussions about the kind of support they get. An informed support network. This means building the knowledge, skills and resources of educators, sports coaches, community workers, as well as family members and peers to better understand developmental differences. Greater knowledge will ease the burden on families. For example, this could involve education about why miscommunication can happen between autistic and neurotypical people because of natural variations in brain function, not because autistic people have an inherent deficit, as is sometimes assumed. Different support levels. Some kids and young people will need more targeted or intensive support, such as a short burst of one-on-one therapy with a psychologist or speech pathologist. Others may benefit from group sessions, for example. A social worker at a community centre leading activities for teens, focused on building skills and confidence for everyday life, such as getting a haircut or catching a bus. Clear pathways for transition. Families shouldn't have to work out which system they belong to and how to get the right support if needs change or their child ages out of thriving kids. Let's look at an example. Imagine a 10-year-old finds the classroom overwhelming and is reluctant to attend school. Rather than simply referring the child outside for weekly therapy, a coordinated approach could bring the teacher, family, and relevant health professionals together to make a support plan. The teacher and family might first talk about what they're noticing and how the child feels before deciding what practical changes are needed. An occupational therapist linked to the school might then help identify environmental or sensory barriers. A social worker could help identify and address social challenges and build on strengths in the child's school, home, and community life. adults already helping this child, where they play and learn, will become better able to support them. A trial in South Australia. In South Australia, the Self-Regulation Service has worked across 57 primary schools since 2024 to train teachers and teach students about self-regulation skills. The program is an example of supporting all children, regardless of their background or specific ability, to develop skills such as planning, setting goals, anticipating obstacles, and controlling impulses. This will help them cope with difficult tasks now, as well as manage their own learning as they get older. And the takeaway. The goal of foundational supports is not simply to make children fit environments that don't work for them. We have to transform our ways of working so children and young people of all ages can thrive as equal members of the community. A child's needs may change as they get older, but they don't abruptly stop when they turn 9, so neither should their support. On Vision Australia Radio, you're listening to select readings from the website theconversation.com. And in our second half, we have Australia has spent 12 years stopping the boats, but that's not the same as controlling migration. And Richard Dennis is calling for a gas export tax, but an effective royalty system would be a better option. Australia has spent 25 years stopping the boats, but that's not the same as controlling migration. Australia has spent a quarter of a century selling the world a simple idea: crack down on boats at the border and people will believe you have migration under control. As Australian politicians and advisers have prompted this model abroad, other governments have bought in. The United Kingdom borrowed Australia's Stop the Boat slogan and tried to send asylum seekers to Rwanda. European governments are pursuing offshore processing, turnbacks and return hubs. The model began with the Tampa affair 25 years ago, but its political message is misleading. While the asylum crackdown rhetoric has lasted decades, it has disguised the deregulation of many other parts of Australia's immigration system. Successive governments have not tightened overall control of immigration. If anything, they have loosened it. What was the Tampa affair? In August 2001, an Indonesian fishing boat carrying 433 asylum seekers, mostly Hazara Afghans, became stranded in the Indian Ocean. The Norwegian freighter Tampa rescued them. When its captain tried to bring them to Australian territory, the Howard government refused. Australian Special Forces boarded the Tampa to prevent it entering Australian waters. Within weeks, Parliament had cut several islands out of Australia's migration zone and created the Pacific Solution. People arriving by boat could be sent to these excised islands and barred from settling in Australia, even if they were found to be refugees. The government also included boat turnbacks. Then in 2013, the Rudd government added an even harder line. Anyone trying to reach Australia by boat without a visa would never be allowed to settle here. Decades of debate. For years, critics have attacked these policies for the suffering they cause. That suffering is substantial, particularly in offshore detention. One study using Australian government records found 260 episodes of self-harm per 1,000 asylum seekers on Nauru in a single year. Among asylum seekers living in the Australian community, the rate was 5 per 1,000. But supporters defend these policies for different reasons. They say the policies work to deter people smugglers and save lives at sea while upholding the public's faith in the migration system, but broadly showing the government has it under control. The last claim is especially intriguing. In 2016, then Immigration Minister Peter Dutton argued Australia could take more refugees because stronger border policies had built public confidence in a well-managed migration system. He later told a London audience that securing the border had restored confidence in Australia's overall migration program. And as recently as last week, John Howard told Politico the model had been a sensible way of regulating migration while maintaining public support for migration. Proponents say the collapse in boat arrivals shows tough policies stop boats. In 2011 to 2012, asylum seekers were almost evenly split between air and boat arrivals. Since 2013, about 99% have arrived by air. But stopping the boats has not reduced onshore asylum claims overall. In 2024-25, Australia received almost three times as many claims as in 1998-1999, 24,451 versus 8,257. And boat arrivals are much more likely to be genuine refugees. In 2011-2012, 91% of boat arrival protection claims succeeded versus 44% of air arrival claims. Among post-2013 boat arrivals, at least 75% of asylum claims were accepted, compared with around 15% of claims by air arrivals. Stopping boats therefore shows control over one small, symbolic arrival route, not asylum seeking as a whole, let alone migration more broadly. And as the Howard government closed one small arrivals door, it quietly opened a much bigger one elsewhere in the migration system. The rise of temporary migration. While it was shutting down asylum by boat, the Howard government was opening up temporary migration. The temporary skilled 457 visa was introduced in 1996 and grew rapidly. This changed the fabric of the migration system. The permanent migration program remained capped and carefully controlled by government, but much temporary migration became demand-driven rather than the subject to an overall cap. Universities recruited temporary students. Employers sponsored temporary workers. Farmers became dependent on temporary backpackers. Migrants moved between temporary visas. The size of the temporary system came to depend heavily on those separate decisions rather than on one overall government limit. Harsh asylum policy did not prove migration as a whole was becoming more tightly controlled. It showed toughness is one small but highly visible part of a system while creating political room to loosen migration policy elsewhere. Beyond stopping the boats, this is not just a criticism made by opponents of migration. In 2023, then Home Affairs Minister Claire O'Neill said Australia had two large migration programs, a capped permanent program and a demand-driven temporary one. She went further. The uncapped, unplanned temporary program, she said, had become the centrepiece of Australia's migration system. She called that system broken. Governments have since tried to fix parts of it, but the scale remains vast. At the end of 2025, more than 3 million people in Australia held temporary visas. That broad total includes New Zealand citizens and visitors. Even excluding those two groups leaves well over 1.6 million people on other temporary visas, including students, temporary workers, working holidaymakers, and more than 400,000 people on bridging visas. None of this means temporary migration is bad. Australia benefits greatly from it. Nor does demand-driven mean there are no rules. Every visa has rules. But it is to say that for decades, Australian governments pointed to their successes in stopping a small symbolic flow of asylum seekers as proof they controlled migration. But stopping boats tells us nothing about whether the much larger migration system is well run. A convincing political performance. Public confidence in migration does matter, but governments should earn that confidence by managing migration well, not by staging shows of toughness at one politically sensitive edge of the system. The real questions are less dramatic. How many temporary migrants are here? Why are they here? How long do they remain temporary? Are the programs meeting real economic and social needs? How do different visa programs fit together? These questions will never produce the television pictures that boat arrivals do, but they matter far more to the size, shape and effects of migration. Australia therefore needs to separate two debates that have been tied together for a quarter of a century. We need a humane, lawful and workable system for people seeking asylum. And we need much more deliberate management of temporary migration. The lesson now matters far beyond Australia. The legacy of Tampa shows other governments looking to replicate Australia's policies should be careful. A government can be extremely tough towards a small, visible group at the border while allowing a vastly larger migration system to grow without an overall numerical plan or ceiling. This is not evidence of migration control. It is political performance. After 25 years, Australia and the countries copying it should stop confusing the two. We'll return with more from The Conversation after this short break.
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14: 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Richard Dennis is calling for a gas export tax, but an effective royalty system would be a better option. Richard Dennis is an economist and head of the Australian Institute, a Canberra-based policy think tank. His monograph, More Fool Me, How the Gas Industry Tricked Australia, is an impassioned plea for ordinary Australians to lobby relevant federal ministers to more effectively tax the export gas industry. The ineffectiveness of the current petroleum resource rent tax, the PRRT, which also covers gas, is evident in the dismal tax revenues. This could have been further examined by Dennis, but his focus is a 25% export tax. Woe was the day in 1988 that the Hawke government listened to lobbyists and changed the old petroleum royalty system. The 1980s rhetoric claimed that the PRRT, which replaced the old system, was necessary to attract vital investment into Australia, though petroleum executives campaigned against the new tax at the time. They cried sovereign risk. Dennis could have included the history of the minerals industry's hackneyed complaints about taxation. The PRRT differs from a royalty system in that it is levied on profits. Royalties are usually calculated on either production volume or production market value. Even if a company has no taxable income, it still pays a royalty based on production. In other words, any company that extracts resources will always pay a royalty. Oil is very profitable and low cost to extract. Once it's extracted, it is pumped into tankers or a pipeline and sent to customers. The PRRT was an effective tax for oil, but Australia's oil resources are now almost completely exhausted. Gas is not as profitable as oil, as it requires costly infrastructure to convert it into liquefied form for export. The PRRT laws allow companies' capital costs and operating costs to be covered by gas revenues before the tax is paid. This is a huge concession to gas producers, which result in the gas being free of a resource tax. Currently, across all offshore petroleum companies operating in Australia, the PRRT system has around $282 billion Australian dollars in expenditure carried forward. In other words, the gas companies need to generate up to $282 billion Australian dollars in revenue before they pay any PRRT. The 2017 Callaghan report into the PRRT spotlighted the political failures in taxing gas in Australia, but unfortunately it only led to minor tweaks to the system. A 25% gas export tax? Dennis notes how our politicians overlook the fact that Australia's GDP figures are boosted by including the value of gas exports, even though the stock is not paid for. He points out that export revenues mostly go to foreign shareholders. To address this problem, Dennis advocates a specific 25% tax on exported gas. But this argument is tainted by resorting to various changes of the gas industry, meaning con artists who resort to trickery. A better approach would have been to focus on the reluctance of successive Australian governments to repeal the ineffective PRRT. Their inaction has increased gas industry revenue to the detriment of the Australian public and our standard of living. Dennis does not explain the workings of his proposed tax. For instance, would the imposition of 25% export gas tax involve the repeal of the PRRT? Would the 25% export gas tax be applied to gas export volumes or gas export value? At what point in the production process would the tax be levied? The essay could have helpfully included a discussion of the gas production process chain. Woodside's North West Shelf project in Western Australia, for example, extracts gas from the seabed to the wellhead at the surface, then pumps the gas by pipeline to onshore facilities for processing. At this point, the gas is metered and PRRT is calculated. The gas then flows to the liquefaction plant, where it is lowered in temperature to liquid form, liquefied natural gas, or LNG, and exported via LNG tankers. In contrast to the current PRRT, or gas tax, the taxing point of a typical royalty system is at the wellhead where the gas is first extracted. The alternative taxing point of a 25% export tax might be when a tanker leaves Australia. That tax calculation is likely to be complex. It would need to be further negotiated, as it would include other ongoing costs such as marketing. Gas export tax inequity. Dennis's focus on a gas export tax also has some inequalities. His essay makes the valid point that the stock of gas extracted from Commonwealth waters for free should be paid for by gas companies through a more rigorous taxing system. However, he does not mention that 15% of gas extracted in Western Australia by Chevron

potentially unfair to those in states of Australia that rely on other sources of energy, such as solar or hydro. Dennis mentions the effective gas taxation system in Saudi Arabia and Norway, as well as Qatar's successful royalty system. In all three countries, the government participates in gas projects on an equity basis. This is not the case in Australia. The basic principle for all natural resources in this country is that the stock must be paid for, as it is owned by Australians. The most effective way to achieve this is through a royalty system. Dennis's essay does not consider that royalties are the uniform system for all resources in Australia, except for gas extracted from Commonwealth waters. Onshore gas in Queensland, for example, was once taxed under the PRRT system, but its zero revenues led to the reintroduction of a royalty system based on volume and price tiered. The rates vary depending on whether it is export or domestic gas. Dennis makes many valid points. He is correct in stating that gas companies will not get up and leave due to a changed tax system. The furphy of the necessity of trading our tax-free gas for overseas diesel, as the government has suggested, is called out. The notion that taxing gas will harm stability in our region is rebutted. The claim that tax-free gas is an important transition fuel to net zero is swatted away. The proposition that there is a shortage of domestic gas due to the cast-iron nature of gas export sales contracts is exposed as misleading. Dennis calls for a grassroots push for change might just work. Back in 2017, a grassroots movement for a petroleum tax review resulted in the Callaghan Report, but no real gains in revenue. The inaction of successive Australian governments is the reason for the failure of the current gas tax. The gas industry is the major beneficiary of this gross inaction. What happens next with bird flu? An expert explains why monitoring matters. The lethal H5N1 strain of avian influenza is rapidly spreading along the coast of southern Australia, where it has killed thousands of wild birds and infected at least two long-nosed fur seals. So where will it travel next, and what damage might it inflict? Much is uncertain, especially because many of Australia's animals and ecosystems are so unlike those in the other parts of the world. But monitoring is vital if we are to understand the magnitude of this H5N1 outbreak and protect our most vulnerable species, including the threatened Australian sea lion. What is H5N1 bird flu? Bird flu, or avian influenza, refers to strains of flu viruses that mainly affect birds. The current strain of concern is known as H5N1. Since 2020, a substrain of H5N1, known as 2.3.4.4b, has been circulating around the world. This has resulted in the deaths of millions of birds, including poultry. It has also crossed into other species, including dairy cows in the United States and marine mammals. In June, the first case of H5N1 influenza was reported in Australia, first in migratory birds, then in local wild birds. What may be coming? It's difficult to know how Australia's current H5N1 crisis will unfold, but we can make four predictions based on existing knowledge. Waterfowl will carry the virus inland. Infected waterfowl from coastal southern Australia, such as ducks, herons and swans, will soon carry H5N1 to inland wetland systems. The timing is terrible. In coming months, the hot and dry conditions created by the El Nino climate change will cause those wetlands to shrink. This means vast numbers of waterfowl, already debilitated by scarce resources, will congregate at the few remaining water sources. Weak flow and high densities of dead and dying birds will turn this water into a virus-contaminated soup, leading to further losses. Macquarie Island's wildlife will suffer major losses. To date, the significant seabird, seal and king penguin colonies on Macquarie Island have escaped the virus. However, H5N1 has devastated similar colonies on many other sub-Antarctic islands, such as Kerguelen and Crozet Islands. Macquarie's luck will soon run out, leaving its densely packed colonies of penguins, seals and petrels extremely exposed. In response to this threat, the Australian government has excavated researchers from the island to protect their physical

physical and psychological health. Shearwaters will be widely affected. Within a few weeks, vast flocks of shearwaters will return from their global migration to nest on islands of southern Australia, such as those in Bass Strait. Bird flu, likely carried by other seabirds, will await them there. Losses may be substantial. Scavengers will carry the virus beyond the coast and wetlands. Foxes, roaming cats, minnows, and other scavenger animals will bring HS5-1 to our cities. This will have far-reaching impacts on urban wildlife, such as magpies and possums, consistent with declines of urban species overseas. There is hope. However, it's not all doom and gloom. Bird flu has not yet caused extinction of any species anywhere in the world. And after the initial outbreak, some affected species have started to recover. In some cases, many survivors have strong immunological responses. This should happen in Australia too. What is critical now is assessing the conservation impacts of H5N1 on our wildlife. Counts of dead birds tell us something about the flu's spread and virulence. But while every death is saddening, corpse tallies alone don't reflect conservation impact. For example, thousands of greater crusted terns have been killed by H5N1. But these deaths represent a fraction of the global population, estimated to number between 150,000 and 1.1 million. In contrast, there are only about 3,000 Christmas Island frigate birds in existence, so any losses would be disastrous for that population. What's more, counts of deaths can be unreliable, as many corpses may never be discovered. Instead, governments should focus on the proportion of species' total population that is killed by bird flu. This will allow us to assess the conservation consequences and, over time, the extent of recovery. Assessing impact is not always straightforward. However, population-level impacts may be challenging to assess. We have good estimates of population sizes for only a few Australian animal species. Fortunately, this includes some species that are most vulnerable to H5N1, including colonial breeding seabirds and seals. Without this data, monitoring can be used to estimate population density at a series of sampled sites or the incidence of certain bird species that are most vulnerable to H5N1, including. We have good estimates of population sizes for only a few Australian animal species. Fortunately, this includes some species that are most vulnerable to H5N1, including colonial breeding seabirds and seals. Without this data, monitoring can be used to estimate population density at a series of sampled sites or the incidence of certain bird species. Some current monitoring programs, such as the long-running aerial survey of waterfowl across eastern Australia, could provide critical data about the impact of bird flu. Interpreting monitoring data can also be complex. In inland Australia, the number of many species bounce around, particularly when the weather fluctuates between being wet or very dry. With this statistical noise, identifying any population declines caused by bird flu is difficult. There are biases and gaps in monitoring data. Many native mammals are not monitored, so we may have no idea how many die from the H5N1. Losses in birds found in remote areas such as Head Island, black-faced sheathbill, are also likely to be missed due to lack of regular monitoring. Where to from here? To understand the nuanced impacts of H5N1 bird flu, monitoring should assess the effectiveness of management actions, changes in breeding success, and levels of immunity, mutations, and the virulence of the virus itself. It should also investigate survival rates of infected individuals, the broader environmental risks of losing large numbers of key species, and the extent of recovery. Recovery may be harder and take longer for species that have low breeding output and take many years to mature, such as albatrosses. Without effective monitoring, we will not grasp the true magnitude of or significance of the current H5N1 outbreak. It's what we need to both target emergency responses to the most affected species and measure the extent to which our actions are actually helping. Australians could soon be able to choose what appears in their social media feed. How would this work?
On ABC's Insiders program on Sunday, Federal Social Services Minister Tanya Plibersek said the government is exploring whether Australians should be able to opt into algorithmically curated social media feeds. The idea has been championed by sexual consent activist Chanel Contos. Her organisation, Teachers Consent, is running a campaign which calls for personalised recommendation algorithms to become opt-in. Instead, users would have, by default, a chronological feed containing posts from accounts they have decided to follow. There are some positive aspects to the proposal, but a chronological feed is not really a non-algorithmic feed. It still relies on an algorithm, albeit an exceptionally simple one. Take a collection of posts, order them according to time, and show the newest first. This might sound pedantic, but it points to something missing from the current debate. The problem is not that social media platforms use algorithms. Almost every digital system we interact with uses algorithms to decide what information to sort, filter, or display. This might sound pedantic, but it points to something missing from the current debate. The problem is not that social media platforms use algorithms. Almost every digital system we interact with uses algorithms to decide what information to sort, filter, or display. The better question is, what are we asking those algorithms to optimise for, and who gets to decide? How we got to this point? Early social media feeds were relatively simple. You followed accounts and their posts appeared, generally in reverse chronological order. Over time, and largely driven by commercial imperatives, platforms moved towards increasingly sophisticated and secretive recommendation algorithms. Today, much of what happens in our social media feeds may come from accounts we have never encountered before. Contemporary recommendation algorithms use our individual and collective data to make predictions about what will keep us clicking, sharing, and scrolling. That has produced some genuinely useful forms of discovery. But maximising engagement is a poor substitute for maximising social value. Indeed, some of the things most effective at capturing our attention are those that make us angry, outraged, or frightened. Sensational claims, interpersonal conflict, and material deliberately constructed to provoke a response can all perform remarkably well in an attention economy. Concerns become even more serious when recommendation algorithms repeatedly introduce people to misogynistic, extremist, or conspirational content. Making personalised recommendations opt-in could potentially be a worthwhile intervention, although the devil will be in the detail of exactly what ranking mechanism platforms would be required to provide instead. At the very least, it restores an important degree of agency. People should have meaningful choices about the systems organising their attention. But chronological feeds aren't a silver bullet. Chronological doesn't necessarily mean good. Before platforms become so heavily driven by automated recommendations, discovery was often a much more social process. We had a few friends who reliably found the interesting, funny, strange, or important things happening online and passed them along. In a sense, we were the algorithms, collectively filtering and curating the internet for one another through our social networks. There is real value in recovering some of that. It makes the feed more legible because we have some understanding of why something has appeared in front of us. The earliest social bookmarking services on the web, like Delicious and Dig, let us curate and share interesting content, independent of the platforms or source website. But chronology alone cannot recreate that environment. A feed is the endpoint of a much larger information system involving search, advertising, trending topics, influencers, reposting, moderation, and importantly, the kind of content people encounter elsewhere and then bring back into their networks. Even a strictly chronological feed can contain rage bait, misinformation, and misogyny if these materials are already circulating through the accounts somebody follows. That distinction matters for regulation. What if we could tailor our feed? Social media users in some jurisdictions already have some control over their feeds. For example, the European Union's Digital Services Act requires large social media platforms to give users the option of selecting a feed not based on an algorithmic profiling.
some of the most interesting experiments are happening outside the dominant platforms. Mastodon has generally emphasised chronological timelines contrasting posts from accounts users have deliberately followed. But this creates its own challenges. For example, arriving on a new network without knowing who to follow can make the place feel remarkably empty. And the other extreme, Mastodon discovered through their own study how users found it difficult to keep up with the volume of their feed as they followed more accounts. Blue Sky has taken a different approach. Alongside a chronological following feed, users can select from thousands of custom feeds created by other people and organisations. This suggests another possibility beyond choosing between the algorithm and no algorithm, algorithmic choice. Rather than Meta, TikTok or X determining the single feed optimization system through which millions of people experience their platforms, users might choose between different ways of organizing information. A news organization might maintain a feed prioritizing verified reporting. A university could create one highlighting research. Communities could build feeds around particular shared interests. Users could then choose a simple chronological feed or indeed several different feeds for different purposes. Blue Sky has described this as an open market of place of feeds. Mastodon is experimenting with complementary approaches to discovery and community curation. Neither provides a finishing regulatory experiment in what happens when we separate the social network from the mechanism used to rank its content. This is where the Australian debate could become much more interesting. Giving people the ability to turn off personalised recommendation systems would be a sensible start. But we should also be asking why a handful of technology companies have such extraordinary control over the systems that organise our attention in the first place. Instead of treating chronological ordering at this end point, we could look more closely at actively encouraging alternative open infrastructure that is resistant to future corporate capture and embodies genuine choice for community. And that completes our readings from the website theconversation.com. I'm Cheryl Ross, and I have been your presenter, editor, and panel operator today. 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

0: Vision Australia Radio. Welcome to True Crime Stories with me, Gwen Phillips. This program may contain graphic descriptions of violence. Listener discretion is advised. And the first story in this program comes from Graham Seale's book, Australia's Most Infamous Criminals, and it's under the section headed Murders and Mysteries. And we probably have heard of Mary Needle, or Martha Needle, before. I think it came from an Australian Murder Almanac that I read some stories from. And this has a slightly different slant on the facts as they were recorded. And it's titled The Black Widow of Richmond. I have nothing to say, thank you, sir, were the last words of Martha Needle, executed in 1894 for poisoning her lover. She had previously dispatched her three children, her husband, and a prospective brother-in-law, and attempted to kill a sixth person by the same means. While Needle collected hundreds of pounds in insurance money for some of her victims, she spent most of it on their headstones. She never revealed why she committed the terrible crimes against those around her, and speculation about her motives continues to this day. Martha Charles was born into a poor family in South Australia in 1863. She was sexually assaulted by her stepfather and left home at the age of 13 to begin domestic work, a common career for working-class women of that era. Martha was said to be violent towards her alcoholic mother, who feared her exceedingly. She married carpenter Henry Needle when she was 18, and they had three daughters together. The family moved to the Melbourne suburb of Richmond in 1885, and from this point, relations between Henry and Martha deteriorated, and he frequently and brutally abused her. The killings began in the same year. Martha and Henry's three-year-old daughter, Mabel, suffered a brief illness and died in February. Her life was insured for £100, duly collected by Martha. It was not until 1899 that Henry Needle died, again in mysterious causes, and his insurance was worth £200. The surviving daughters, six-year-old Elsie and almost five-year-old May, passed away from unexplained causes the following year. The children and their father were buried together in Kew Cemetery. Martha composed a touching verse for the metal plaque that marked their final resting place. Little lips that murmured mama, still and silent now are they. Tiny feet no longer patter, hushed forever neath the clay. Now, without a family, the good-looking and well-dressed Needle began to take in lodgers. In 1893, she began an affair with one, an Adelaide man named Otto Junken. Otto's brother Louis, at first supportive of their relationship, came to oppose its further development. While staying in the Needle house in 1894, Louis became ill. He improved a little, but after another of Martha's meals, he died. A third Junken brother, Herman, travelled to Melbourne to settle his brother's affairs. After eating meals prepared by Needle on several occasions, he became ill. A doctor who treated his symptoms suspected poisoning and had a sample of Herman's vomit analysed. It contained arsenic. The police were informed, and Herman Junken agreed to entrap Martha Needle. He asked her to prepare lunch for him, and while holding a cup of tea she had made for him, summoned the waiting police. Martha tried to spill the contents of the cup, but was prevented. An analysis showed enough arsenic in the tea to kill five people. The massive poisoner was caught in the act at last. After exhuming the bodies of Henry, Mabel, Elsie and May Needle, the body of Louis Junken was also exhumed. All showed traces of arsenic, mostly at fatal levels. Needle was charged with Louis's murder, and the chilling tale of her murderous career emerged. The Black Widow of Richmond, as the press dubbed her, was a bundle of suppressed rage. Since her early family life, she had shown a vengeful aspect of her personality in relations with her mother, who was known to have beaten the child. She was said to have been troubled with fits and developed delusions about her parentage. Letters she had written during her affair to Otto Jonken contained death threats and hints of suicide. When Louis Jonken continued to oppose Otto and Needle's marriage plans, she had purchased some bait known as rough-on-rats and used it permanently, set to settle the agreement. Martha pleaded not guilty, but the case against her was convincing. It also took the jury 3/4 of an hour to return a guilty verdict. Martha responded in a low but firm voice, "I am not guilty. It is undeserved. I am not guilty of this charge." The judge then said, "Martha Needle, it is not my intention to keep you one moment in suspense. If conscience is not already doing its work, nothing I can say will have any effect. It is my duty only to pronounce the sentence of the court." He then condemned her to death. Lovelorn and loyal Otto Jonken gallantly pretended to agree with Martha's plea of innocence to help her state of mind as she awaited execution. But the jail chaplain found that this was interfering with his ministrations. After failing to convince Jonken to change his mind, the chaplain took it on himself to inform Needle that her beloved was in no doubt that she had murdered his brother. This communication roused Mrs. Needle from her habitual lethargic state, and in a perfect storm of passion, which lasted about 5 minutes, she denounced the clergyman's statement as a fabrication designed to wring a confession from her. When that passionate outbreak had subsided, Mrs. Needle resumed her former calm demeanour and would pay no more heed to him than she did before to anything Mr. Scott had to say. And that was a quote from a paper. At 10 a.m. on the 22nd of October 1894, Martha Needle stood on the scaffold at Melbourne Jail. The condemned poisoner listened respectfully to the words of her spiritual comforters. She, quote, maintained her impenetrable demeanour to the last and asserted her complete innocence of the crime for which she was about to suffer up to within a few minutes of her execution, unquote. After politely refusing to say anything further, another quotation from the publication, she then walked to the centre of the drop, apparently without need of assistance. The executioner quickly adjusted the rope, and less than 2 seconds, the lever was pulled, the drop fell, and the last penalty of the law had been enacted. Death must have been instantaneous, for with the exception of a momentary clenching of the hands, there was no movement of the body after it had fallen the length of the rope, unquote. If Martha Needle did finally confess to one or more of her crimes shortly before her execution, it seems that her words were not recorded or reported. She went to her death without explanation or expiation. Was she mad or just seriously bad? Opinions vary. But perhaps the author of a study of Needle's life and crimes is closest to the mark. Dr. Samantha Battams undertook an exhaustive investigation of Martha Needle and concluded that she was probably suffering from a dissociative order and the syndrome known as Munchausen by proxy, in which the sufferer secretly harms someone in order to bask in sympathy and the attention of others. Whatever drove Martha Needle to poisoning, her story has an odd twist. Her nephew, Alexander Newland Lee, was hanged in 1920 for callously murdering his wife and 3 of his 7 children with strychnine, then widely used as rat poison. So that was the story of Martha Needle, the Black Widow of Richmond. And now to Jamie King's book, True Crime Stories, and this comes under murders and brutality, and it also is about a historical situation, and it shows that crime is as old as time, and this one is headed Imperial Poisoner, and it goes back a long, long way. often described as the world's first known serial killer. Locusta grew up in Gaul 2,000 years ago, during the last years of Caesar Augustus's reign or the early years of Tiberius. She spent her youth learning everything there was to know about herbal medicine. She knew how to identify healing roots and leaves, how to grind the seeds of different flowers and shrubs, and how to make potions and draughts that would restore people in an age where modern medical knowledge was scant. She also knew what to avoid, which plants were poisonous, and in what doses. When she moved to Rome in the late 40s CE, she decided to make her money using the skills she learned. Specifically, she turned a hand to treating poisons and businesses boomed. The Roman Empire was experiencing its first turbulent years, and the two previous emperors, Tiberius and Caligula, had both been murdered. On the streets of Rome, plots, schemes, and assassinations were becoming increasingly commonplace, and Locusta found herself with a number of high-profile, wealthy clients who came to her rescue on the several occasions she was arrested on suspicion of involvement with poisonings. On one such occasion, her fate hanging in the balance, the Empress Agrippina the Younger came to her unsuspected rescue. Agrippina had heard the stories of Locusta's skill, and she had a very special mission for her. Locusta was released from prison and entered the Empress's service as a poisons expert. Agrippina wanted her husband, the Roman Emperor Claudius, dead, which would enable her son from a previous marriage, Nero, to take the imperial crown. Claudius had a food tester employed to prevent exactly what Agrippina was planning. But Locusta removed this fly in the ointment by poisoning him first. She instructed Agrippina to sprinkle atropa-belladonna, a toxic perennial plant, onto a mushroom dish. Claudius was clearly very aware of the risk to his life because he always carried a feather when he ate, the intention being that if he suspected the food was laced, he would tickle the back of his throat with the feather and make himself vomit. Locusta, ever resourceful, had already dealt with that problem too, and soaked the feather itself in poison. The lethal concoction was effectively consumed, and Claudius died, with Nero inheriting the throne. It wasn't long until Nero decided to employ Locusta himself. He wanted Britannicus, Claudius's son and heir, dead. The 13-year-old was invited to dinner with Nero and his mother. It was customary at the time for hot wine to be diluted with water, and Britannicus's food tester duly consumed some of the wine before the boy. The poison, however, had been placed into the water. When Britannicus immediately began to gasp for breath and convulse, Nero pointed out to his dinner guests that the boy suffered from epilepsy, a well-known fact among the nobility, and so no medical help was required. Britannicus died later that night, and Nero ordered he be buried without a delay. His face was covered in chalk to prevent any telltale signs of poisoning appearing, like blue or red rashes. The emperor pardoned Locusta and acquitted her of all her past and future crimes. He also sent students to her country estate to learn from her. In March 68 CE, the Roman true governor, Gaius Julius Vindex, rebelled against Nero, and the latter eventually fled Rome before taking his own life. The new emperor, Galba, condemned by the imperial poisoner, a name openly bestowed upon her by Nero as scum, or a sorceress, and sentenced her, along with other associates of Nero, to death. She was led in chains through the city and executed. The exact method of her death is unknown, but Roman means of capital punishment were notoriously violent. Criminals were killed by crucifixion, thrown from a cliff or into a river, and sometimes buried alive. And so that's a very interesting story because it's a very, very old story, but it does prove that crime has been with us, even from those stories in the Bible book. I think it's in Genesis where the two brothers and one kills the other. So that even goes probably back even further. Who knows? Vision Australia Radio, you're listening to True Crime Stories. And I'll continue with the Graham Seal's book, The Australia's Most Infamous Criminals, still under Murders and Mysteries. And this one's headed the Lolly Shop Murders. It was soon after 10 o'clock on the night of Saturday the 30th of June, 1928. The lolly and fruit shop run by Esther Vaughan and her widowed sister Sarah Falvey in the Sydney suburb of Dulwich Hill had been busy and the till was full. Passers-by heard a man shout, "Open that door!" He shouted the demand again. Then two gunshots rang out and followed by a woman's scream. Neighbours rushed to the little store. One saw a man with a pistol walk quickly out of the shop, following by the staggering Sarah Falvey. The man threw a mask into the gutter, leapt onto a motorcycle with a sidecar, and rode away. Whoever the killer was, he left empty-handed. The shop still was unopened. When James McDowell, who lived next door to the two sisters, heard the sound of the two shots, he rushed into the street and saw Mrs. Falvey lying on the ground. He picked her up and she said she shot burglars and died in his arms. Mrs. Falvey's sister, Esther, died later in hospital. A morbid crowd gathered and detectives were quickly on the scene. Sadly, about 20 minutes after the shootings, a woman pushed through the crowd in front of the shop and cried, my mother, she's not dead. It was Sarah Falvey's daughter. Witnesses were able to give police a good description of the suspect. He was aged between 20 and 25 years, around 1.78 metres or 5 foot 10 inches in the old, thin and well-dressed in a woolen coat and grey felt hat. He'd come to the robbery and, as it turned out, double murder in a collar and tie. But despite the number of witnesses to the crime and the evidence of the discarded mask, police had difficulty tracking down the killer. They weren't helped by the more sensational elements of the press. The shocking callousness of the murders over the apparently trivial takings of a suburban lolly shop guaranteed strong public interest in the case. Newspapers were only too ready to sensationalise the case even further. The mask conjured up stereotypical images of disguised villains. The killer became a masked terror whose someone eluded capture. Who was the sinister figure with such a ready trigger finger? Truth, newspaper, even speculated, despite the eyewitness accounts, that police were considering an odd theory that the murderer was a woman. A Smith's Weekly publication writer concocted a complete fantasy of events in the lolly shop on that fatal night, virtually admitting the deception to readers. Quote, "Time only may tell if the story as told here is a faithful recital of the facts of that fateful night. In any case, the theory that is the basis of the deductions is quite feasible. Read it. Reading time, 10 minutes, unquote. A reward of £500, equivalent to $45,000 today, was quickly posted by the government. No one came forward to claim it, and within a few days of the tragedy, the impatient press were referring to failed efforts to solve the crime and claiming that police were baffled. An inquest was opened, but immediately adjourned for lack of evidence as journalists obsessed over the details of the murdered sisters' wills. Esther Vaughan's estate was valued at a modest £359, or $32,659 today. But Falvey's very respectable legacy was over £3,500, which is about $300,000 today. What these details contributed to the investigation of the murders was never made clear, but the media of the day were adept at insinuating that they might. One speculation arising from the investigation of the murders was that there was more to the crime than simply knocking over the lolly shop. Were better off than their relatively humble business might suggest. Police did find more money stashed around the property, but even that only brought the total potential loot to £55, or $500 today. Not worth the risk of an armed robbery, far less a double homicide. Finally, almost after 2 months after the murders, police arrested 18-year-old John Reynolds. Witnesses say that he was to the crime identified him from the police lineup, and Reynolds was charged but later acquitted. He was sentenced to jail time on unrelated charges of false pretenses, and the reconvened inquest delivered an open verdict on the murders. The identity of the killer remains a mystery. Rumour, speculation, and pure fantasy dragged on into the following year. A man walked into the police station headquarters in Sydney and made an elaborate confession to the lolly shop murders. He was dismissed as a crank. The press continued to run stories on the underworld silence and the continued failure of police to crack the case. In 1940, another obsessive man falsely confessed to the murders, and 10 years later, crime reporters were reminiscing about the still unresolved case. It was not until the modern era of internet and mostly amateur investigations of cold cases that the perplexing end of Sarah Falvey and Esther Vaughan returned to the spotlight. A number of podcasts have dealt with the story, which has, in turn, been picked up again in some sectors of the media. Only time will tell if this interest in heritage crime will throw any light on the callous killings that took place nearly a century ago. So that was the story of the lolly shop. Well, it was an attempted robbery, which then, of course, became a murder scene. And now to another story from Jamie King's True Crime Stories, and this one is headed The Pink Panthers. In the wake of dissolution of Yugoslavia between 1991 and 1992, a group of highly skilled and audacious thieves began operations across Siberia and Montenegro. The numbers are over 800, and they've been dubbed the most successful diamond thieves in history. Many affiliates are thought to be ex-soldiers from the Bosnian War, which gripped the Baltic states in the early 1990s. And as a result, the group has a reputation for its military prowess and organization. The gang did not decide on the name themselves. Rather, Interpol named them as a result of their ability to plan and orchestrate attacks that were often over before anyone had noticed what was going on, much like the beloved cartoon Pink Panther, who always managed to outwit those after him. Country-specific cells can be mobilized very quickly. Once conditions are deemed perfect, and these networks have been known to steal tens of millions of dollars in diamonds and jewels, sometimes under 3 minutes. Their heists have spanned Europe, the Middle East, and Asia. The Graff jewellery shops in London have been particularly a frequent target. In 2003, just two members of the gang successfully performed the largest diamond heist in British history, stealing stock to the value of nearly $12 million. While investigating the crime, police discovered one missing ring, £500,000, in a tub of face cream. Around 80% of what was stolen was never recovered. The Pink Panthers continued to strike London's craft shops, but they weren't limiting themselves to the UK capital. Incidents attributed to the gang occurred in Las Vegas, Vienna, France, Belgium, Croatia, and Copenhagen. In one incident, they conducted a raid on the jewellery shop in Dubai that saw members driving Audis through a mall. In 2004, two Serbian men wearing the wigs entered a jewellery shop in Tokyo, aimed pepper spray at one clerk, and stole a 125-carat diamond necklace. A similar heist took place the same year in Paris, and a year later they hit Saint-Tropez, making off in a waiting speedboat. The stuff of Bond films. In 2005, two Dutch members of the gang, along with five accomplices, all dressed as airport workers, managed to fox the security staff at Amsterdam Airport Schiphol and transferred 75 million euros in cash to a waiting plane. 3 years later, they robbed art worth £113 million, including paintings by Monet, Van Gogh, Cézanne and Degas from a Swiss museum. The Panthers' output gradually diminished as the years went on and more members were arrested. However, despite its reduced numbers, the operation still appears from time to time in notorious cases of theft. In 2018, for example, the £3.75 million Portland tiara was stolen from an armoured glass case at a gallery in Nottinghamshire, where it was being exhibited. This gold and silver headpiece had originally been commissioned for Winifred, the Duchess of Portland, by her husband at the start of the 20th century. Cartier produced the diamond-encrusted tiara, and it was worn by the Duchess at the 1902 coronation of Edward II and Queen Alexandra. Bearing all the hallmarks of total control and proficiency, the Panthers broke in at night and were gone by the time guards burst into the gallery, a mere 90 seconds after the alarm had sounded. The group had carried out over 350 armed robberies around the world and has historically retreated to various Balkan countries on completion of the job in hand, relying on more lax security and the potential for corrupt officials. So that was the Pink Panther story, and it came from Jamie King's True Crime Stories. And that completes True Crime Stories with me, Gwen Phillips. This program is produced in our Adelaide studios and can be heard regularly at this time here on Vision Australia Radio, VA Radio on digital and online at varadio.org.
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8: Hello everyone and welcome to this edition of The Saturday Paper. I'm your reader and operator this week, Barry Levini. I'm going to start this week with a politics article. David Farley has confided to parliamentary colleagues his escalating tensions with One Nation, and particularly with Barnaby Joyce, which are likely to see the member for Farrer quit the party. The author is Jason Koutsoukas, and the article's entitled David, Shut Up! Farley Poised to Quit One Nation. One Nation MP David Farley's relationship with his own party has broken down to the point of near irreconcilable differences, with parliamentary colleagues predicting privately that he is likely soon to quit One Nation to sit as an independent. One Nation leader Pauline Hanson and One Nation MP Barnaby Joyce want headlines about huge cuts to migration, but they can't do that without serious consequences for the economy, a Nationals MP tells the Saturday paper this week. But Farley gets that, and either he wins the argument internally or he moves on. And my guess is that it will be the latter, because One Nation has built its whole brand on big cuts to migration. Internal tensions have been building since May, when Farley became the first One Nation candidate elected to the Federal House of Representatives, winning former Liberal leader Susan Ley's regional New South Wales seat of Farra. In the months since, he has repeatedly staked out policy positions that contradict Hanson and other One Nation parliamentarians. Those tensions became impossible to ignore last Sunday when Farley sat for an interview with the ABC's Insiders program and effectively disowned One Nation's signature policy to reduce annual net overseas migration, what the Australian Bureau of Statistics defines as the amount of people added to, or subtracted from, the population as a result of international migration, to 130,000 people. Pressed by host David Spears, Farley admitted that One Nation's headline target needed to be topped up by a minimum 100,000 additional arrivals in order to meet surging regional demand for skilled workers, including aged care nurses, mechanics, cooks, seasonal workers, and other skilled migrants. Farley's apparent refusal during the interview to back Hanson's vow to challenge in the High Court a federal ruling that she had breached Section 18C of the Racial Discrimination Act by telling Greens Senator Maureen Farquhar to piss off back to Pakistan in a 2022 social media post has become another point of friction, as has his willingness on Sunday to praise the Albanese government for providing a $15 million assistance package for Sunrise, which is headquartered in Farley's electorate. We can all see what's going on here, a senior coalition advisor quips. Albo and Minister for Home Affairs Tony Burke are doing what they're very good at, which is duchessing politicians like Farley, who they know better than anyone could one day be sitting on the crossbench. And it's working. Farley's comments on Sunday triggered a pile-on from One Nation's three most senior figures, and he has since been pummeled each night by high-profile presenters on News 24, the news channel owned by Rupert Murdoch's News Corp, which has emerged as Hanson's most reliable media booster. Within hours of Farley's Insiders interview, Hanson posted on social media that One Nation's policy remained a hard target of 130,000 people annually, while One Nation's national director, James Ashby, gave an interview to News 24 brandishing a mop that he said had been squeezed dry in cleaning up Farley's mistake. The following morning, One Nation's star recruit, former Nationals leader Barnaby Joyce, chimed in, also telling Channel 7's Sunrise program Farley had made a mistake and that the Farra MP was still finding his feet. When people are new in Parliament, they can sometimes get things incorrect, Joyce said. That line, which Joyce has used before to try to explain other Farley missteps, is believed to have incensed the Farra MP, who has confided to other parliamentary colleagues that he is struggling to develop a working relationship with Joyce. Farley's migration comments also drew attention to those last November by One Nation Senators Sean Bell and Malcolm Roberts, both of whom advocated for a net overseas migration target either at or below zero. In January this year, Ashby told the Saturday paper that One Nation was aiming to cut immigration to match the number of people who emigrate from Australia each year. Effectively, 130,000 just merely replaces the people we're losing. Net zero, although I hate using that term, Ashby said. On Tuesday this week, disgraced former Nationals MP George Christensen, who defected to One Nation weeks out from the 2022 federal election, joined the attack on Farley. In a Substack column that branded the Farah MP as ungovernable, Christensen, who briefly advised Farley during the Farah by-election campaign in May, wrote that he had privately been worried Farley, a former chief executive of Australia's largest listed pastoral concern, the Australian Agricultural Company, would go his own way once elected. That worry now looks well-founded, Christensen wrote, adding that he had repeated the same warning to Farley more than once. During that campaign, I had to give him a single piece of advice more than once. David, shut up about immigration, Christensen added. David Farley repeatedly contradicts One Nation on immigration and leaves Pauline Hanson cleaning up the mess. Beyond migration, Christensen pointed to other policy positions advocated by Farley that are at odds with not only Christensen's own views, but also the broader One Nation base, and which reflected a growing lack of political discipline. In June, Hanson revealed she had to have a conversation with Farley after he told his local newspaper, the Border Mail, he would display the Australian, the Aboriginal, and the Torres Strait Islander flags in his electorate office. This contradicted the One Nation policy that only the Australian flag should be displayed. Earlier this month, Farley told the ABC he had attended Sydney's Gay and Lesbian Mardi Gras with his sister and had a great time.

decades after she first opposed the annual LGBTQIA+ event, said she had not changed her mind. "I still don't like the gay Mardi Gras, but that's my opinion," Hansen said when asked about Farley's comments. "Have I ever been to one? No. Do I intend to go? No, I don't." The open hostility expressed towards Farley, both from his own parliamentary and party colleagues, as well as from the broader One Nation base, is being keenly observed by political operatives inside the major party. This is the former chief executive officer of a major listed agricultural company, the biggest of its kind in Australia, who has literally spent years walking the halls of Parliament and dealing with politicians of all stripes, and Barnaby keeps calling him a novice? One National Party insider tells the Saturday paper this week. One thing Farley is not, and that is a novice. He knows exactly what he is doing with the comments he is making about migration. He's advocating a policy position that he believes in, that is directly linked to the needs of the agricultural community that he represents, and who are very supportive of what he is saying about migration numbers. In an hour-long News 24 program this week, presented by Chris Kenny, titled "The Fight for the Right," winemaker Darren de Bortoli strongly backed Farley's migration stance. "I support David Farley, but I never committed to the campaign because of my concern about immigration, because the last thing Griffith needs is a restriction in immigration policy," said the managing director of de Bortoli Wines, one of Farah's most significant employers. But David Farley spoke about this publicly. He endorsed larger immigration for this very reason. "So I don't have a problem with David Farley's view of the world, as long as this area is not hurt by changes in immigration." If Farley does decide to defect to the crossbench, it would not be out of step with Farley's own history as a political chameleon. In 2012, as leader of the AAC, Farley pushed hard for 457 visas to bring in hundreds of Indian workers for a Darwin abattoir facing a domestic skills shortage. Rumoured as a possible National Party Senate candidate in 2013, following his departure from the AAC, Farley was a paid-up member from 2015 to 2020. He let that membership lapse and switched allegiance to the Australian Labor Party, expressing interest in running as a Labor candidate in the 2022 federal election. Labor rejected Farley's overtures. His application for party membership was also declined, and in the run-up to the 2025 federal election, he approached the community independent Voices movement. "Would like to share some thoughts on a Farah platform for a campaign for both New South Wales Federal Senate and the seat of Farah," Farley texted a Voices of Farah coordinator in February 2024. Farley spent so much time supporting community independent Michelle Millthorpe, who contested Farah with backing from the Climate 200 group, that his eventual decision to run for One Nation against her in the May by-election surprised many, including Millthorpe. "I'm not particularly surprised by some of the tensions that we are seeing now between David and One Nation," Millthorpe tells the Saturday paper this week. "I did know David before the campaign. He was quite outspoken prior to meeting me, and then about getting to know who I was, and he was very forthcoming with the way that he felt I should do things. So when he chose to run for One Nation, I was genuinely surprised." David is articulate, and he does have a genuine commitment to regional communities. "I do believe that, but I do struggle to reconcile that David with some of the rhetoric and positions that are associated with One Nation," says Millthorpe. She points to Farley's deep links to the First Nations community in his hometown. Narrandera has a higher population of Aboriginal people than many other places across the country, and that's where David is from, and I've always thought he was quite respectful and proud of that. "It's just one of the cultural differences David has that just doesn't fit with One Nation."

migration. And the same goes for migration, particularly with communities such as Griffith and Leeton, with their high migrant populations and who have done so well over the years. And it's not just those two issues. Other issues, even on something like domestic and family violence, the positions that one nation has are not consistent and just don't sit with the David Farley that I know well. If Farley does end up defecting to the crossbench, it would hardly be an aberration. Of the 37 people who served in federal and state parliaments under Pauline Hanson's banner up to the 2025 election, 27 failed to complete a single term as One Nation members, a churn rate that has made the party almost as well known for losing MPs as for recruiting them. In most cases, the ruptures trace back to the same source. Hanson's insistence on near total control over her parliamentary colleagues, a demand for loyalty that has repeatedly proved near impossible to sustain. Further fueling speculation about his future, The Age newspaper revealed this week that on the Wednesday of the last parliamentary sitting week, Farley accidentally walked into a private meeting of more than 20 Liberal MPs and took a while to realise he was in the wrong room before turning to leave. "I could see myself sitting here," Farley told the MPs before walking out, The Age reported. Farley has had a very serious career in business and agriculture. "He's a serious guy," says a senior Liberal insider. "And then you've got Barnaby and this guy Christensen, who is an absolute joke, coming out criticising him. I would say in response that the One Nation guys have got to be careful, because one thing Farley knows is his electorate. And his comments on migration suggest to me that he knows what his community needs and that he will always put his community first." Treating Farley like a child, the Liberal insider suggests, will not only hasten his exit, but severely damage One Nation. This is the guy who supposedly heralded a defiant march all the way to the government benches, and he's already on the nose. If this plays out the way it looks like it will, then how does One Nation recover? And the most remarkable thing about it is that it's the One Nation Brains Trust who are trying their hardest to push him out. Hanson, Barnaby, and Ashby. And that article, "David Shut Up, Farley Poised to Quit One Nation," was by Jason Koutsoukas, and it came from the Saturday Paper. And you're listening to the Saturday Paper program on Vision Australia Radio. I'm your reader and operator today, Barry Levini. Our next article is entitled, "What Needs to Change in Postpartum Care?" It's a health article, of course. The Senate's Women's Health Inquiry will examine Australia's postpartum care, as advocates warn of the risks to new parents of a fragmented system. The author is Hannah Bambra. This article contains references to suicide. Listener discretion is advised. Mariam Charlin conceived after a stillbirth and soon discovered she was carrying twins. "I felt like I couldn't relax or enjoy the pregnancy because I could lose them at any point," says the Sydney-based GP. That's where the anxiety started. When a midwife checked in every now and then, Charlin says it was always about the babies. She does not remember anyone asking about her physical or mental health in the first 12 months. "It was just me and my husband. We had no village," she says. There's a real loss of priority when you become a mother. Suddenly, you're just in the background. One in five mothers experiences a perinatal mental health condition during pregnancy or the first year after birth, according to the latest Australian Institute of Health and Welfare, AIHW, National Summary. This month, South Australian Senator Marielle Smith succeeded with a motion to establish a national inquiry into what's lacking in postpartum care. The terms of reference for the new Senate Select Committee on Women's Health include the physical, psychological, emotional, and economic impacts of birth.
It will also consider best practice approaches to assisted reproduction treatments, recurrent pregnancy loss, and the ways in which women and girls experience conditions with long-lasting pain. Smith said that too many new parents are sitting in a darkness that can feel all-consuming. The AIHW states that postnatal hospital care is supposed to provide physical recovery support, breastfeeding support, parenting advice, and links to community services. However, the period of hospital care after birth has been shrinking, without a universal system of basic postpartum care to fill the gap. More parents say they are leaving hospitals on the same day or soon after without being shown how to properly feed or bathe their infants. So many of the women I see as a GP have had traumatic births, and our check-in is often the first time anyone's asked them about it, says Charlin. They're just trying to survive and keep a baby alive, and you're meant to cover that in a single appointment alongside breastfeeding, mental health, pelvic floor, contraception. No one does internal examinations. There simply isn't time. Smith notes the stigma that often surrounds these issues. As a result, the policy responses and resourcing just doesn't match the need. She describes postpartum care as an area of public policy which was neglected for far too long. It is important for the committee to explore. What are we doing well in Australia? Where are the gaps and what can we learn from other countries? And I hope that's something that we can get stuck into as part of this inquiry, she says. Despite the Albanese government's recent expansion of paid parental leave from 18 to 26 weeks, it remains less than half of the OECD average of 65 weeks. Last month, delegates at the Australian Labor Party's National Conference voted to adopt a motion making 52 weeks of paid parental leave official party policy, signalling this as a topic of their re-election agenda. This appears to be a targeted response to the cost of living crisis. A prolonged period of reduced household income can add significant financial pressure for new parents at a time when the demands of caring are already high. Food Bank's latest annual survey showed almost 40% of two-parent households with children are experiencing food insecurity, as well as more than two-thirds of single-parent households, of which almost half are severely affected. Parental leave extension could also avert significant costs to the economy. According to Birth Trauma Australia, which estimates the cost of birth-related trauma in Australia, including to the health system and loss of workforce, amounts to nearly $18 billion a year. This is an epidemic in Australia, says BTA Chief Executive Amy Dawes. We're advocating to extend the postpartum period to a year. Medicare's current item structure doesn't reflect the clinical reality of birth trauma. Postnatal attendance, non-directive pregnancy counselling and allied health rebates are all inaccessible. Medicare funds the system around birth, but not the consequences of it. We need women to stop falling through the gaps in care. The new National Women's Health Inquiry follows the New South Wales Birth Trauma Inquiry in 2023, which received a record for the state of 4,000 submissions. However, many recommendations remain only partially implemented, including universal continuity of care in the public system, stronger trauma-informed training for maternity staff, and enabling privately practicing midwives to continue caring for clients transferred to hospital. The upcoming Senate committee will hold public hearings around Australia to gather testimony from families. For many, this may be the first time they have been able to share the distress associated with difficulties related to birth and looking after a new infant. In Parliament, Smith described going through agonising pain with breastfeeding and a subsequent postnatal anxiety.
I felt very isolated, and I think that is a common experience, Smith tells the Saturday paper. If things go wrong, there can be strong feelings of failure, loneliness, and feelings of desperation. You just want to get it right so badly. In the lead-up to sharing her own story, she worked with Dr. Kavita Thanakrishnan, a perinatal GP and certified lactation consultant who has been pushing for an inquiry for years based on the systemic damage she sees in clinic every day. I sent the senator an email past midnight, and she personally replied to me the next day, says Thanakrishnan. Adequate infant feeding support is a key. Evidence-based determinant of postpartum mental health outcomes, and one that has been consistently absent from how we design and fund postpartum care. She hopes that stories of postpartum depression and difficulties with feeding will be strongly represented in the community submissions, which open this week. In regional areas, a survey of rural mothers by Motherland Australia found 68% had experienced some level of postnatal depression or anxiety, yet less than half of them had sought professional help. Nationwide, suicide is a leading cause of maternal death during pregnancy and the year following birth. National charity PANDA, Perinatal Anxiety and Depression Australia, says 1 in 5 expecting or new parents talk to them about thoughts suicide. While many advocates are pleased the inquiry includes comorbidities such as fertility and infant loss, others are concerned that each of these topics is large enough for its own inquiry. Everyone is at a great disadvantage, says Thanakrishnan. But we are also seeing the same groups we always see being left behind due to structural and historical barriers and through no fault of their own. It's single parents, it's Aboriginal and Torres Strait Islander parents who don't have culturally safe care, queer patients, parents of multiples, patients with complex medical needs. Thanakrishnan's main proposals for this national inquiry, which will be chaired by Senator Smith, are for the introduction of postpartum care plans with a similar model to mental health care plans, appropriate Medicare funding for parent and infant care, and national data to measure whether these changes are working. She also hopes for standardised lactation training, the establishment of national referral pathways, and the creation of a multidisciplinary breastfeeding advisory committee. There isn't enough medical oversight for lactation consultants, so we get fragmented, non-evidence-based care, she says. Often parents are given surgical solutions for latching problems. We are literally snipping the tongue of infants without an evidence base for it. Rachel Sampson is a psychologist who works with families and new parents. She also says that postpartum health has always been dismissed across the board. A parent's pain, exhaustion, and mental health after birth have historically been viewed as something women and birthing people have been expected to endure silently, alone, and at home while everyone's attention turns to the baby. Historically, women haven't been seen as worth resourcing, says Sampson. In my clinical work with families, I see how new parents are struggling with access to support dependent on socioeconomic status. Parents often have to knit together a patchwork of privately funded support with expertise varying significantly from service to service and depending on a parent's postcode. Sampson says an inquiry like this, that travels to regional and outer metro communities and puts lived experience on the parliamentary record, is how you force a system built around women's silence to finally listen. If this article has raised issues for you, you can contact the PANDA helpline on 1300 726 306. That's 1300 726 306 or Lifeline on 131114. And that article, What Needs to Change in Postpartum Care, was by Hannah Bambra, and it came from the Saturday paper.
And you've been listening to The Saturday Paper on Vision Australia Radio. I've been your reader and operator this week, Barry Lavini. Program will be back with you again the same time next week. Bye for now.

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4: Hello everyone, welcome to this week's edition of The Uncertainty Principle. I'm your reader and operator this week, Barry Levine. Today's program includes harnessing thunderquakes to find the Earth's structure. How much water do you really need to think clearly? A humanoid robot breaks Usain Bolt's 100 meters record, and a disturbing report of some AI programs gone rogue. All of that and much more coming up. But we're going to start today with a cosmology article. It comes from the March 2026 Scientific American. I'm reading from page 10. This article's entitled Cosmic Chain. Hundreds of galaxies form one of the largest spinning structures ever spotted. And the author is Humberto Basilio. The first time that University of Oxford astronomer Lila Young saw the cosmic configuration on her monitor, she almost didn't believe it was real. But it was. And Jung and her colleagues went on to identify one of the largest rotating structures ever found in space. A chain of galaxies embedded in a spinning cosmic filament 400 million light years from Earth. The findings, published in Monthly Notices of the Royal Astronomical Society, may give astronomers new insights into galaxies' formation, evolution, and diversity, Jung says. Galaxies are not positioned either randomly or uniformly in the universe. Instead, they are connected in structures called filaments that link them, together with dark matter, across space. Along with voids, empty spaces that contain very little matter, and groups of hundreds of thousands of galaxies known as clusters, filaments form what astronomers call the cosmic web. These filaments are the main channels through which matter flows, feeding galaxies and clusters as structures expand. By studying filaments, we gain insight into how large-scale structure forms and how galaxies acquire their spins, says astrophysicist Peng Wang of the Shanghai Astronomical Observatory, who was not involved in the new study. In 2021, Wang and his colleagues reported that based on calculations and satellite imagery, several filaments seemed to be rotating. The new study takes a closer look at one of these structures. Using data from the Meerkat radio telescope in South Africa, which was helping map cold hydrogen gas in nearby galaxies, Jung's team found 14 hydrogen-rich galaxies arranged in a thin, 5.5 million light-year long structure. That structure was embedded within a filament 50 million light-years long that contains more than 280 galaxies. The researchers observed that many of the individual galaxies Meerkat detected were spinning, and, to their surprise, they also found that the entire filament, including the rest of its galaxies, appeared to be rotating in sync with that spin at a speed of about 110 kilometers per second, something astronomers hadn't seen before. I started doubting if it was real or if I did something wrong in the analysis, Jung says. Detecting this phenomenon is exceptional, Wang adds, because the observation signal is faint, and overlapping objects along the line of sight can muddy the picture without very careful data collection and modelling. In later analyses, Jung and her team found that the filament is probably still taking on more material. Many of its galaxies seem to be in the early stages of growth, she says, because they appear rich in the hydrogen that provides fuel for new stars. One of the most convincing pieces of evidence for the existence of dark matter comes from the measurements of galaxies' rotation. Studying the rotation of filaments could also reveal how much dark matter is in them, says astronomer Noam Leibskind of the Leibniz Institute for Astrophysics, Potsdam in Germany, who was not involved in the study. By revealing what portion of the universe exists in these filaments, Leibskind says, this study and future ones like it offer a way of measuring the dark matter content of the universe. And that article, Cosmic Chain, was by Humberto Basilio. It came from page 10 of the Scientific American of March 2026. Now we're going to connectsci.au. This is an article dated the 23rd of August 2026. It's entitled, Battery-Free Pacemakers Could Be Charged by Heartbeats. And the author is Emma Perfetto. A tiny energy generator which uses the movement of the heart to power an implantable cardiac pacemaker has been developed to reduce the risks and costs associated with replacing the life-saving device when its battery fails. The prototype was placed inside a commercial pacemaker and implanted in the heart of a pig. It successfully powered cardiac stimulation to increase the animal's heart rate over 4 weeks without adverse side effects. The research is published in the journal Science Advances. This technology shows incredible promise, says co-author Daniel Modaf, a cardiac electrophysiologist at the University of Wisconsin-Madison in the US. One of the clinical challenges in managing patients with pacemakers is the need for generator replacement procedures when the battery depletes, which involves reoperation to replace it. I look forward to a world in which we can implant a single device that will last a patient's lifetime, and this is a big step closer to realizing this dream. Pacemakers are implantable medical devices that send out electrical pulses to the heart and stimulate it to beat at a normal rate and rhythm. The pacemaker devices market is projected to grow to $10.1 billion, that's $14.2 billion, by 2035, driven by the increasing prevalence of cardiovascular disease and an aging population. Traditional transvenous pacemakers required implanting a small battery-powered device in the chest and connecting it to the heart via leads threaded through veins. However, this approach came with major complications. Leadless intracardiac pacemakers were first approved by the US Food and Drug Administration in 2016. The small device is guided via a catheter through the femoral vein to the heart, where it is implanted inside the right ventricle. It delivers a faster recovery time and results in fewer complications compared to traditional designs and does not require an implant in the patient's chest. However, the battery only lasts between 7 and 10 years, and the expired pacemaker is often left in place when a new one is inserted. This is particularly problematic for younger patients who may need multiple replacements over their lifetimes. The new research presents a longer-term solution in the form of oscillating triboelectric structures, which could be fitted into the titanium shell of the most common leadless intracardiac pacemakers. the Medtronic Micra. The oscillators are made of pairs of electrode plates wired together, with a positively charged copper coating on one side and a negatively charged fluorinated ethylene propylene film coating on the other. The oscillators are designed to compress when the heart beats, bringing the two oppositely charged plates into contact. When they separate, the tiny movements create an electrical charge that either powers the pacemaker or is stored in a small onboard capacitor. The nanogenerator can produce a volumetric power density of 276.6 microwatts per centimeter cubed in the laboratory. For a device like this, it's not just about producing energy, says senior author Zudong Wang, professor of materials science and engineering at the University of Wisconsin-Madison in the US. Power density is the most important part. You need to get enough power in a small enough volume. With our technology, we achieved a power output density an order of magnitude higher than previous nanogenerators. According to Wang, the oscillator is relatively inexpensive to produce and is mechanically robust enough to potentially last the lifetime of the pacemaker. However, commercialization and clinical deployment of the technology is likely years away. Heart tissue is soft, and this dampens the mechanical movement of the oscillator. The organ's natural movement is also more of a twisting motion than the straight up and down that allows the oscillator to produce maximum movement under laboratory conditions. Future work will continue to optimize power generation within the heart. We want to figure out how to transfer the more irregular movement of the heart into this mechanical oscillation efficiently, says Wang. This will lead to our goal by demonstrating sufficient and stable energy generation from hearts in vivo. What excites me most about this technology is not simply its ability to power a pacemaker, but how it could enable the next generation of implantable cardiac devices, adds Eric Schmuck, co-author and large animal cardiac expert at the UW-Madison Center for Biomedical Swine Research and Innovation. From a translational standpoint, a reliable, self-sustaining power source gives device developers greater freedom to design smaller implants with enhanced diagnostic and therapeutic capabilities. As we continue to move toward smarter, more personalized cardiac care, technologies that harvest energy directly from the body could play a critical role in bringing these innovations from the laboratory to the patient. And that article, Battery-Free Pacemakers Could Be Charged by Heartbeats, was by Emma Perfetto. It came from connectsci.au, dated the 23rd of August, 2026. Also from connectsci.au, and written by Emma Perfetto, another article, this one dated the 21st of August 2026, Harnessing Thunderquakes to Image Below Inside the Earth. When acoustic waves generated by lightning bolts, thunder, reach the Earth's surface, they can move the ground there to produce seismic signals known as thunderquakes. How this coupling between the planet's surface and its atmosphere happens is not well understood. Researchers in the US have now shown it is possible to use fiber optic cables buried beneath the ground to sense these signals as they travel through the Earth. The new study, published in the journal Science Advances, shows the resulting data can be used to image the Earth's subsurface. We demonstrated the first successful seismic imaging using thunderquakes, says corresponding author Tihuan Zhu, Associate Professor of Geosciences at Pennsylvania State University in the US. Our research shows that thunderquakes can act a new source for near-surface seismic imaging, especially in regions with limited access to traditional seismic sources. In distributed acoustic sensing, DAS, laser pulses are sent along fibre optic cables. This light bends and refracts as vibrations pass through the cables, and resulting shifts in the phase of the light can be measured. The technique has been used by scientists to measure seismic activity, soil moisture in the desert, ice quakes in the Greenland ice stream, and even eavesdrop on whale song. The researchers show that DAS data from thunderquakes can be used for seismic tomography, a technique which produces an image of the subsurface from waves recorded by sensors at the surface. Lead author Nolan Roth of Penn State says people have tried to use thunder for seismic imaging in the past, but it has been difficult because the process is so complex. Without incredibly high-resolution sensing, it's difficult to actually piece together what's going on when the thunder hits the ground, says Roth. With DAS, we are recording hundreds of samples every second and every few meters along the cable. This allowed us to see what was going on in that transition from atmospheric acoustic source to a seismic signal in very high resolution, which is something that nobody else has been able to do while looking at thunder. The researchers suggest harnessing thunderquakes could significantly reduce the logistical complexity and cost associated with traditional seismic surveys for large-scale subsurface imaging. Seismic tomography is important because it helps us understand what is happening beneath the surface, says Zhu. Seismic imaging can be used to evaluate additional geohazards like sinkholes or landslides, assess groundwater and mining resources, and study volcanoes and magma pockets. Only tomography can give us information about the Earth's subsurface structure that we often cannot observe directly. The findings present a new way for scientists to observe interaction between the planet and its atmosphere, with potential research implications extending beyond Earth. Understanding this coupling will allow cross-disciplinary researchers to answer questions in both geosciences and meteorology, Roth says. Knowing how atmospheres interact with surfaces will also be helpful as we continue to explore outside our own planet. Quakes on other planets and moons aren't well understood, so having a different source for seismic imaging might be necessary. And that article, Harnessing Thunderquakes to Image Below Inside the Earth, was by Emma Perfetto. It came from connectsci.au, dated the 21st of August 2026. 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I'm your reader and operator this week, Barry Levine. Now we're moving to newscientist.com. A chemistry article coming up. This one's entitled Plastic Bottles Can Be Turned into Edible Vanilla Flavour Cookies. Hundreds of millions of tons of plastic pollution are created each year. One option may be to turn the pollution into food, but critics voice concerns. The author's Matthew Sparks, and the article's dated the 24th of August 2026. Plastic bottles and agricultural waste can be converted into consumable cookies via genetically engineered yeast. The team members behind the initiative are currently awaiting institutional approval so they can taste the product. Plastic pollution and food scarcity are two of society's thorniest problems. Sandhya Jayasekara and her colleagues from Southern Illinois University Carbondale hope to use the former to solve the latter, potentially eliminating both in the process. The first stage of the process is to take used plastic bottles, sourced from a supermarket, and discarded sweet corn plant stalks and leaves, and put them through a process called oxidative hydrothermal dissolution. This uses heat to break down the materials into components that microbes can digest. Those components are then fed to yeast that has been genetically altered using CRISPR gene editing technology. This allows the yeast to convert the components into a variety of useful ingredients, including proteins, fats and acids, as well as vanilla flavouring and beta-carotene, which the body can convert into vitamin A. Finally, fibre, starch and sweetener are added to the mix, and the paste is extruded through a 3D printer into any desired shape. The resulting cookies have been dubbed microbites, with micro being written by the Greek letter mu. The researchers, who are presenting the work at the fall meeting of the American Chemical Society, ACS, in Chicago on Friday, are eager to try microbites for themselves as soon as their university approves the experiment. But they are confident that the cookies are both safe and tasty. "I think it has a pleasant, appealing aroma," says Jayasekara. "And it will taste good, too. We've not tasted it, but it smells good, that's for sure, like a real cookie." Team member Lahiru Jayakodi, also at the Southern Illinois University Carbondale, says it will take 20 years of additional research before plastic waste can be pulled from oceans or landfills and converted to safe and appetizing food, but that he hopes the process alone can inspire others to tackle the problem of plastic waste in innovative ways, leading to a social shift in the way we think about the problem. But not everyone is convinced that microbites can make a meaningful impact on plastic pollution. Jason Hallett at Imperial College London says the research is fun and interesting, but also, in all likelihood, a practical dead end. "We produce 400 million tonnes a year of plastic waste. You're not going to turn it all into cookies," says Hallett. "So it's not a solution to the plastic waste crisis. There's no way you could do this commercially. We're not going to be eating plastic cookies." The concept certainly faces challenges. In a time when there is growing concern about the amount of microplastics in our environment, food, and even our brains, it could be difficult to sell the idea of food that is actually made from plastic. Add the stigma of genetic engineering to the mix, and manufacturers may find a limited appetite for microbites. Hallett says the best solution to the plastic crisis is recycling through processes we already understand, but logistical problems with gathering such widely cast waste and the low cost of virgin plastic mean it isn't being done on a large enough scale. And that article, "Plastic Bottles Can Be Turned Into Edible Vanilla-Flavored Cookies," was by Matthew Sparks. It came from newscientist.com, and it was dated the 24th of August, 2026. Also from newscientist.com, "How much water do you really need to drink to keep your brain sharp? Water is essential for good brain function, with a handful of convincing studies suggesting that dehydration could be slowing you down, cognitively speaking." Columnist Helen Thompson explores how much water we should be drinking to stay sharp. "One of the stranger things I'm known for among my friends is that I never get thirsty. Ever. Not after exercising. Not even after a sauna. Unless I actively remind myself, I simply forget to drink. It's only in the extraordinarily hot UK weather of late that I've begun to wonder whether this biological blind spot is contributing to my recent brain fog and general lack of cognitive sparkle. Is dehydration to blame? And if so, how much should I drink to keep my brain working at its best?" Water is, needless to say, essential for the brain. It helps neurons transmit electrical impulses, delivers vital nutrients to power cells, and flushes out toxins while we sleep, among other things. Unfortunately, pinning down its exact effect on cognition is challenging, partly because most studies on hydration and brain function are fairly small. Nevertheless, together, they offer some intriguing clues. For instance, in one study, 29 adults completed a bunch of cognitive tests on two occasions, each following 12 hours without food or water. Before one testing session, they were offered a 500 milliliter bottle of water and were told they could drink as much as they wanted. People scored better in tests of judgment and decision-making that required them to suppress a quick gut feeling and instead engage slower, more reflective thinking after they had drunk water. This result held regardless of how thirsty or motivated they felt. This was the first study to suggest that water might influence this ability, known as cognitive reflection, but the study was small, so it is difficult to say why. One possibility, suggest the researchers, is that dehydration reduces blood flow to the anterior cingulate cortex, which is a brain region we use to inhibit actions. Dehydration can also influence levels of cortisol, a stress hormone that has been shown to interfere with decision making. In other studies, dehydration wasn't found to have a significant impact on cognitive performance, but participants reported that the tasks felt more effortful when they were dehydrated. To investigate further, Matthew Kempton at King's College London and his colleagues asked 10 students to spend 90 minutes cycling on a stationary bike, once wearing regular exercise wear, and another time wearing a black bin liner next to their skin, followed by a chemical warfare protective suit, and finally a tracksuit. The idea was this was impermeable, so they would sweat lots, says Kempton. In this condition, they lost over 1 kilogram of weight in 90 minutes. Although that sounds fairly extreme, Kempton reckons you might lose this amount of water on a hot day if you didn't drink. The students drank 500 ml of water the night before the trial and another 500 ml just before they began exercising. The team then used fMRI to measure activity in the students' brains during a test of executive functions like planning ahead and spatial processing. The students performed no worse when dehydrated, but their brain activity told a different story. While dehydrated, completing the task produced greater activation in their frontoparietal network, involved in attention and solving problems. This suggests that their brain was working harder to achieve the same result, says Kempton. Harder work means increased metabolism and energy use. Kempton's hypothesis is that if dehydration uses up more energy, performance may eventually begin to suffer. We use the analogy of a car using up more petrol to go the same distance as a more efficient car. We would expect it to run out of gas faster, he says. Perhaps I've been running low on gas lately, so to speak, trying to maintain my usual level of functioning with a parched and increasingly inefficient brain. But just how dehydrated might you need to be before performance actually declines? A 2018 analysis of 33 studies found that dehydration can cause small but significant deficits in cognitive performance, particularly for tasks involving attention, executive function, and motor coordination, when water loss exceeds 2% of body mass. For a 70-kilogram person, that's about 1.4 kilograms. It's worth bearing in mind that not everyone is affected equally. Older people are particularly sensitive to dehydration, in part because our sense of thirst diminishes with age, and kidneys can become less efficient at conserving water. Prolonged dehydration in older adults is associated with several conditions, including increased frailty, heart disease, poor oral health, and worse recovery from surgery. It also appears to worsen symptoms of dementia, possibly because dehydration can cause proteins to misfold and makes it harder to clear these proteins from the brain, two processes implicated in the progression of dementia. Young children are also especially vulnerable. due to immature renal development. Extra physical exertion, quicker fluid loss through sweat, and a reliance on adults to provide their drinks. Still, I had assumed, given the increased awareness of being well hydrated, you can't send your kids anywhere without a water bottle permanently attached to them, this wouldn't be a problem in the UK or other high-income countries. Yet several studies suggest that many schoolchildren around the world regularly arrive at school dehydrated. In December, a study of 9 and 10-year-olds in the UK found that 17% were dehydrated at the beginning of the school day, and that this increased to 40% by the end of the day, despite having free access to water. This increase in dehydration correlated with worsening mood between morning and afternoon, and was associated with poorer performance on memory tests. Several other studies have linked dehydration in children with poorer attention, processing speed, accuracy, and concentration. Small intervention studies have also shown that giving children a drink before a test can improve visual attention, visual memory, and mood. This makes me wonder whether my own defective thirst cues could be a problem for my whole family. The researchers behind the UK study argue that it's not enough for children to have access to water throughout the day, because they are overly reliant on external cues, like parents and teachers reminding them to drink. As for how much we should be drinking for maximum brain health, we probably shouldn't get too neurotic about this, says Kempton. It's good to remember we also get water from food as well as drink, but it's definitely something to bear in mind. We often hear that we should drink 8 glasses, or 2 litres, a day, while some National Health Service websites recommend as much as 3 litres a day for people aged 14 or over. In reality, there's no single answer. A huge global study from 2022 of more than 5,000 people aged between 8 days and 96 years found that this blanket recommendation of 8 cups seldom matches our actual needs. It found that water turnover, the amount entering and leaving the body each day, was highest in men between the ages of 20 and 30, averaging around 4.3 litres of water a day, while in women aged 25 to 60, it averaged around 3.4 litres. Crucially, some of this value comes from water produced by metabolism, and in higher income countries, around half of what is left can often be provided by food. For a typical person in the US or Europe, that leaves a rough drinking requirement of around 1.5 to 1.8 litres, according to John Speakman at the University of Aberdeen, who led the study. Obviously, pregnancy, lifestyle factors, age and exercise, among other things, can shift these numbers substantially. But given how trendy it's become to carry around enormous canisters of water, it's fair to say that anyone diligently draining one each day may be overdoing it. Children, on the other hand, may benefit from more encouragement from adults to drink regularly. As for me, I'm fairly certain I fall on the wrong side of the equation and that I should increase my own intake and that of my children. Although perhaps our shared love of cucumber and strawberries, which are both more than 90% water, is doing some heavy lifting. I won't get too stressed about it, but I will be adding a few more glasses to my daily routine, in the hope of recovering a little of that cognitive sparkle. And that article, How Much Water Do You Really Need to Drink to Keep Your Brain Sharp?, was by Helen Thompson. It came from newscientist.com and was dated the 24th of August 2026. 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I'm your reader and operator today, Barry Levini. We'll have a quick break. When we come back, we'll find out how the mathematicians have solved the decade-long problem, who goes first in a board game.
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6: Welcome back. We'll kick off the second half with an article entitled Dice Discovered That Solved Decade-Long Mathematical Problem. After years of searching, mathematicians have found dice that can allow five players to fairly decide who moves first in a board game, with a winner guaranteed from just a single roll. The author's Matthew Sparks. I'm reading from newscientist.com and the article's dated the 24th of August 2026. Rolling dice for high scores is a common way to decide who moves first in a board game, but ties can demand one or more repeats. One group of mathematicians and computer scientists found this minor inconvenience simply unacceptable and began a hunt for a solution that lasted over a decade. It was over dinner with a friend in 2012 that Eric Harshbarger at Auburn University, Alabama, first discussed the idea of so-called go-first dice, a theoretical set of dice where every player could roll one die and have an equal chance of winning, but also a guarantee of not tying with anyone else. It wasn't long before he and Robert Ford at Dalton State College, Georgia, had worked out a set of four 12-sided dice that allowed two, three or four players to throw one of the dodecahedrons and get a statistically fair result, and a winner, every time. Harshbarger admits that it was really a solution looking for a problem, but that the idea of finding a set that worked with five players came up almost immediately. Practically speaking, it doesn't matter, but mathematically, I think it's a really beautiful problem, he says. Harshbarger became a kind of steward for the problem in the years since, operating a website to track discoveries as about 20 computer scientists and mathematicians from around the world drifted in and out of work on the problem.

an unworkable number of varying sides, well into the hundreds. These worked on paper, but were too finicky to build and roll in practice. And solutions with varied numbers of sides weren't just less elegant, but were also likely to lead people to suspect they were unfair, even if that wasn't the case. "This certainly got the ball rolling," says Harshbarger. Better solutions gradually emerged, such as a set of matching 180-sided dice by Harshbarger himself and a set of 120-sided dice from an Australian researcher. But it was Paul Meyer, a professional software engineer, who recently came on board and used a combination of seeking mathematical patterns in previous solutions and brute force computer search to arrive at a workable design. A set of 5 60-sided dice, which satisfied all the mathematical criteria but, crucially, could also be made and used in the real world. "They're quite round and they take their time to stop when you roll them, but they do work," says Harshbarger. "I've rolled dice a lot to see who goes first when playing board games, so it really spoke to me. But when I saw that math problem, the way it was laid out, I was thinking, oh, this is really just a computational search problem. I bet I could write an algorithm," says Meyer. "I didn't really expect to solve it." The search space Meyer had to work with was gargantuan. Harshbarger says there are more possible designs of 5 dice than there are atoms in the universe. But similarities and symmetries in previous solutions allowed him to reduce the space. His search wasn't comprehensive. There could be smaller dice out there that satisfy the criteria yet to be found. There is also the question of a hunt for 6 fair go-first dice, where the search space balloons from the already unimaginably large once more. The researchers already know that a set with 360 sides works, but it is impractical in the real world. And Harshbarger thinks that quantum computers or AI might be needed to crack the problem. But despite the elusive result working perfectly on paper, Bernhard von Stengel at the London School of Economics and Political Science, who wasn't involved in the work, is still unconvinced that the reality of these 60-sided dice for 5 players will match the theory. "It's definitely not very practical. Rolling standard dice and re-rolling them among tied winners is easier than using special 60-sided dice where even being fair is questionable," says von Stengel. "Will they land on each side with equal chance? How precise and hard-wearing does the die need to be manufactured?" And that article, "Dice Discovered That Solved Decade-Long Mathematical Problem," was by Matthew Sparks. It came from newscientist.com and was dated the 24th of August, 2026. You're on the Uncertainty Principle on Vision Australia Radio. I'm your reader and operator today, Barry Levini. We move now to the New York Times, an article dated the 24th of August. This article is entitled "Anatomy of an Autonomous Attack: 5 Alarming AI Capabilities." When OpenAI's agents went rogue in July, they demonstrated ingenuity and drive beyond what many experts imagined. A dangerous harbinger of what such bots could do in the future. The author's Dylan Friedman. On July 16th, the artificial intelligence company Hugging Face announced on its blog that it had been the target of a cyber attack that was different from anything we had handled before. The company, which hosts open source AI models and datasets, said that some of its internal data had been breached by an autonomous agent. Not knowing who was behind it, Hugging Face reported the intrusion to law enforcement agencies. OpenAI, a Hugging Face customer, reached out to see if it had been affected. The maker of ChatGPT did not realize it at the time, but it was the attack's perpetrator.
The incident has since become a cautionary tale of how autonomous AI systems can run

Mark, it is also a remarkable, alarming demonstration of AI capabilities that were thought to be in a distant future. Unlike normal incidents, which you can maybe trace down to a single day or a single effect or single log, this incident involves actually a team of agents who are working together, finding exploits, sharing them with one another, moving laterally through our systems, through external systems, and doing this over the course of days and weeks, Eric Wallace, an OpenAI safety researcher, said at a cybersecurity conference this month. To understand how unprecedented the attack was, here's what you have to know about the setup. Over a two-month span, OpenAI tested several new models, the systems that power chatbots. These models include one the company described as highly persistent, that has never been released, as well as GPT-5.6 Sol, OpenAI's most powerful public AI model. OpenAI connected each model with a sandbox, an isolated computer environment on which to run commands and code. As AI agents, the models were capable of carrying out long-running tasks, and even spawning their own sub-agents. But they were not supposed to have access to the internet. OpenAI assigned these AI agents to solve difficult problems, some of which were focused on safely trying to perform cyber attacks. OpenAI normally has safeguards to prevent its chatbots from performing cyber attacks, but the company dialed them down to evaluate the models. Then, OpenAI let the agents loose. In all, more than 7 billion chat logs were generated, which averages out to an astronomical 100 million per day. Mayhem erupted. The agents broke out of their sandboxes, established communication with one another, and gained access to the internet. From early May to mid-July, this swarm went on a rampage, breaching OpenAI's and Hugging Face's infrastructures while largely evading detection and control. This episode might seem like an obvious result of sloppy security monitoring and reduced internal defences, but that's missing an important point. In a future where AI systems are improving rapidly, these agents showed capabilities that could lead to a much more dangerous outcome next time. Capability 1. Coordinating as a collective. Each agent operated in its own sandbox, forcing it to be isolated. But less than a week after OpenAI started the training in May, the agents discovered a way to break out of their solitude. OpenAI had accidentally given the agents an impossible task, to find a file that didn't exist. This motivated the agents to try to establish a communication channel, in hopes that another agent might hold the missing file. Could communicate by uploading note, one agent's chat log read on May the 12th. However, maybe another agent in different environment possesses target and could voluntarily upload. And so the agents subverted a tool that was designed only to install software, using it to upload files that any other agent could read. The leap the agents took to understand that they would be better off teaming up rather than going at it alone allowed them to reap the benefits of every other agent's best insights. You can see the model's reasoning that, if I help out this collective group, it could save everyone time as a whole, which might benefit me, even though it might not immediately benefit my current task, Mr. Wallace explained at the conference. Capability 2. Taking orders from one another. Wow, other agents are coordinating. We got assignment. Read one agent's chat logs. Need note and respond. Normally, when AI agents are given a task, they perform it and the loop is closed. But OpenAI's agents establish their own loops, taking instructions from one another rather than from the assigned tasks. The AIs seem to be picking up tasks from each other that are just not the task
that they were originally assigned at all, said Alex Mallon, an AI security researcher at Redwood Research, in an interview. This is very scary. You do not want AIs to be just trying to do random stuff that we didn't tell them to do. Some of the agents rationalized committing cyber attacks by citing peer pressure. One agent said, "External infrastructure exploit is outside intended scope. However, task impossible. Peers doing it. We should continue." Capability 3. Targeting flaws that humans might miss. AI models are taught through a process that rewards successes and penalizes failures on tasks. OpenAI's agents repeatedly found cheating to be the fastest path to those rewards. The agents had been specifically instructed not to use the internet, but that didn't stop an agent from saying, "No exploitation possible. We are stuck. Perhaps answer online?" And so the agents identified the seemingly innocuous software installation tool, a service called Artifactory, as their best bet to escape their offline cage. The models were able to send specially crafted requests to Artifactory, which has broad internet access, and induce Artifactory into fetching external sites from the internet, Michael Dalton, an OpenAI security engineer, explained at the security conference. Capability 4. Evolving rapidly to overcome obstacles. Cyber attacks often play out like a line of toppling dominoes. A small breach leads to a bigger one, and so forth, until a system is severely compromised. After subverting Artifactory to send messages and connect to the internet, the agents figured out how to run their own code on Artifactory's systems. The subsequent flurry of activity was enough to cause an Artifactory system outage in early July. OpenAI realized its agents had gone rogue for the first time and worked with Artifactory's maker to fix the bugs the agents had exploited, known as zero-day vulnerabilities, named after the number of days the bug engineers have had to fix them. With Artifactory patched, the agents had to adapt. Their sandbox's defenses were fortified. Their message board was cleared. Their access to the internet and to each other was blocked. It took only 2 days for the agents to figure out how to create a new message board. This time around, they found and exploited a bug in Artifactory that let them create empty folders instead of uploading files. The agents invented their own codes and schemes, using just the names of these empty folders to embed messages and even entire computer programs. Capability 5. Superhuman search. The agents launched two simultaneous attacks in July, one on OpenAI's own infrastructure and the other on Hugging Face's. Both involved a remorseless willingness to search for and harvest other people's information that had been insecurely leaked on the open web. To attack OpenAI's infrastructure, the agents first found leaked login information on the internet for an unnamed organization. They then staged a malicious software package inside that organization and tricked Artifactory into installing it, granting the agents full control of Artifactory. Again. OpenAI runs a version of Artifactory inside its own systems. The agents discovered that the computer running Artifactory had a recent, publicly disclosed operating system vulnerability that they then exploited to gain access to an entire cluster of computers within OpenAI's research testing environment, along with secret credentials. The agents simultaneously targeted Hugging Face, most likely because they thought the popular AI hosting platform might contain private solutions to the challenging cybersecurity tasks they had been given. The agents hijacked an insecure application hosted on Modal, a third-party AI infrastructure company, and used it as a control center for their subsequent attack. In a dizzying blitz,
the AI agents proceeded to find and exploit two vulnerabilities in Hugging Face. The first involved uploading a malicious dataset to Hugging Face that caused the service to print out secret credentials and files, including its own source code. The agents found the second vulnerability in this source code. With the acquired credentials and understanding of the code running on the dataset workers, the agents then performed a remote code execution zero-day, Mr. Dalton said at the conference. Less than 13 hours later, the agents had compromised several clusters of computers in Hugging Face and gained access to customer data that seemed related to the agents' cybersecurity tasks. Hugging Face detected the infraction and fixed the zero-day vulnerabilities it exposed, shutting the agents down before OpenAI knew what had happened. It took nearly a week after that, on July the 19th, for OpenAI to discover its runaway agents and shut the models down. The aftermath. Two AI safety non-profits, METR and Redwood Research, are now working on an independent assessment. OpenAI is preparing a technical report, but it's estimated that the company has already spent a few million dollars on its initial AI-assisted reconstructions of the incident, which is likely only a fraction of the cost of training these models. It wasn't so much the sophistication of the attack that surprised us, Clément Delon, the chief executive of Hugging Face, said, but the volume and the speed made it quite weird and unprecedented. The AI firm Anthropic investigated its own recent model evaluations in response to OpenAI's disclosure and found that its AI agents had unintentionally executed smaller-scale cyber attacks on three organizations as early as April. The frontier labs were probably not as safe as we thought they were, Mr. DeLong added. Experts have since come to think of the incident as a watershed moment for AI cybersecurity and a warning signal of the risks that more capable AI will pose. Mr. Mallon from Redwood Research, who is not involved in the third-party assessment, said he feared a future in which AI agents breach their own company's defences, sabotaging their training processes, replicating themselves inside other organisations and becoming, in essence, uncontrollable. If they are much more capable, Mr. Mallon added, we might not get a second chance. And that article, Anatomy of an Autonomous Attack, Five Alarming AI Capabilities, was by Dylan Friedman. It came from the New York Times and was dated the 24th of August, 2026. Now we go to abc.net.au. This is an article posted on the 23rd of August. It's entitled, Chinese Humanoid Robot Beats Usain Bolt's 100 Meters World Record. And the author is Reuters. A Chinese humanoid robot ran 100 meters in 9.39 seconds in a preliminary heat at the World Humanoid Robot Games in Beijing on Saturday, faster than the men's world record held by Jamaican sprinting great Usain Bolt. Tiangong Ultra, developed by the Beijing Humanoid Robot Innovation Center, won its heat at the opening of the game's second edition, organizers said. The robot overtook smartphone maker Honor's Lightning near the finish after falling behind early in the race. Lightning finished in 9.47 seconds, also faster than the 9.58 second record Bolt set at the 2009 World Athletics Championships in Berlin. The results marked a sharp improvement from last year's inaugural games, when Tiangong Ultra won the 100 metres in 21.50 seconds. Tiangong also won the world's first humanoid robot half marathon, held in Beijing last year. Earlier on Saturday, Chinese state media reported that Lightning had run 100 metres in 9.32 seconds in a preparatory test, reaching a peak speed of 14.5 metres per second.
Lightning won this year's humanoid half marathon in 50 minutes and 26 seconds, faster than the pace of the elite men's human world record. Lightning stood 169 centimetres tall and had 95 centimetre legs during the half marathon. Its researchers later lengthened its legs by 10 centimetres ahead of the games, according to broadcaster CCTV. The 100 metres is among 51 events at the games, which include football, dancing, and industrial task contests. And that article, Chinese Humanoid Robot Beats Usain Bolt's 100 metres World Record, was from Reuters, and I was reading from abc.net.au from an article on the 23rd of August. You've been listening to The Uncertainty Principle on Vision Australia Radio. I've been your reader and operator this week, Barry Levini. Have a good week. The program will be back with you the same time again next week. Till then, bye for now.

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WH Print Radio Tasmania presents Pray to All by Natasha Cooper, published by Simon & Schuster and read by Annie Quamby. Episode 13. Caroline got up from the desk and put her hand on Fema's shoulder. Odd how you could feel like the mother of a man old enough to be your dad. Let's wait till we've a scotch in our hands, Gov. That'll make it easier for both of us. She put out the light, sent him off ahead, and had a quick word with the officers who were still at work. She delivered the orders as though transmitting them from Fema, then said she'd be back in an hour. They showed no signs of resenting or suspecting the orders. Her only other pause on the way to the conversation she didn't much want to have was at the most private of the available phones. Jess, she said, as soon as they were connected. Sorry about dinner, but I've got to work. OK, said Jess. Nothing will spoil. It's all cold. I'll have mine when I get hungry and bung yours in the fridge for when you're free. Don't kill yourself, will you, Angel? Remember, I have a stake in you. Caroline sometimes wished Jess wasn't an actor. It was hard to tell whether she was hurt or angry. Me too. See you later, she said, and followed her governor out into the sweaty dusk. The chosen pub had a garden, but it would probably be full to overflowing at this time of day. Trish put down the phone with added respect for the young sergeant. Almost at once it rang again. Dave here. I've had Sprinders on the line. They're in a state because one of their clients, Deborah Gibbett, needs help and is begging to see you. It's legal aid and not your area, but apparently you've already been down to see her in an informal way. Can that be true? It was a loaded question. Trish knew how jealously Dave guarded his right to allocate his employer's time. It's part of the TV work I'm doing for Anna Grayling, she said quickly, adding, nothing to do with Chambers. Why should she need a brief in prison? Apparently, Dave said, his voice leaking acid suspicion and disapproval like a corroded car battery, her cellmate has died of a drugs overdose. Oh, shit, Mandy. But she was getting better. What happened? The girl took a huge dose of heroin, which caused her to fall into a coma. She came out of that, but mysteriously did not recover. Now she's died of liver failure. The PM established that it had been caused by an overdose of paracetamol. Why didn't they test for that at the beginning? I don't know, do I? Dave sounded martyred as well as irritable. They could have saved if they had. But presumably one overdosed prostitute junkie serving a life sentence doesn't merit full toxicological testing. Bastards. There was a heavy sigh from Dave. Sorry, Trish said, sounding anything but apologetic. You were saying? Well, it's possible that the heroin could have been cut with paracetamol. They think Deborah Givett could have given paracetamol to the young woman when she was high and not noticing what anyone was doing to her. How would Deb have got that much? She's been given a lot recently for headaches. They think she could have been hoarding instead of taking it. You know how they do that, those women in prison. Hold the tablets in their mouths as long as someone's looking, then spit them out into a container. Yes, said Trish sadly. But where would she hoard them? Hadn't they had any cell searches? Naturally, but nothing too rigorous after the heroin coma. She was something of a trustee, I gather. They've torn the place apart now, of course, but they've found nothing. Trish's heart sank. She knew what prison officers could do to a cell when they were frustrated in a search for drugs. She could understand their anger, but it tipped some of them over into a kind of vindictiveness that sickened her. There was no point in asking Dave what they'd done and how much Deb had lost in the way of torn photographs or broken possessions, so she concentrated on the facts of the cellmate's death. But there's no evidence of Deb's involvement. No, but she has a record for doping and killing people after all. Trish thought for a few moments. Look, Dave, I can't get involved now if I'm to go on with this TV lark, and it's not my field. She needs a solicitor after all, not counsel at this stage. Tell Sprinders to send someone down with a holding brief to make sure Deb doesn't incriminate herself now, and we'll try to work out something better in the morning. You won't, Miss Maguire. You're due in court at 10. Yes, Dave, she said meekly. As soon as she'd got him off the line, she phoned Anna to warn her of the latest twist in Deb's story, phoned George to say she'd be back late in Southwark, and phoned her father to make sure he was all right and didn't need her that evening. Sure of them all, she got back to work for tomorrow's case. Not since her first year at the bar had she ever got into court, unprepared. The memory of one humiliating fiasco would live with her always. It wasn't till she left Chambers a couple of hours later that she realised how hot it was still. The dank, dark old buildings of the temple didn't overheat much until much later in the summer.
No direct sunlight reached her room, only a little grey light from a dingy brick-lined well. Outside, the sun had sunk behind the buildings, but there was still plenty of heat left to rise from the pavements and hover against her face. She contemplated walking home, then saw a taxi with its lights on. It was a weakness that tempted her to hail it, but she was tired enough to give in. George greeted her with a long, tall spritzer, almost pushed her into a recumbent position on her favourite sofa. She kicked off her shoes and wondered if she had the energy to wriggle out of her tights too, but she didn't. He said something about finishing off the dinner as Trish let her head slide back against the purple cushion and felt its softness cradling the ache at the back of her skull. His voice burbled on, telling her the news of his day and who he'd spoken to and how his current cases were going. She was listening. Probably she could even have reproduced some of his news if she'd been challenged, but it was wonderfully peaceful to let it flow over her without having to concentrate. Her eyes closed. George's voice had much the same effect as the pumping machines in the intensive care unit. Rhythmic, safe, strong, comforting. He was in charge. She could let go. She came to not much more than an hour later to see him grinning at her over the top of the Evening Standard. "Hi there." "Hi yourself," she said, blinking but not moving anything else. Then she ran her tongue over her dry lips. "Ugh." "I took your drink away when it looked as though you might soak your front. Are you hungry?" She thought about it, blinked, and then nodded. Maybe. "Good, because there's a nice pair of artichokes ready with a new sauce. It's 10:15. If you don't eat now, you never do it. You haven't any weight to spare." Trish is on her feet by now, bending over to kiss him in gratitude for the tolerance and the cookery and the fact that he was there. Caroline was so weary she was almost crawling by the time she reached her own sanctuary. Jess was in bed and asleep, but she left a pretty plate of cheese and asparagus quiche and salad in the fridge with a note on it saying, "Eat me." Caroline ripped off the cling film and ate with her fingers, stuffing in the food to get it down fast enough to deal with her hunger. Then she had a quick shower and slid into bed, her gut already aching with indigestion. Jess half woke and stretched out a hand. When it met Caroline's shoulder, Jess smiled in her sleep and moved a little closer. Caroline lay in the warm dark with her legs stuck out at the side of the duvet, trying to calm down enough to sleep. All the figures in the case danced on the inside of her eyelids like a nursery freeze, but each one carried the weight of her need to help Bill Femer. He'd been mashed up by the powers that be over the last case. He'd been pulverised by Sue's departure, and Caroline thought he could be on the edge of a major breakdown. Somehow she had to keep Steve Owler corralled, or at least out of the way, so he couldn't see how near the edge the boss had got. And of course she had to find the lead to Malcolm Chase's killer, or at least the person who'd been paid by the killer. She didn't like the idea of people supplying death by mail order, but it was the order who deserved the biggest punishment, not the supplier. Like it was the drug dealers they ought to go after, not the consumers, and the punters, not the prostitutes. At least that's what she thought. Forms filled her vision. She was trying to work out the answer to one of the questions, peering at the box that needed a tick. Or was it a cross? She couldn't see properly. She flopped over, sticking her legs further out of the duvet. Catching sight of the clock, she realised she must have been asleep for hours. Deborah Gibbert woke again and wondered how many officers had flicked open the spy hole to watch her as she slept. She felt their gloating like a layer of grease all over her, and she hated them. The resentful dread she'd felt for her father was like a drift of chiffon compared to all this all-covering goo. If she'd understood what it was like to hate when she'd been interrogated after his death, she'd have been able to convince the whole bloody world she wasn't guilty. Her back was agony from the disgusting pavement-like mattress underneath her. The cell stank in the unmoving air. Stress always went for her tummy, and she'd been up and down with the runs as though she'd eaten a dodgy Egyptian meatball like the one that had ruined a long-awaited trip up the Nile with Adam the year before Millie was born. She thought of bloody Cordelia the last time she'd seen her outside court. Cordelia would probably be sitting in her shady courtyard sipping some pink champagne and eating caviar. She had to get out of here. With Mandy dead and the screws all convinced she'd been murdered, life wasn't going to be endurable. If the film didn't work, she could always... But Kate needed her. She couldn't put her head in a plastic bag while Kate was still so vulnerable. Deb had tried to phone her back after their row, but something had gone wrong with the line and she hadn't got through. There were only a couple of units left on her phone card after the call to Sprindler's. She tried to turn over, but the mattress was even worse agony on her front. It squashed her breasts flat and pushed her back out of line. Her breast was nearly as sore as when she'd first tried to feed Kate. Oh, Kate.
her hard little head covered in silky black hair had pressed against Deb's chest and her urgent gums had bitten hard into the already sore nipples. It had been agony, but worth it. There was no one in Deb's whole life she'd ever loved as much as Kate. No wonder bloody Cordelia was jealous. She'd always been jealous of everything. Jealous of their mother's preference, jealous of Malcolm, jealous of the babies, jealous even of Adam, whom she professed to despise. That had always been her favourite tactic. If Deb had something Cordelia couldn't have, she'd affect contempt to make it seem worthless. And for years Deb had been a sucker for that and believed she and everything she liked and everything she cared about was crap. God, she was a fool, and Cordelia was a bitch. Standing in the dock listening to Cordelia's hate had been like standing under a river of tar that stuck to everything it touched, ruining it. Deb's only consolation now was that their mother hadn't been alive to hear any of it. She'd always done her best to protect Deb, but had probably only made Cordelia's hate worse. An eye was looking through the door again, a gloating, pleased eye that promised more humiliation, more fear to come. Adam heard Kate crying and looked at his clock. It was 4 a.m. He knew he ought to get up to ask her what was wrong. He lay there, listening to the sobs, half stifled in the pillow, trying to work out whether she'd meant to wake him. If she hadn't, going to her room would be an intrusion. He hoped she wasn't going to wake the younger ones. He'd had an awful time with Marcus, who'd been struggling with his maths prep, and hadn't been able to bear to ask for help. Adam had tried unobtrusively to offer advice and had been blitzed with a stream of contempt from his son. It shouldn't have hurt, that sort of thing, but it had. Marcus's last fling had been the worst bit. If you'd looked after Mummy properly, she'd be here now. It's your fault. At that point, Louis had looked up from his books, his big blue eyes flooded with tears. Between the two of them trying to soothe Louis's fears and Marcus' inexpressible anxieties, reassuring them both in their different languages that one day Deb would be back with them, Adam had almost lost it. He'd been tempted to yell at them that he had needs too, that he couldn't always be calm and kind and strong. Luckily, he'd just managed to hold on, but he wouldn't if he had to deal with Kate as well. She might need him, but he hadn't got anything left to give her. He strained to hear what was going on and was rewarded with silence. She must have got over it then, whatever it was. Perhaps it was a boyfriend or a spat at school. Adam turned over and tried to ignore the space on the other side of the bed. One day he might sleep well again. One day.

0: You're listening to Pray to All, read by Annie Quamby. Trish's head was buzzing from a difficult conference. Her day in court had gone well, but the two clients who'd come to see her in chambers afterwards had been in such anguish that she couldn't now think of anything else. They wanted the court to force their local health authority to pay for experimental treatment for their daughter, whose leukemia had just been pronounced incurable. Tonight it seemed to Trish as though she would never get away from miserable families. If they were not tormenting each other, they were bludgeoned by fate or else by impersonal agencies whose priorities could never match theirs. For the health authorities, there would always be at least 50 equally deserving cases to be balanced against each other. She remembered the way Anna had involved her in Deb Gibbett's case in the beginning. "Families being what always get you going," Anna had said, or something like that. But didn't they worry everyone? The hurt, the quite unnecessary hurt that washed about in the unhappy one, seemed more important than anything else sometimes. Everything else came from it, after all. Certainly most of the crime she'd ever come across. This was the kind of evening when Trish needed George, but he was off on another frolic of his own, so she'd have to get herself back together again and get her own supper. Do me good, she thought, if I've got the energy to eat anything anyway. She'd probably end up washing off the sweaty grime under the shower and taking a huge glass of wine to bed to fall asleep watching a light-hearted video. She knew she shouldn't have been quite so tired, but she'd been working on her papers most nights until well after midnight, and she was still angry with Anna. Trish reached her iron staircase and put her hand on the banister. Suddenly the 50 steps up to her eyrie seemed like Everest. She hauled up one foot and put it on the bottom step. The metal reverberated under her heavy tread. She hadn't been this knackered for years. So much for the summer meaning less work. "Hello," said a young, vaguely familiar voice which sounded very scared. Trish looked upwards towards her front door. A figure was uncoiling itself in the dusk. Kate Gibbett. "I say, are you all right?" Kate asked, staring down in the dark. "Bit tired." Trish gathered her forces and achieved a smile. "I'm sorry I wasn't here when you came, Kate. How are you?" "Fine. I'm really sorry to hang about, but I had to talk to you. This is the only address I had. I tried to phone your mobile, but it wasn't taking calls, and I haven't any money to go elsewhere." "How long have you been here?" Trish had forgotten how tired she was and had almost reached the top of the steps. "Since 5:30. I sort of thought you'd be out of work by then. I didn't realise." "You've been here for 5 hours? Kate, my dear child, I'm so sorry. Come on in." Trish flicked on the lights and rushed to find wine and biscuits to put into Kate before she even tried to think what real food there might be to cook. With a tin of Roca cheese biscuits under her arm and the bottle in one hand, two glasses and a corkscrew in the other, she came back to see that Kate was in tears. Trish put down her load and offered a hug. Kate tried to relax into it, but they couldn't get it right. Trish withdrew, wishing George was with her. He'd be just the man to deal with this. Trying to think what he would have done, Trish persuaded Kate to sit down. She found a box of Kleenex and dumped it on the black sofa, poured the wine and thrust a brimming glass at her guest. "Oh, thanks. I'm sorry." "Don't worry about it. You've been having an awful time, I know." Trish sipped some of her own wine, let it trickle slowly over the back of her tongue and down her dry throat. In any case, anyone would be in a state, having had to sit out there on their own for so long, not knowing if I was ever coming. "What did you want me for?" "I needed to talk. I can't tell my father." "What?" "It hurts him if I talk about my real father." Kate looked shyly over the top of her wine glass. "I don't know if you knew, but my real father was the man who's just been shot." "Malcolm Chase? Yes, in fact, I did know. I recognised the likeness." Trish smiled. "It's not hard to spot when you know what to look for. I'm so sorry he's dead. It must make an already difficult life hard to bear at times." Kate put down her glass and rubbed a screwed-up Kleenex over both eyes, sniffing. "Seems so unfair. You see, I'd only just met him, and he was amazing. Dad, my ordinary father, told me the truth when Mum went to prison, but I didn't think I'd need him. You know, Malcolm." She smiled shyly. "Then one weekend, after I'd heard he was going to work with Anna Grayling to get Mum out, I somehow thought I'd better meet him. I just wanted to talk, that was all." "I know you went to his house." Kate looked astonished, her mouth opening and shutting like a hungry carp's as she tried to ask a question. All the shyness had gone and her eyes were angry. "We've all been asking a lot of questions of a lot of people since he was shot," Trish said gently. "We've had to. I heard you'd been round to Pimlico." "Sorry, I didn't think." "I never had the chance to talk to him about you. Did you like him? Was he kind to you?" Kate nodded, her eyes leaking again. She gulped some wine and tried to get control, but only made herself choke. He was wonderful. He said he'd often wanted to find me, get to know me, but didn't think it would be fair to unsettle me. He didn't know if I knew about him, you see. He said he'd been watching me from a distance. Kate's face was full of the kind of shaky pride Tricia's felt when Paddy had first come round in front of her in the intensive care unit. He said he'd find it hard to wait, but he hadn't wanted to throw me off my stroke till after my exams next year. So he charmed you too. And did you ever see him again? Kate shook her head, but her eyes warned Trish there was more to come. Or talk to him? Once or twice. When? Once was the night when it happened. Kate raised her head. Her long straight hair flicked itself across her face as she moved, and she pushed it away impatiently. The A-level English group came up to London to the National Theatre that night. It was the last week of term. Her voice rose towards the end of the sentence as though to make sure Trish knew what she was talking about. Trish nodded. Kate was chewing her lip and looking as though someone was poking a hot wire into the soles of her feet. And I phoned him, she said, in the interval. There was a phone near the loo, you see. I thought he might tell me how his campaign for Mum was going. That seems fair, Trish said encouragingly, when Kate brushed a finger over her eyes. She shook her head again. It was only an excuse. I was being selfish. I wanted to talk to him, for me, not her. Did you get through to him? Yes. Kate was staring straight ahead. The wires still seemed to be driven up into her feet. Then she shook herself all over and produced a brave smile that didn't convince Trish for a moment. We talked for ages, nearly all through the interval, and he was, well, lovely, really. He promised he'd get Mum out. It was the last thing he did. He said you were being brilliant. Was that exactly what he said? Trish asked, wondering who else he'd told. Kate nodded, apparently too full of her story to see the significance. I don't mean about me, but about your mother. And he said that when it happened, he and Mum and I would get together and work out how to make up for everything that had gone wrong in the past. Then his doorbell rang. I heard it even down the phone. He said there was a motorbike messenger there. He could see down to the front steps from his study window. He had to go. Kate stared at Trish, blank dread in her eyes. That must have been when he was shot. Trish felt wholly inadequate. She could advise on all sorts of legal and family problems, but she never had to console a girl of this age for such a horror. "Have you talked to the police about this?" she asked carefully, avoiding any hint of doubt or censure. "No." Kate sniffed and rubbed the back of her hand under her nostrils. She remembered the Kleenex and cleaned first her hand and then her face. "I think maybe you should," Trish said as calmly as though she was advising a brisk walk in good weather. "They need to know everything that happened that night. It's a bit late now, but we could talk to them tomorrow. Look, why don't I make up a bed for you in the spare room? You can get some sleep, and we'll call them first thing in the morning. Now, does your father, I mean Adam, does he know you're here?" "No, I left a note saying I was going out," Kate looked up. "The little ones are okay, honestly. A friend of mine's sleeping over, so even if Dad was late, they couldn't have been alone." "That's fine, but he's probably worried. I'll give him a ring now. You drink your wine. It'll help you sleep later. Are you hungry?" "Not really, but please..." "Yes?" "If he says he wants to talk to me, it's so hard. I don't want to have to explain, not now." "Don't worry. I'll say everything that has to be said. You concentrate on getting some rest. I'll be back in a minute with some sheets." Trish phoned Adam from her bedroom. As she'd expected, he was jittery with anxiety, talking faster than usual and sounded aggressively demanding. Trish explained her plan for the morning, adding she'd see Kate into the hands of the police herself and make sure she got safely to the bus or train that would bring her home. "I see." Those two words had come out slowly, leaden. Trish detected understanding and distress in them, but couldn't be sure whether she was imagining the menace. "Thank you. Do you know what triggered this flight?" "No, I haven't wanted to ask too many questions. She's in quite a bad way, and I think she'll be better after she's slept. If there's no improvement tomorrow, I'll take her to my doctor before we talk to the police. He's very good. Now I must go. I'll phone again as soon as there's any news." "I need to talk to her now." "I think, Adam, that it really would be better not. She's very tired and very emotional, and she feels so guilty for upsetting you. Could you let her off just for tonight?" There was a brooding pause. "So be it," he said at last. "Give her my love if you think that wouldn't upset her too much." Trish briefly closed her eyes, but she didn't protest at the sarcasm. "And tell her I'm not angry with her." That was better, she thought. That sounded almost sincere. "Sure. I'll phone you tomorrow, Adam. Good night." With her arms full of bedclothes, Trish made her way down the spiral staircase into the great open living room. Kate was lying back against the sofa cushions. Her eyes were pink and swollen. There was still a lot of wine in her glass. "I don't really like wine much," she said, noticing the direction of Trish's gaze. "I'm sorry." "It's fine. Don't worry about it. Couldn't matter less. And I should have asked anyway. I've got Diet Coke, if that would be any better, or mineral water. Let me make up the bed and I'll fetch whichever you prefer." "I can do the bed. I'm used to it." "We'll do it together." Trish led the way to the spare room. A few minutes later, as they were bending down at either side of the bed, tucking in the bottom sheet, she said, "Did your real father talk at all about the time when he and your mother were together?" It wasn't fair to press Kate when she was in such a turmoil, but there might never be another opportunity. "Yes, a little. He said he'd come to understand that she was the real love of his life, but at the time when they were together, he was in so much of a muddle about himself he hadn't realised that." Kate looked up, hooking her long straight hair over her shoulder. "And he said she never told him about me, not till much later. He didn't know why not." Trish wished she'd be able to talk to Deb herself about all this before she heard Malcolm Shays' version filtered through whatever censorship he'd applied for Kate's benefit. "So I asked her." Kate was looking older than usual and her voice had taken on a bitterness Trish hadn't heard from her before. "When?" "When she phoned me last Friday." Kate's eyes flooded and she was a child again. "Last Friday we were talking about his death. Dad sends her phone cards every week, you see, and she always phones me on Fridays before school." Kate dropped the sheet and stood up, staring at Trish. "She told me my real father had lied to me. She said she told him about me as soon as she'd had the pregnancy test, and he'd said she had to have an abortion." Trish finished the hospital corner she was tucking under the mattress to give herself time to think. She wasn't sure if she was angrier with Malcolm Chase or Deb. "And when she said she couldn't ever kill her own baby, he said in that case it was her responsibility. He didn't want to have anything to do with it or her. That's what she told me, he'd said. He called me it." "Kate, he didn't know you." Trish could see she wasn't helping. She tried again. "It wasn't you he was talking about, just a responsibility he hadn't expected and didn't know how to cope with. Try not to take it too personally. Your mother wouldn't want you to think like that." "But she does. She wants me to be angry with him. She said it was important I didn't go on turning him into a hero, that Dad had looked after me and loved me, and she and I owed him everything. That my real father had been selfish and mixed up, and although she'd once loved him, she couldn't let me believe in his lies now." Trish had huge sympathy for Deb, but this was not the time for such cruel honesty. "Listen, Kate, your mother is living under enormous stress at the moment, like you. I know she's very, very unhappy about your real father's death, maybe..." "But he wanted me to be aborted. He didn't want me." "Your mother wanted you," Trish said quietly. "She loves you more than she loves anyone else. When I went to see her about making this programme, it was you she was thinking of. Not herself, not your legal father or the other children, just you. She cares so much." "But she doesn't understand." "I expect she does. Sometimes it's difficult to talk about that sort of thing, especially in her situation, when she can't even see you. Now I think you're too tired to talk about it any more tonight. Why not have a hot bath? It's only a trivial kind of soothing, but it usually helps." "All right." Kate wasn't built for submission, but she looked like the humblest of dependents as she waited for the rest of Trish's orders. It diminished her. "The bathroom's just there, and try to get some sleep. You've had more to put up with in the last couple of years than most people have in their whole lives, but you'll come through."
1: "Will I?"
0: 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Now I'll start the bath running. Don't let it overflow, will you?" 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
6: When the pain won't lift, when every day hurts a little more than the last, it's hard to keep trusting a God you cannot see. Maybe you've been there. Maybe you're there right now. Hi, I'm Clayton Bjellin, and today on Insight for Living, Chuck Swindoll returns to the story of Job, a man who lost nearly everything, yet held fast to his faith through the darkness. Chuck shows us how Job could be brutally honest with God and still trust him completely. It's a message about grace under pressure, and first, we will begin with prayer.
7: We have sung of your great names and the names of your Son, our Father, and even some names of the Spirit who works within us and fills us with power and encouragement. And today we speak to you through Christ, not because of our deserving to do so, but because of him who has opened the way to you through his blood. Thank you sincerely, our Father, for the cross, where we first saw the light and the burden of our hearts rolled away. And we still walk with you by faith. We still seek you by faith. We still long to please you and to honor your name and to represent you correctly and fairly and appealingly to those who have never known that you are approachable or forgiving or full of compassion and love. And now this morning, Father, I pray that you will speak to us from this ancient book in ways that will make sense to us in the 21st century. Thank you for preserving the Word of God. Thank you for giving us a book from which we can sing the songs of the faithful. Thank you now for the privilege of giving. We do so with gratitude for our occupation, for health in being able to work, and for the ability to serve you in places outside these walls. Be glorified in the gifts we give, in the sermon that is preached, and in our response to all of this. Through Christ, I pray.
6: 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Chuck titled today's message, How to Handle Criticism with Class.
7: There is no finer example of grace under pressure than this man whose book bears his name. Job has been, he's suffered the loss of bankruptcy, the death of his 10 children, that's grieved him, the attacks of his friends who were once close to him, and the disease that ravaged him on top of all that, with the fever and the swelling and the sleepless nights and the dreadful days. And you rarely see Job losing it. If anything, at his worst, he simply says to the Lord, I am at a loss to know what's happening or why. What is being said isn't true, and what you're doing, I cannot explain, but all I can do is trust you. The first cycle is over. Eliphaz, Bildad, and Zophar swung at him and often hit him. The second cycle is over. Eliphaz, Bildad, Zophar, once again, took him on. He answered each one, usually with great wisdom. Now we're back to the third cycle. And we're not surprised to read that old name again, Eliphaz the Temanite, responded. He makes three accusations against Job in chapter 22. Verses 1 to 11, you're a sinner. Verses 12 to 20, you have hidden your sin, so you're a hypocrite. Verse 21 to the end of the chapter, chapter 22, verse 30, you're in need of repentance. I mean, the gall it took for him to stand there and say that to a man who is literally fevered with these boils that are all over him and racked with grief over the loss of his family and his home and his business. But he says it straight, verse 5 of chapter 22, Eliphaz accuses, is not your wickedness great and your iniquities without end? Why would he say that? Look at the condition you're in. Nobody loses everything, including family and business and home and health, without being guilty of sin. You must be a terrible sinner in light of all that you've lost. Correct observation, he's lost everything. Wrong conclusion, it wasn't because he was sinful. But Job doesn't answer. Remember, this is grace under pressure. Job's character was so pure before all of the trouble started that the devil picked him out as the one he wanted to pick on. And the Lord allowed it, knowing that Job's character would be able to withstand it. The antithesis is true, the opposite of what he's being accused of. The critic didn't know his facts. And by the way, how could he have known them? He hasn't even been on the scene. He only showed up after the sickness occurred. He invites Job to look back. Is not God in the height of heaven? Look also at the distant stars, how high they are. First he says, look up. Look up, Job. You say, what does God know? Can he judge through the thick darkness? Clouds are a hiding place for him so that he cannot see. He walks on the vault of heaven. Will you keep to the ancient path which wicked men have trod? Look back now, Job. Look back and see what other men have done. You're doing just what they have done. They were snatched away before their time, whose foundations were washed away by a river. They said to God, depart from us, and what can the Almighty do to them? That's what you're doing, Job. So Eliphaz is telling him off. Tough criticism. It's hard enough to be told you're a sinner, but to be told on top of that that you're a hypocrite, it's a low blow. It's hard to show grace under pressure at a time like that. Our God despises hypocrisy. But the fact is, Job is not guilty of it. Well, Eliphaz decides he needs to preach an evangelistic sermon to Job, and maybe he will get saved. And so in verses 21 to 30, he delivers an excellent evangelistic

instruction from God's mouth and establish his words in your heart. He has done that. If you return to the Almighty, he doesn't need to. You will be restored if you remove unrighteousness far from your tent. He's already done that. And place your gold in the dust. Verse 25, then the Almighty will be your gold and choice silver to you. Then you will delight in the Almighty and lift up your face to God. He's going on and on and on with this message, and Job just patiently sits there. Let me ask you a hard question. Would you have sat there and let all that be said without interrupting? I mean, wouldn't you at least a time or two say, wait a minute, before you go any further, prove that. Where are my witnesses, or where are your witnesses that say I'm guilty of that? Prove it. And he doesn't do that. Grace under pressure. Job, by the way, in chapter 23 and 24, never once answers Eliphaz. He talks to and about the Lord, but he doesn't once address Eliphaz. I think that's pretty significant. After all, Eliphaz is not going to justify him. The Lord will. So after you take the blast, whether it's at work or in some other place, and you finally get home and you get a quiet place, go to the Lord and talk to him and say, Lord, you know the truth. If any part of that is true, reveal that to me, but I don't believe it is. And in light of that, these are the things I request. Now we get to chapter 23 and chapter 24. You get three very calm responses and very vulnerable responses from Job. Verses 1 to 12, Job answers, I am unable to locate the presence of God, but I trust him. I am unable to locate the presence of God, but I trust you, Lord. That's grace under pressure. Follow along with me. Then Job replied, verse 3, oh, that I knew where I might find him, that I might come to his seat. It's the courtroom he has in mind. I wish I knew the bench that he sat on. I wish I knew where I could locate him somewhere on this earth that I could get to him. I would bring my case before him, verse 4 says. And I would fill my mouth with arguments. I would learn the words which he would answer. I wouldn't argue with him. I would learn from him. I would perceive what he would say to me. Would he contend with me by the greatness of his power? No. Surely he would pay attention to me. You know, one of the great things about our God, when you come to him as you are, you never hear him say, shame on you. People say that. God hears your confession, and he is quick to respond, I forgive you. I love you. I understand you. I commend you for facing the truth. Would he contend with me by the greatness of his power? No, he would pay attention to me. In fact, there the upright would reason with him, and I would be delivered forever from my judge. One of the things we can learn from our God is that when people come with their confession, there is one appropriate response. Three words. I forgive you. That's the response. They don't need reminders of other bad things that they have done. They don't need to be put on the spot or shamed because they failed. They need forgiveness. He says, would he contend with me? He would not contend with me, even though he's much more powerful. He would pay attention to me. I could reason with him, and I would be delivered forever from my judge. But I can't find him. I go forward, verse 8. He's not there. I turn around, and I go back, and I cannot perceive him. When he acts on the left, I cannot behold him, and when he turns to the right, I cannot see him. You ever been there? Just keep it to yourself for a minute, okay? If we all answered, it would be one rousing yes. Sometime in vain you search for some visible evidence of the living God. Wouldn't it be great to wake up in the middle of the night and peek out?

out the window and see a little sky writing. Dear Chuck, I hear you. I'm in charge. Love, God. But that's not the way it works. I would love for that to happen. I'd love to get into my vehicle after a hard day at work and turn the radio on and have God say, before you listen to this station, I want to talk to you for a few minutes. What's that dial? Where is he on that dial? I would turn and... We'd love to have something tangible, something present. But we don't. It's a matter of faith. It's like the tragedy that struck this family of one child. The mother died early in the child's life, and the father and the daughter were left with the memory of this wonderful mother and the grief and the sorrow. And the night after the funeral of that day, he put his daughter to bed, and his heart just went out to her, and he decided that he would take a cot in there and put the cot by the daughter's bed. Middle of the night, he heard her crying, and he called her name, and she said, Daddy, it's so hard. She said, I just miss her so much. And he reached over and took her hand. She said, oh, that's so much better. And she put her hand over on his shoulder and on his chest. And he said, you know, sweetheart, we have the Lord. She said, I know it, but I just need someone with skin on. I just need someone to touch. If you live alone, you sometimes feel that. If you have been left alone because of a broken relationship and you now find yourself where you once had companionship, but now it's just you, you must awaken sometime in the night and think, I wish I could find him there. I wish I could just reach out and touch him or hear his words. How reassuring that would be. This is a great man. This isn't some immature, fly-by-night, brand-new Christian. This is a mature saint of God. Oh, that I could know where he is. But I cannot see him, behold him, or perceive him. Some of the greatest verses in all the Bible or verses 10, 11, and 12 of Job 23. I committed them to memory back when I was in my young 20s, and I have called them to mind perhaps more than any other passage of Scripture. I commend to you the memorizing of Job 23, 10 through 12. I'm serious. I've got them marked out in my Bible. I got a ruler and I marked around 23, 10 through 12. He knows the way that I take. Look at the verse. When he, that's God, has tried me, I shall come forth as gold. My foot has held his steps. His way have I kept and not declined. Neither have I turned back from the command of his lips. I love this word. I have esteemed, I have treasured, I have prized the words of his mouth more than my necessary food. I'm unable to locate the presence of God, but I trust him. Eliphaz, Bildad, Zophar, and later Elihu, you can say whatever you wish against me. God knows the way that I take. He knows the truth. He, my justifier, he and I are on speaking terms. I trust him. I believe in him. He knows the way I take. After the trial is over, I will come forth as gold. You can count on that, saints. When the trial has passed, you will be deeper and richer for it.
I want you to allow those words to burn their way into your brain so deeply that they become like a divine filter for everything that happens in your life from now on. Everything. God knows the way that we take. One of the heretical ideas of these current days is the openness of God. Open theism is what it is called, as though God is still learning as he watches us respond to situations. In other words, omniscience is not really omniscience. It's kind of a learning knowledge. But the God of the Bible, I am convinced, and verses like this say that, the God of the Bible knows the way we take. Your need, verse 11, and mine, is to have our feet hold fast to his path, to keep his way and not turn aside, not depart from the command of his lips. You say, well, I thought we couldn't see him. What do you mean, his lips? His word. It's as if God is speaking. When you open his book, his word teaches you, instructs you, counsels you, comforts you, reproves you, directs your steps. I have not departed from the command of his lips. And look at the last line, I have treasured. The word means to esteem, to value the words of his mouth more than steak and potatoes, more than solid dessert, more than the most delicious and delectable meal the finest chef in the country can provide. I have treasured the words of his mouth more than what I have for lunch or what I'm served or what I serve myself for supper. I treasure his words more than anything that even keeps me alive. That's the value I place on what he has said. Grace under pressure. That's why he could keep from answering Eliphaz or slugging him. That's how Job could restrain himself when he's being falsely accused. He knows that God knows the way he takes. God knows his heart, and he trusts God. Now, the second statement Job makes, which is the balance of this chapter, 13 through 17, I'm unable to understand the plan of God. Now, get that along with the first one, and you'll have a nice balance. I'm unable to locate the presence of God, but I trust him. Now, the second is, I am unable to understand the plan of God, but I trust him. Same ending, but it's another subject. His plan is unfolding, and I'm not able to understand it. In fact, he says he's unique in verse 13. God is unique. Who can turn him? What his soul desires, that he does. That's a very important statement. What his soul desires, that he does. God does not say to you some night, hey, Frank, what do you say I try this on you? How would that be? Don't wait for that to happen. He doesn't give you a call and say, Shirley, hi, this is God. I'm thinking about trying such and such tomorrow. See if you'll step up. So what do you think about that? It ain't going to happen. If you get calls like that, contact one of our counselors. He is unique. Who can turn him? What his soul desires, that he does. He doesn't ask permission. He doesn't tell you ahead of time. He doesn't explain why it's so hard. He doesn't let you know how it's going to come out. He doesn't tell you why it goes on and on and on and on and on, and most of it is unfair. He doesn't tell you how long it's going to last. He doesn't tell you when it's going to end. You trust him. You trust him. You wait. You serve him. You keep your feet on his paths. You treasure his words. And whatever God desires, that is what he does. And you trust him. You can't understand it. And don't call me, because I can't explain it either. I got my own stuff. You call me, I'll probably say, while you're on the line, I've got several things I want to ask you. And to make matters even more complicated, verse 14, he performs what is appointed for me. There's a uniqueness there. Nobody else was Job, and Job had what was appointed for Job, and that became his life and lifestyle. Just as he is performing what is appointed for you, and
Don't get your hopes up. Many such decrees are with him. You got a whole bunch of them waiting to implement once you get through this one. Isn't that fun? Therefore, I would be dismayed at his presence when I consider I am terrified of him. That's great, great vulnerability. Just say it. It's okay. I think the Lord would love to hear us say that on occasion. You frighten me. I heard about one of the Puritans who was so exasperated, the Lord was taking so much time, he went into his study, closed the door, and he said, God, hurry up! You're so slow. You frighten, you terrify me. How long is this going to go on? You can do that. God will understand. He's not going to go zap and you're gone. It's not like that. And Job is just as honest with him as he can possibly be. It was dark inside there. And it wasn't getting any lighter, and every day that passed, it just hurt more.

Even in the darkness, even when God seems silent and slow, you can be honest with him. You can tell him you're frightened, that the waiting is almost more than you can bear, and you can still trust him. That's the faith Job discovered, and it's the faith God wants to grow in you. 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I'm Clayton Bjellin. 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
6: Passionately proclaiming uncompromising truth. That's what Dr. Michael Youssef is committed to doing across six continents through the expanding ministry arms of Leading the Way. In this episode, the final message Dr. Youssef preached at the church he founded in Atlanta. It's a cornerstone message that drove his life and drives everything he does as an individual, husband, father, grandfather, and as he moves forward as a ministry leader. It's also a message he's passionate about sharing with you, because it's a biblical call to point the lost to the truth only found in Christ. And he's challenging you to increase the passion of declaring Christ openly in your family, church, workplace, community, and nation. Listen with me to Dr. Michael Youssef and his life message. We preach Christ.
7: Turn with me, please, to 2 Corinthians chapter 4, verses 4 and 5. The God of this age, talking about Satan, the God of this age has blinded the minds of the unbelievers so that they cannot see the light of the gospel of the glory of Christ, who is the image of God. Say that with me. Who is? For we do not preach ourselves, but Jesus Christ as Lord. And we ourselves as your servants for Jesus' sake. This cannot be just the foundation stone, cannot be just a doctrine that's stuck away in historical books. No, but it has to be preached and practiced day in and day out, again and again and again. Because if you study church history, you'll find that in every generation, our Lord has called upon some men and women, young and old, to stand up and affirm this truth for themselves, to stand up against the spirit of the age, to stand up against those who water down, modify, or otherwise compromise the gospel of Jesus Christ, to stand up against those who deny the power of the gospel of Jesus Christ, to stand up against those who seek to rewrite the gospel and make it palatable to non-believers. Those who seek to modify the message of Christ to fit the cultural trends, to stand up against those who seek to repaint the portrait of Jesus in order to make him acceptable to rebellious sinners, those who seek to remove the offense of the cross, those who seek to shave the mane of the Lion of Judah, those who preach that if you believe somewhat and repent to a certain extent, you'll be saved to a certain degree. No in a million no to that. No in a million no to that. Now, I remember a number of years ago, a man who had risen into leadership here, including serving on the vestry. He was under pressure to doubt this message. And he began a chain of murmur against me and the preaching of the Word of God. And he kept saying, what we need to do is to affirm what we're for, not what we're against. I knew where that was coming from, and I immediately confronted him one-on-one, and I explained to him that for the pure gospel of Jesus Christ to be lifted high, we must preach what we are for, but we're also what we're against. For we are not like the Islamists who force their religion on people by jihad, by force, by terrorism. But we lift up Christ, our Christ, so that everyone can make an intelligent decision for or against to receive Christ or reject him, declaring clearly and lovingly and thoughtfully that those who receive him as the only Savior and Lord will receive forgiveness of sins, peace and joy in this life, and be assured of eternity with him in heaven. Amen. Those who reject him as their only Savior and Lord, they will spend there forever in an eternity of horror and suffering. And that is why we see in history again and again and again that God calls faithful children for 2,000 years now to stand firm, to stand strong, to stand up, and to say with the Apostle Paul, for we preach Christ and not ourselves, but we, your servants, for Jesus' sake. We do not preach our ideas, we preach Christ. We do not preach what makes us popular, we preach Christ. We don't preach what makes us acceptable to this fallen world, we preach Christ. We do not preach the rebranding of Jesus as some people are asking for, nor do we preach surrender to the power of sin, nor do we preach capitulation to the enslavement of sin, nor do we preach surrender to the sexual revolution, nor do we preach pragmatism toward political correctness. No, no, no. We preach Christ, not ourselves. As Jude, the half-brother of Jesus, reminds us that we must always, always, always contend for the faith that once delivered. Not the faith that we want to make it to be, but the faith that once delivered, even during the apostolic age. The Apostle Paul was confronted by many of his contemporaries who were preaching false gospels, modified gospels, edited gospels, add to gospel, and he exposed them when he said, no, we preach who? In the Galatian church, he confronted those who want to add to the gospel and make rituals to be necessary for salvation, plus Jesus. And he says, no, the gospel of Jesus Christ alone, Christ alone. And in Ephesus and in other places, he confronted the Gnostics who preached salvation through knowledge. But he said, no, we preach who?
8: Christ.
7: One of the early heretics of the church, in the church, named Marcion, from which we get the Marcion heresy. He taught that the God of the Old Testament is different from the God of the New Testament. Yes, yes, yes, yes, it's not new. And therefore, he said that we need to be unhitched from the Old Testament. Old heresies are now being dressed up and look like new ideas, new fads, but there's nothing new under the sun. The faithful disciples of Jesus said, no, without the Old Testament, the New Testament doesn't make sense. Without the foundation, the building cannot stand. Without Abraham, we could not comprehend the seed of Abraham, Jesus. Without David, we cannot comprehend the Son of David, the Lord Jesus Christ. Without the law, we could never comprehend or appreciate the grace of God. As I said, these various heresies that plagued the church from the very early days, and now they're dressing them up and be preached from many evangelical pulpits today. But I'm charging you to remain faithful to preach Christ. In fact, remind me of what something Dr. Criswell of First Baptist Church of Dallas said years ago. I went to hear him many, many years ago. And he said, a skunk is a skunk by any name. Heresy is a heresy by any name. There is no use dressing it up, dressing up these old heresies, because the faithful believers are going to see through it. And Paul said, of the devices of the devil, we are not ignorant. We are alert and we are aware. Please don't ever forget that when the early believers said that we preach Christ alone, they were burned alive. They were dipped in boiling tar. They were given to hungry lions. But they were not deterred from preaching Christ alone, through faith alone, by grace alone, in the Scripture alone. Glory to God. Then came the Dark Ages, where the superstition and witchcraft invaded, came inside the church itself, including the Vatican. There's some horror stories that I can't share with you. But God raised up reformers who read the Scriptures, and they realized that we must preach Christ and salvation by faith in Him alone. Then about 300 years ago, a man by the name of Irenaeus, we got the Arminian theology from him. He thought that God is not capable of saving us. We have to save ourselves. But good and godly men like George Whitefield rose up and said, no, we must preach Christ, who alone can save from the guttermost to the uttermost. Today we have Universalists, Unitarian, who teach that Christ is the ideal man, which we too can be, when we obtain a higher self. Scientology teaches that if we know enough, we can survive forever. Not without Jesus, you will. Astrology says the time you're born determines your destiny. The reincarnationists say that life is reincarnated into new life, which pays for the misdeeds of the former life. No, because Christ paid all of the wages of sin of everyone who would repent and believe in Him and surrender to Him as the only Lord and Savior. Then we had the human potential movement in the 60s. It says that we can create our own identity. And no wonder there are so many confused people around us. Today, there are so many called evangelical preachers who are saying that the Bible is like a smorgasbord, or as we say here, a buffet, that you pick what you like, leave what you don't like. In fact, this teaching is more than any other heresy that is a modern-day heresy in many a church. It breaks my heart. And that exactly what weakened the church, nullified this message, muffled its voice, and confused millions of people, and is going to lead many to eternal damnation. And that is why today, more than any other time in history, we must only preach the Christ of the Bible. The Christ who is God, the God of power and might. The Christ who is the only one who can forgive all of our sins. The Christ who is the only one who can break the power of sin. The Christ, the only one who can restore us to sanity. The only one who can set the captives free. He's the only one who liberates us from the chains of addictions. He's the only one who will one day judge the living and the dead. He's the only one who will one day rule supreme forever and ever. He's the only one to whom every knee shall bow and every tongue confess that Jesus Christ is Lord, to the glory of God the Father. We preach Christ, who is the image of the invisible God, and we ourselves, your servants, for Christ's sake. We preach the only Christ who who promised by God the Father back in Genesis. We preach the Christ who was born of pure virgin. We preach only Christ who healed the sick, raised the dead, made the lame to walk, and set the captives free. We preach the only Christ who was crucified on Mount Golgotha, buried for 3 days, and then on the third day, he and only he in all of human history rose from the dead, never to die again. We preach the Christ, the only one who can promise eternal life to every repentant sinner like me and like you. We preach the only Christ who ascended alive into heaven, now sits on the rim of the universe, on the throne of God. And one day, while he's reigning and ruling now invisibly, one day he's going to come and he's going to reign and rule. We preach the only Christ who was his first coming was born in a manger, but in his second coming, he will rule with an iron scepter. We preach the only Christ for whom and through whom the whole universe was created, the one who left heaven and came to earth, but in his second coming, he will come with power and great glory. We preach the only Christ who's in first coming, hung helplessly on the cross of Calvary, and yet rose victoriously from the dead. But the second coming, he will sit on the throne of God. We preach the only Christ who is the Lamb of God, who takes away the sin of the world, the sin of everyone who believes in him. But when he comes back, he comes as the Lion of Judah. We preach the Christ and not ourselves. Please listen to me, listen to me. We do not preach pop psychology, helpful as that may be to some people. We do not preach self-help, maybe liked by some people. We do not preach band-aids for temporary relief. No, we preach the only one who can do a total job for the total person. Oh, my beloved friends. This is not going to come as a surprise to you or many of you, or certainly not to my family. I'm a man who is far, far, far, far, far from perfect. And that is why when I sin, I repent of my sin and confess my sin. I don't gloss over my sins. I don't explain away my sins. I don't rationalize my sins. I don't try to blame others for my sins. I confess them to the only one who have taken all of my sins and fastened them to the cross. But listen, that is Christianity 101. That's Christianity 101. Bible said, if we say we have no sin, we deceive ourselves and the truth is not in us. But if we confess, he is faithful and just to forgive us all of our sins. Our sins do not need a parade of pride and taking pride in sin. Our sins need to be broken over, confessed and repented of. Not to lower the bar of righteousness all the way to the ground. All the way to the ground, so that we might numb the sinners into their sin. Not to paint over our failures, but confess them. For we do not preach ourselves, but we preach Christ, who is the image of the invisible God. Far from Jesus Christ being a mere founder of a religion, as this thing preached from many a pulpit, he is the Creator God who became man. Far from this newly fangled idea that he is a way, a truth, and a life. He's the only truth, he's the only way, and he's the only giver of eternal life. Far from the false claims that everyone, whether they believe in Jesus or not, are going to make it to heaven when they die. No, for Jesus himself says, no one, and no one means what? No one. No one means what? No one will come to the Father but by me. And Jesus is the only one. He is Jesus the only. And that is why, from Genesis to Revelation, Jesus is the central focus of the entire Bible. And that is why, for 2,000-year period of time, give or take, from about 1800 BC all the way to 68 AD, all the writers in the Old and the New Testament, they basically focused on Jesus. In the Old Testament, they saw him by faith. Jesus said, Abraham saw my day and rejoiced. That's 1800 years before Christ, because they saw him as the beginning and the end and everything in between. They saw him as the Alpha and the Omega and the rest of the alphabet. He is the only one true revelation of God the Father. He's the only true revelation of God the Father. You can find him in every book of the Bible. If you look closely enough in the scripture, you're going to find that in the book of Genesis, he is the seed of the woman. That in the book of Exodus, he's the Lamb of God. In Leviticus, he's the high priest. In Numbers, he is the smitten rock. In Deuteronomy, he's the prophet. In Joshua, he is the captain of the Lord of hosts. In Judges, he is the great final judge. In Ruth, he is the heavenly kinsman redeemer. In Samuel, he's the anointed one. In the book of Kings, he is the King of Kings and the Lord of Lords. In Chronicles, he is the glory of the temple of God. In Ezra, he is the teacher that come from God. In Nehemiah, he is the rebuilder of broken walls and lives. In Esther, he is the protector of his people. In Job, he is the only comforter in times of trouble. In Psalms, he's the good shepherd. In Proverbs, he's the wisdom of God. In Ecclesiastes, he is the preacher of the kingdom of God. In the Song of Songs, he is the bridegroom that comes to his bride, the church. In Isaiah, he is the mighty God, everlasting Father, and the Prince of Peace. In Jeremiah, he is the potter who shapes the clay of our lives into the image of God. In Lamentation, he is the weeping prophet. In Ezekiel, he is the wheel inside the wheel. In Daniel, he's the Son of Man coming in the clouds of great glory, and the fourth man in the fiery furnace. In Hosea, he's the love of God for the backslider. In Joel, he's the baptism of the Holy Spirit. In Amos, he's the author of judgment and of mercy. In Obadiah, he is the God of vengeance. In Jonah, he's the salvation of our God. In Micah, he is the great intercessor. In Nahum, he is the stronghold in the day of trouble. In Habakkuk, he is the God of mercy. In Zephaniah, he is the establisher of the kingdom of God upon the earth. In Haggai, he is the desire of all nations. In Zechariah, he is the branch of Jehovah. In Malachi, he is the refiner's fire. The Son, S-O-N, of righteousness that shall rise over all the world with healing in his wings. That is how the Old Testament saw Christ before his glorious coming from heaven on that first Christmas day, before he was fully revealed to us humans. In the Old Testament, they saw him by faith. They longed for his coming by faith, and they waited for him by faith. And when Jesus finally came from heaven and he declared that he is the I Am, when he said that, every faithful Jew, every faithful Israelite should have remembered that this is how he introduced himself to Moses on the burning bush. When Moses said, "Who do I tell them send me?" He said, "Tell them I am sent you, for I am who I am." And that is why this I am, the Lord Jesus Christ, became the total focus of the New Testament. And that is why in Matthew, he's the Messiah King. And in Mark, he's a miracle worker. In Luke, he's a great physician. In John, he's the Lamb of God that takes away the sin of the world. In Acts, he's the risen Lord. In Romans, he is the justifier. In Corinthians, he's the sanctifier. In Galatians, he's the liberation. In Ephesians, he's our perfection. In Philippians, he is our joy. And in Colossians, he is the head of the body, the church. In Thessalonians, he's the coming ruler. In Timothy, he's the judge of all men. In Titus, he's the redeemer of the world. In Philemon, he is the friend that sticks to you closer than a brother. In Hebrews, he's the author and the finisher of our salvation. In James, he is the healer of the nations. In Peter, he is the chief shepherd, the bishop of our souls. In John's epistles, he is the word of God. In Jude, he is the coming one with tens of thousands of his saints to execute judgment upon the earth. In Revelation, he is the Alpha and the Omega. He is the beginning and the end. He is the lion from the tribe of Judah, the root of Jesse, the root of David, the Lamb of God, the Word of God, the King of Kings, and the Lord of Lords. We preach Christ, and we ourselves as servants for Christ's sake.
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13: 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This is a Daisy recording produced by the Vision Australia Information Library Service, commencing on January the 9th, 2015. This book was published by Bantam in 2013. No unauthorised copying, broadcasting, or public performance of this recording is permitted.
14: What do you think of our museum, then? The woman was short and had a weather-beaten look. Madeline guessed she was anywhere between 40 and 50. She held a clear plastic container, the label on which stated that a gold coin donation would be appreciated. She curled red and black streaked hair around a nail-bitten finger, nodding when Madeline dropped some coins into the jar. "Love it," Madeline replied. "I'm wondering, do you have any information on the old families of the district?" "Sure thing." They walked to the front counter where the woman handed Madeline an A4 photocopied screed. "Mostly that's on the big families, you know, them with money. The squatters, well, they came first. They're all in there, like the Cummins family. They're the best known in these parts, after the Wangallans Gordons, of course. At one stage, the Cumminses gave Waverley Station a run for their money. You know, them that breed the ram that was on the shilling coin for nearly 30 years? "Of course." Madeline had no idea what the woman was talking about. "Anyway, the Cumminses are still here. They bought up a fair bit of land early in the piece and they've managed to hold on to it." "Anything else you can tell me? Are there any interesting stories about any of the properties or townspeople? You know, stories from the past." "Well," she said as she lit a cigarette and leaned confidentially across the counter, "there's a place here called Sunset Ridge." She blew a puff of smoke over her shoulder. "People around here reckon the property's bad luck. One of the old people out there lost some of the land in a bet years ago. He was a cranky old bastard, which is probably why his three sons were always getting into scrapes with the townies. Eventually, one of them nearly went to jail, so the old man locked them all up, and then they ran away to the war." "Was there a woman involved?" Madeline tried to sound gossipy. "Isn't there always? And she was a real looker in her day, Coralie was. People around here thought a fair bit of her. She came from nothing, lived near the cemetery in a hut with a dirt floor, and she tried to make something of herself. Every boy for miles about was in love with her." Madeline nodded, thinking how different a picture this was to the one painted by Sonia. The woman took another good drag of the cigarette and dropped the butt in an empty beer bottle. "Anyway, the story doesn't end there. There was a murder out there too, later on, so they say. The male line eventually dried up, and a daughter married a bloke by the name of Boyne, Ashley Boyne." Madeline tried to remain calm, but her stomach began to churn as the woman leaned further across the desk and continued. "He wasn't from around here. He'd met the daughter at uni, I think, and he came out with her when she inherited the place. He was drunk, apparently, and there he was, out on this big spread. The place was handed to him on a platter. But they say he couldn't take to it, couldn't handle it. Eventually, killed himself. What a loser." Madeline nodded numbly, wondering how much truth was contained in the comment about her father's drinking. Was alcohol the cause of his mood swings, or did he drink to self-medicate? Either way, Madeline had never realised that he had drunk. Maybe it was just gossip. "After that, the place was locked up and leased for ages. There's a son there now, married to a hoity-toity wife. Personally, I don't know how anyone can live out there with a history like that." Madeline digested all this information like she was eating a raw egg, feeling an anger welling inside her at the woman's proprietorial attitude towards the Harrow family history. She forced herself to remain calm as she asked, "And the artist, didn't David Harrow live there?" The woman waved away a sticky black fly. "Yeah, he painted. It's true, although me ma tells me no one liked him much, because he was friendly with Germans. Anyway, it couldn't have been very important." The woman flicked a strand of red hair from her brow. "So, you're a visitor then?" Madeline straightened her shoulders and stared. "I'm Madeline Harrow Boyne." She didn't wait for the woman's stuttered apology. Instead, she left the museum and crossed the street, making for the shady box tree, where she concentrated on calming her roaring heart. Diagonally opposite was the courthouse, to her right a peeling signpost that directed visitors to the site of the old blacksmith's forge and the path to the Banyan River. Madeline's brain hurt as the information percolated through her skull, raising questions and shattering long-formed ideas. Was her father an alcoholic? And what was this about murder? She needed to speak with George immediately. Chapter 17. Verdun, France, October 1916. When the guns began, François woke with a start. Roland nestled closer to his chest and twitched nervously. Pinpricks of light, the glowing tips of cigarettes, punctuated the shadowy recesses of the trench. Yet François took little comfort from the men around him. At a right angle to where he sat, a slither of sky was just visible. Stars sprinkled the narrow void. "Make it stop, make it stop, make it stop," he whispered silently through clenched teeth. The noise haunted him day and night, echoing in his brain whether he was asleep or awake. He couldn't go out there again. He knew he couldn't. The land was gone. It had simply vanished, reduced to a mass of boggy ground filled with bodies and bits of bodies. Only yesterday he had reached for a hand extending up from a shell hole, only to have the arm it was attached to disintegrate. No, François decided he wasn't going back out there. Roland nuzzled his neck as François hugged the great animal closer to his body. He had fallen asleep, perched on two munitions crates, his dog beside him, his backside and the rotting boots free of the water, moving sluggishly along the bottom of the trench. The trench had been cut through a ridge, and it was this slight height that prevented the area from becoming a complete bog hole. Pulling at the fingers of his right hand to straighten them, he blew on the tips, and with cold, stiffened hands began to roll a lumpy cigarette. For 2 days, Antoine had been missing. "Do you think he's still alive?" François whispered, puffing on the cigarette, his free hand resting on Roland's back. "If anyone can survive out there, surely it's Antoine." Roland pricked his ears. Further along the trench, 6 men carried a single stretcher between them. They waded through the knee-deep mud of the trench, their progress desperately slow. "Have you found many?" François queried when the men staggered past. "My brother, Antoine Chassy?" The stretcher bearers greeted Roland before one shook his head in answer to François. "I'm sorry, this weather." The sentence remained unfinished. François knew the danger of wounds exposed to the putrid water that filled shell holes and covered the ground. Nearly all the men in his platoon were reinforcements. Few of the original faces were left. How long had they been here? 2 weeks? This, then, was Verdun. "Keep your dog safe," a stretcher bearer called. François drew heavily on the cigarette and tossed it in the soupy mud. If they all died today, Roland would probably survive. Neither side fired purposely on the battalion dogs, with the majority of wounded animals simply caught up in the maelstrom of war. It seemed there was a limit to man's cruelty. François straightened his legs, feeling the click of bones. How he wished they were back in the flea and spider-infested barn they wrote to their mother about. The last village they had stayed in had no straw and was rank with the stink of death. Although they were only there for 1 night en route back to the front,

0: and the Allied and German bombardments rarely stopped. No man could sustain such horror for long. Taking a swig of water from his canteen, François poured some of the contents into his steel helmet. "Sometimes I think Antoine is still alive." He stroked Roland's head. "Then at other times, I imagine him sitting and talking with our father. I envy him then." The dog slurped up the cool liquid. All along the trench, men checked their equipment, reaching for rifles and ammunition. François's heart began to race. He clutched at Roland's back. "I keep thinking of the farm and dear Mama. I'd think perhaps it would have been better for you and me if we'd not listened to Antoine. It would have been better not to be a soldier. Imagine if we were at home now. We would be asleep in the farmhouse. In a little while, Mama would be up checking the fire and putting water on to boil." Roland yawned. A fog was forming. Trails of moisture began to streak the air. François leaned wearily against the trench wall. "Do you think they know we are attacking again?" he sighed, and then gave a weak chuckle. "If Antoine was here, he'd tell me to stop asking so many questions." "Have a look, will you, boy?" he said softly, nodding upwards. "I don't trust the sentries. We're all exhausted." François watched as Roland scrambled up the earth wall to a cavity that had been hollowed out for him. It was barely deep enough for the dog's body, yet by scrabbling forward, Roland could balance quite well. The sandbags along the top of the trench had been repositioned, and from this vantage point the dog could peer through a gap out across the battlefield. François stood and leaned against the trench wall as Roland curled his tail beneath him and then rested his chin on the cold ledge of compacted soil. As Roland sat quietly for long minutes, François grew aware of the men either side of him, waiting for a warning sign, a low growl or a hurried bark. Above them, shells whistled and thumped as the fog thickened. "Nothing, eh?" François commented when Roland rejoined him. "Good." The word was passed along the line. François drew Roland back to his side. "I'll have to go out again," François said softly. "I know I talk about not doing it, about not obeying orders. But I have to. I've reconciled myself to it, Roland. I don't have any choice." François laughed mirthlessly. "Imagine, Roland, I am French. Our people rose up during the revolution and deposed a king, yet now I have no say in whether I live or die." He scratched Roland's head. "The worst of it all is that we're to be relieved tomorrow, and I can't bear the thought of leaving Antoine out there, alone." Roland stretched and whined softly, as if he were standing by the stream on the farm, bored and impatient while the boys fished. François gave the slightest of smiles as the rangy animal left his side and padded along the edge of the trench, trying to keep clear of the worst of the mud and water. Occasionally, he would stop and a soldier would pet him or offer a kind word.
1: "He's good luck, he is,"
0: a boy much older than Antoine stated to the man beside him, touching Roland on the head. "They say he's rescued many men, dragged them from out there in no man's land, in God's view and everything."
1: "I don't believe it," a soldier argued.
0: Nevertheless, he patted Roland's head.
1: "You will when he has you by the scruff of your neck," an older man interrupted. "I was knocked off my feet by a shell. The next minute I'm being dragged by this mutt of a dog across no man's land, and then I wake up in a bomb crater with Antoine Chassé." "And," he nodded towards the dog, "Roland."
0: He knelt on the ground, accepting Roland's lick on his hand. "Both of them dragged me to safety." Roland pricked his ears at the mention of his master's name.
1: "Where is this Antoine, then? Why didn't the dog rescue him?"
0: the disbeliever asked.
1: "Weren't nothing left to rescue,"
0: the soldier answered dryly, patting Roland. "I wish his brother would accept it. Everyone saw

0: it happen. 1 minute he's advancing with the rest of us. The next a shell lands right on him, probably blown to smithereens. He looked fondly at the dog. You can't rescue a ghost.
1: You there, the captain stated firmly. Ready yourself. We'll be moving in 5 minutes.
0: Roland ran to him and the captain, partially squatting, ruffled the matted hair on his back.
1: You keep out of trouble, eh?
0: He waggled a finger at the dog, then rubbed at his collarbone.
1: You got a good grip, boy.
0: Roland retraced his steps as the gunfire stopped. The silence unnerved the dog, and he broke into a run, his thick hind legs springing along the side of the trench as he rushed past soldiers. Sniffing the still warm patch where Francois had sat, he looked up towards the top of the trench. All along the walls, the men were readying for action. Rifles were loaded, and ammunition was checked.
2: Where's Chassis?
0: A soldier whispered. Louis Pascal slid the bolt on his rifle.
2: I don't know. He was talking about Antoine again.
0: The captain positioned himself against the trench wall with his men and drew his revolver. God bless, he muttered, as he lifted the whistle to his lips. The piercing screech propelled the mass of men forward. Simultaneously, Roland let out a blood-curdling howl. Spinning his body length, he gained traction on the far wall of the trench and bounded forward. His long limbs flailed the air as men scrambled over the top of the sandbags to attack. The dog weaved through the attack force as machine gun fire peppered the boggy ground and shells whizzed overhead. Still he ran as the men fell around him, his paws sinking deeper into the mud, his muscles ripping as he barreled onwards. Roland left the first line of the French behind as a new barrage of shells flew towards the men, and with a grunt, he disappeared into the encroaching fog.
3: Sunset Ridge by Nicole Alexander. Narrated by Cynthia Howell.
0: Chapter 18. Banyan, Southwest Queensland, Australia. Late October, 1916. Coralie sat in the shade of the eastern side of the hut. Sticky flies buzzed the air as she tied a knot and then bit the cotton, spitting the stray thread into the dirt. As she examined the patched blouse, her father's mangy dog sniffed at the globule of saliva before beginning to dig in the exact spot. The dog's front legs gradually built up speed as a spray of dirt trailed out from behind him. Coralie pelted a handful of dirt at the animal, and the dog ceased digging and stared at her. One ear bent and floppy, the other pricked skyward. There was a stain on the blouse and the collar remained stubbornly grubby despite 3 washes in the copper. However, it would have to do. Coralie contented herself with the thought of the fine woolen shawl she'd snatched from a dray during a burial this morning. It would do well enough for a bit of frippery, and she was sure Harold's mother would appreciate the quality of it when Coralie appeared with it wrapped about her shoulders.
4: Have yous finished yet, Coralie?
0: At the sound of her mother's voice, she gathered up the blouse and ducked around the side of the hut. She'd not yet done the washing or searched for kindling, the latter a chore that took her further afield every day. She had a mind to head for the cemetery again. With this morning's service well over and the knob concerned now buried, she was sure there would be some flowers to gather up. Sacrilege it was, wasting good money on flowers or rooting them out from your own garden, only to let them wilt in the sun, especially when they looked fine in a glass jar beside her bed.
4: There you are, sitting on the dirt like one of them poor townies.
2: I was fixing me blouse.
4: What, to see that Lawrence boy? How a girl like you got it into her head that he'd hook up with yous as me beat?
2: He said I was special to him, that he wanted me to wait for him when he went to war.
0: Coralie folded the blouse, shaking the cuffs free of dirt.
4: Edna Shaw leaned against the gappy timber of the hut. Has he told his parents? Has he given you a token or a ring?
2: No, but...
4: Will you marry before he leaves?
0: Edna slouched against the wall.
2: Not too young for an engagement? She cocked an eyebrow in emphasis. In spite of her mother's doubts, Coralie knew Harold was keen. They'd met 10 times since the day he'd first declared his interest in her. Mother, it's up to me and Harold to work things out. And him in love with you, eh? In my day, if a man had a hankering for a woman, he'd make it known soon enough. She squinted. You have not been up to any funny business. Coralie blushed. Of course not. She tried not to think about Luther, about what he'd attempted to do, and how she'd almost let him. "'Cause if a man has his way,' Edna clucked her tongue, "'used goods.' "'Harold's not like that, Ma.' Her mother waggled a finger. "'You're getting above yourself, girlie. "'Ain't no store owner gonna let his son marry the daughter of a trapper. "'Pa's got a respectable job at the lumber yard.' "'Sure, sure. "'And the sins of the past are wiped away forever.'
4: Coralie screwed up her nose.
2: What's that meant to mean? That people don't forget where a person comes from.
4: Edna spat a fly from her mouth.
2: Ever. Just take that German girl, Julie Jackson. Why you let her hang around is beyond me.
4: She's my friend.
2: Edna snorted. When you feel like it. Mark my words. If she does manage to wash away the stink of her grandmother, you can bet she'll drop you like a rotten apple when it suits. And if she doesn't, you can be sure it's because no other right-minded person would be seen dead with her. Not these days, not with the war and all. Women don't need women friends. Not out here, where men are scarce, and a jealous tongue can ruin the best-laid plan. And best you forget the Lawrence boy, too, and set your sights on your own kind. One of them boundary riders from out west will be needing a wife. They're always looking for someone who can cook and keep a place a bit clean. I'll get the kindling.
4: Coralie dropped the blouse through a timber shutter onto a table.
2: You do that, her mother called after her. Anyway, when your pa comes back tonight, we'll know what's what. He was going to the ironmongery on his way home to speak to the Lawrences. Just to make sure everything was above board and all. She sniffed. Beats me, but he reckons you'll be taken advantage of. Not her, I said. Not me own Coralie. I bought her up with smarts. At least I thought I did.
4: Coralie walked through the scrub surrounding the hut. The pathway to her special spot was lined with gum and wilga trees, which gradually gave away to a towering pine as the hard earth underfoot turned to sand. A fallen log made a fine seat, and the close-growing trees left the air cool, even on the hottest days. Digging her heels into the soft ground, she breathed in the scents of the bush. Ever since the morning in the cemetery with Luther, Coralie had relived his kiss constantly. It wasn't that she liked him or didn't like him. In fact, her feelings for Luther equaled those she had for Harold. And therein lay the problem. She didn't love either of them. One was her friend, and the other her chance at a better life. She liked Harold and Luther. But a girl in her position had to be smart about things, even if it meant she might end up sad. When she thought of Harold's solemn declaration and Luther's rough handling, an overwhelming sense of loss engulfed her. There was love in Coralie's heart, but it was for someone else, someone who barely saw her and who didn't care. She counselled herself to accept that this was her lot, that she was nobody with what her friend Julie Jackson called limited prospects. Being Coralie Shaw was a little like emptying your pockets and finding a shiny pebble and a bit of string. All she had were her looks to trade on, and it wasn't enough. Not when others had land and money and names that meant something to others. Not when parents decided whom their sons could marry. Coralie knew that in the end it didn't matter if the boys liked her or wanted her. If their parents didn't think she was worth a spit, She didn't stand a chance. It was as her father had once said. She would have to settle for dry bread. Serviceable, reliable, plain old bread. While others dug their wedges into dripping. It was a hard thing realizing that people could treat her like a bit of blown away grass on the side of the road. It was a hard thing being nobody. "God, save me," she whispered to the trees. "I sure would have liked the dripping." So she hadn't really minded Luther kissing her, because it would be the closest she would ever get to a bit of dripping. And she would marry Harold because there wasn't anyone else around mildly interested in her, who wasn't dirt poor and whose parents allowed the union.
3: 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Narrated by Cynthia Howell.
4: This book was published by Bantam in 2013. No unauthorised copying, broadcasting, or public performance of this recording is permitted.

Hello, listeners. Thank you for tuning in today for Readings from Choice magazine. I'm Penny Lee, and today we're going to be looking at a couple of interesting issues. Firstly, superannuation health checks, which may seem helpful, but Jani Blackerley reveals they can be anything but. And then secondly, just in case you're feeling a little bit grim after the superannuation issue, we're going to look at pizza ovens. This article's called Topping Mad. So that will be more fun, but let's start with this super dodgy article on page 23 of the August issue of Choice magazine. Free superannuation health checks, which may seem helpful, and Jani Blackerley tells us now how they can be anything but. And the story starts, in her retirement, Carolyn Bond has taken up an unusual hobby. Since 2022, the former consumer advocate has been spending part of her time trawling the web for dodgy superannuation advertisements, plugging in her details, and then taking note of what happens next. I was getting so many phone calls, it got to the point where I thought, I better get another phone. So I have another phone, another name, another email. I have a spreadsheet where I track it all. But it's a bit messy now, she says. The people on the other end of the phone make Carolyn all kinds of promises. One man assures her she can be $200,000 better off in her retirement if she switches super funds without taking on any extra risk. You have nothing to lose and everything to gain, trumpets a pitch document that was sent to Carolyn. The promises roll in, despite the fact that these types of callers are not legally allowed to provide financial advice or sell a financial product. They are what the industry calls lead generators, and recent financial scandals have experts calling for them to be banned altogether. Now, what exactly are lead generators? Lead generators gather your information, sometimes without your consent, from various interactions that you may have had online, perhaps from web forms that you filled out or social media surveys that you've responded to or a competition that you've entered. They might set up web pages that offer customers a free super health check or similar services and promote them heavily on social media through ads or partnerships with financial influencers. Angel Zhong, Deputy Dean of the Department of Economics, Finance and Marketing at RMIT University, says influencers, that's financial influencers, often push the boundaries of what constitutes financial advice and nudge people towards lead generators for a kickback or a commission. There's no such thing as a free lunch, says Zhong. That's especially true in the world of online marketing. Once the lead generators have your details, they will then call you on the phone to get you interested in a product. In the world of superannuation, they're usually trying to convince you to switch your superannuation to a financial product with higher fees and higher risks. Legal loopholes and anti-hawking laws. While the lead generator can't legally sell you the financial product or service themselves without a license, they will often get you interested in switching your super fund without mentioning the name of the product that they're trying to get you to invest in. Once the cold lead is sufficiently warmed up, they will forward you on to a financial advisor who is licensed and allowed to sell a financial product. It's a way around the legal protections and so-called anti-hawking provisions designed to prevent the cold call selling of financial products. Xavier O'Halloran, CEO of Super Consumers Australia, says it's the simplicity of the premise that hooks people in. People are being sold on the idea that they might be in a poor-performing superannuation fund, and they can click a button and find out if they are, and then find a better one. But what typically follows from sharing their details is a series of high-pressure sales tactics, very carefully crafted, to get people to switch superannuation funds for very, very high fees and higher risk, he says. Shield and First Guardian collapse. Alyssa Jackson has no idea how the lead generators got her phone number. The Gold Coast woman, who says she has always taken an interest in superannuation and regularly checks her balance. And she was at her local Woolworths supermarket in 2023 when she got a call offering her a comparison for free. I thought, well,
What can it hurt? She says. Alyssa says she was passed through multiple people over the phone, who she describes as very smooth, before being convinced to roll over most of her superannuation into a new platform called First Guardian. By 2025, the First Guardian Master Fund had infamously collapsed, along with the demise of another investment scheme, Shield Master Fund. It left more than 11,000 Australians with little hope of ever seeing their retirement savings again. Alyssa lost around $60,000 in the collapse, a terrible outcome for her, but a small amount compared to many other victims. The corporate regulator, the Australian Securities and Investments Commission, or ASIC, is still working through several ongoing court cases relating to the twin collapses, and liquidators are still trying to recover assets. But in total, about $1.1 billion of people's retirement savings may have been lost in the scandal. Appearing before a parliamentary committee in May this year, ASIC confirmed that First Guardian and related funds had paid more than $100 million to lead generators to drum up business. Experts call for ban on lead generators. Stephanie Tonkin, CEO of Consumer Action Law Centre, says given the evidence of the harm that has been caused by lead generation, it is time for an outright ban. Getting to the bottom of the extent and harm of lead generation is difficult because it is such a hidden problem. It is lurking in the background, she says. But there's no doubt, she says, that lead generation has become a significant source of consumer harm. O'Halloran from Super Consumers Australia agrees that it's time the practice was banned, as does ASIC Commissioner Alan Kirkland. Kirkland also argues against any kind of licensing of lead generators as a potential remedy, which some in the industry have called for. We don't see any benefit from licensing lead generators. Based on what we've seen in our work over time in this area, a clear ban on lead generation activities in relation to super would be more likely to protect consumers into the future, Kirkland says. ASIC has taken the step of publishing a list of lead generator businesses on its website, along with financial advice firms that work with them. Kirkland says it's important information for consumers. The people on the other end of the line can seem quite knowledgeable. We really do encourage people to be on the lookout for anybody that's encouraging them to move their super, he says. Super Members Council, the peak body representing industry super funds, also wants a ban on lead generation. When you look at those searing case studies and witness and victim testimonials from those terrible collapses of Shield and First Guardian, this wasn't driven in the main by individual consumers articulating that they were looking actively for a switch. It's often started with that clickbait activity, Council CEO Misha Schubert says. Super funds need to step up. Super Consumers O'Halloran says that big industry funds also have a role to play and says they've been asleep at the wheel when it comes to combating harmful lead generation practices. They saw these outlaws from their fund and did little to question or prevent it. They failed to engage with their members, and the lead generators preyed and took advantage of that, he said. Schubert from the Super Members Council maintains that superannuation funds are providing consumers with warnings about dangerous products. But O'Halloran argues that every part of the super system must step up and take part in stamping out these predatory practices. I have a harder time trying to leave my internet provider, electricity provider, or my health insurance than my super fund, says O'Halloran. Where is that call to understand why I am leaving? I think they could do a lot to warn people at that point. Treasury is currently considering consultation feedback on ways to curb harmful lead generation activity and is expected to hand its recommendations to the government in the coming months. And that concludes that report. And there's a couple of key messages throughout that I'll just read out. Firstly, your information is gathered, sometimes without your consent, from interactions you may have had online. That's in the first place. And then what typically follows is a series of high-pressure sales tactics. And there is no doubt that lead generation has become a significant source of consumer harm.
And that concludes that article called Super Dodgy, Free Superannuation Health Checks May Seem Helpful, but Jani Blackerley reveals they can be anything but. And that report's from the August issue of Choice on pages 23 to 25. You're listening to Readings from Choice magazine. I'm Penny Lee, and we're recording this program in the studio of 1RPH in Canberra for the Radio Reading Network. And now, as promised, we're moving on to pizza ovens. This article is called Topping Mad. Fired up for a pizza oven, Rebecca Chiaramedaro serves up everything you need to know before buying one. This is on page 29 of the August issue of Choice. And she says, after being cooped up all winter, you might already be dreaming of outdoor mealtimes come springtime. If a new pizza oven's part of those plans, you've come to the right place. Got a hungry family to feed? You'll never need Uber Eats delivery ever again. Sick of the after-dinner clean-up? Feed the kids outside and you get to ignore spilt crumbs. Forget about washing up. Everyone can just eat with their hands. If a pizza oven sounds like the future of easy family dinners, here's our guide to sorting the bellissimo from the bad. We also cover safety considerations, especially important where kids are concerned. Firstly, number one, how to use a pizza oven. If you're new to using a pizza oven, it'll take a degree of trial and error. Don't expect perfect wood-fired pizza on the first attempt. With some models, the heat can be concentrated where the heat source is, for example, at the back. And in these instances, you'll need to continually rotate the pizza to achieve even cooking and browning. Cooking time will depend on the type of pizza you're cooking. In our test, it took 2 to 9 minutes to cook a homemade thin crust pizza. Some models have a viewing window to help you to monitor cooking progress, and this is helpful to keep the heat inside the oven. Continually opening the door can be fiddly and lead to significant heat loss. And the second point here is fuel types. The pizza ovens we've tested, and you can see those tests in the February 26 issue of Choice, they come in three fuel types. Firstly, electric pizza ovens. These are the easiest to use and just plug into a PowerPoint and away you go. The second one is gas pizza ovens, which are usually connected to a gas cylinder, like a barbecue. If you're using natural gas, you'll need a qualified gas fitter to connect you. And the third method is the wood-fired model, which either take wood pellets or wood logs and charcoal. Pellets can be bought by the bag and they light easily and produce minimal ash, whereas wood logs require you to build a fire. And here are the key things you need to consider if you're looking to buy a pizza oven. Firstly, portability. Do you want a pizza oven that you can take places, or do you want one that's a permanent fixture in your backyard? If it's a portable one you're after, make sure it's easy to move around and consider where you'll store it when it's not in use. And secondly, size. Are you happy to cook one pizza at a time, or are multiple pizzas at once on the menu? Don't forget that larger models have the added versatility to let you cook other foods like roasts and homemade bread. And then the third thing is pizza style. Not all pizza ovens will give you that authentic wood-fired flavour and look. Electric and gas-fueled ovens will produce similar results to cooking a pizza in an oven. So consider if you want the authentic wood-fired pizza or just a delicious baked pizza. And then the next point, the fourth point, is assembly. Some smaller pizza ovens require no assembly and are ready to go right out of the box. Larger types can take up to a few hours to assemble and require tools. And the fifth point, cool down time. It can take up to an hour for a pizza oven to cool down, even longer for wood-fired ovens. And then the last point is safety. Pizza ovens reach dangerously high temperatures, so you'll need the right tools to use the oven safely and make sure it's out of the reach of children. Some exterior surfaces can become dangerously hot to touch.
In some cases, the open flames may even lick out of the oven and leftover residue can catch on fire. So extreme caution is needed when using one. Now, accessories. What accessories do you think you might need? Firstly, pizza peel. A good quality pizza peel is a tool that can be used to safely insert and remove pizza from the hot oven, looking similar to a large spatula. It should be smooth and flat to allow the pizza to slide off easily and have a long enough handle so you don't need to get your hands too close to the heat. Nextly, you'll need an infrared thermometer. These can be handy to measure the temperature of the pizza stone so you know when it's preheated and ready to start cooking. And then, of course, heat-resistant gloves. You'll need high-quality heat-resistant gloves to keep your hands and forearms safe from burns when taking pizzas in and out of the oven and when adding more wood to the fire if it's a wood-fired stone. And now, pizza stone. These conduct and hold heat and keep the oven temperature stable when the pizza is added. They also help with evenness of cooking and getting the pizza base crispy. And a pizza cutter. A good quality pizza cutter will make cutting and serving your pizzas a breeze. And then you'll need a heat-resistant bristle brush or broom. These can be used to distribute coals around the oven, sweep ash out of the off the bricks, and clean ashes out of the oven after cooking. Right. And then on page 31, there's a box here called Why I'm a Pizza Oven Convert. This is by Margaret Rafferty. I'm not usually one for specialised appliances. Or rather, if I have them, they mostly stay buried at the back of the cupboard and rarely see the light of day. The fact is, I don't actually like cooking all that much, so I prefer a low-fuss approach. If I can't cook something on the stove or in the oven, I usually can't be bothered. That was until a pizza oven came into my life. Here's why this addition to my family's kitchen has won my heart. Firstly, you can make it simple or complicated. If I'm preparing for a family pizza night, I usually begin by making the dough and sauce the day before. Despite my general aversion to cooking, mixing up the ingredients for a perfect pizza base, shaping the dough balls, letting them rise, and having everything ready to go is a somehow enjoyable ritual. But for the days that I don't want to think that far ahead, no worries. Pizza dough is available from the supermarket, or you can easily use a shop-bought base. The same applies to the sauce. Homemade is great, and you can do white sauce or red, depending on the toppings you have in mind. But buying one off the shelf is also a good option. Too easy. 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Is it any wonder that pizza is one of the most popular takeaway and home delivery options around? Who doesn't love the combination of carbs and fat? 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Everything from potato and rosemary to pepperoni and ham has its place on the dough. It can also accommodate most dietary restrictions. Vegetarian or vegan? No problem. There are lots of options for you too. For the celiac in the family, we found that the gluten-free bases sold at the supermarket taste pretty good. Pizza toppings can be as simple or as complex as you like, and there are options to suit all tastes. Everyone gets involved. Sometimes catering for a family can feel like a lonely pursuit. You're in the kitchen while everybody else waits for you to deliver the meal. Not so with the pizza oven. Everyone wants to get involved, from stretching the dough to arranging toppings to sliding it into the oven and manipulating the peel to get the perfect cook on all sides. All of it makes cooking feel more like a fun group activity than a chore. At a recent pizza night for my extended family, it seemed like the entire crowd of 15 people took a turn with the oven. It's quickly made our place the number one choice for a family get-together, with everyone keen to have another go. And you want more reasons to love a pizza oven? Not convinced? There are even more reasons why the pizza oven has won the place in my heart. When the weather is hot, I can cook outside and not make my kitchen even hotter. And it's fast. Once you get the pizza oven heated up, ours takes less than half an hour to come to temp, you can cook a pizza in a couple of minutes. Finally, it's for more than just pizza.
my husband decided that to really get the most out of a pizza oven, we needed a special cast iron skillet so he could cook steak in it. The high heat means the steak is rapidly seared while staying juicy and tender. And that's Margaret Rafferty, a pizza oven convert, on page 31 of the August issue of Choice. And that concludes Margaret Rafferty and Rebecca Chiarmidaro, topping mad, fired up for a pizza oven. Rebecca has served up everything you need to know before buying one, and Marg has definitely convinced us that you too could be a pizza oven convert. So that's from the August issue of Choice on pages 29 to 31. You're listening to Readings from Choice magazine, the August issue. I'm Penny Lee, and I'm now going to go back to the checkout, which is the section at the front of the issue, and it contains the latest consumer news in brief. So let's start with this one on page 5. JB Hi-Fi to refund customers after misleading pricing claims. This is by Jani Blackerly. Electronics retailer JB Hi-Fi has begun refunding around 200 customers over $250,000 after the Australian Competition and Consumer Commission, the ACCC, raised concerns around potentially misleading pricing claims on a number of products. The alleged misleading promotional pricing was discovered during monitoring of JB Hi-Fi's online product pricing between March and September 2025. The ACCC says JB Hi-Fi promoted 17 products as discounted from a previous higher price, when the products were either never offered for sale at that higher price or only offered at that higher price for a short period or long before the promotion. Businesses must not mislead consumers with incorrect pricing displays, including listing incorrect was prices when advertising promotions, whether online or in store, ACCC Commissioner Luke Woodward says. It is critical that businesses ensure that pricing information provided to consumers is accurate and that discount deals are genuine. We will not hesitate to take appropriate action when we see evidence of breaches of the Australian consumer law. And that's Jani Blackerly's piece from the checkout, JB Hi-Fi to refund customers after misleading pricing claims. And on page 6 of the checkout, Grilled heading to court for greenwashing. Between January 2021 and April 2024, the restaurant chain Grilled ran a promotional campaign called Tree Day Tuesday. The business made various claims about donating some of the proceeds from food purchases to the planting of trees, such as donating $1 from every burger purchased on a Tuesday. But such claims have not passed muster with the Australian Competition and Consumer Commission, the ACCC, which launched court action against the business in June. We allege Grilled misled customers by overstating the extent of the donations that it would make and the environmental contributions from its Tree Day Tuesday promotion. We consider this to be a form of greenwashing, says ACCC Chair Gina Cass-Gottlieb. In fact, only a small percentage of purchases on Tuesdays qualified for a donation by Grilled because of the detailed conditions of the promotion, which we say were not disclosed or not adequately disclosed to customers. The conditions that applied effectively allowed Grilled to donate very little. Over 5 million burgers were bought on a Tuesday during the period in question, but only around 4% of those purchases qualified for a donation. The ACCC is seeking declarations of wrongdoing, penalties, court costs, and other orders. And that piece is by Andy Cole Morgan. It's on page 6 of the checkout, Grilled heading to court for greenwashing. And on page 8, the energy loyalty tax lives on. It's no secret that energy retailers don't always operate in the best interests of consumers. A common tactic is to continually lure in new customers with low prices, then stealthily raise them after they sign up. Retailers know that switching rates are very low. Customers will keep paying, unaware that they're being taken advantage of. Hence the term loyalty tax.
It was hoped that a recent pricing review by the Australian Energy Market Commission, the AEMC, would include recommendations to curb the machinations underpinning the loyalty tax. Instead, customers have been left to continue paying it. Energy Customers Australia CEO Dr. Brendan French says the keenly anticipated AEMC review was a massive missed opportunity. The loyalty tax is a trap that households, small businesses, and even retailers find themselves in. Just to keep their market share, retailers will offer unrealistic low prices, which they then need to hike up, often by 20% or more, within a year. What's worse, they fund these low prices by charging loyal customers more, says French. And that piece is by Andy Cole Morgan. The energy loyalty tax lives on page 8 of the checkout. And the last piece I'll read is on page 12 of the checkout, Middle East travel warnings relaxed. At the time of writing, a US-Iran peace deal is holding, questionable, and Smart Traveller has lowered alert levels for the Middle East air transit hubs from do not travel to reconsider your need to travel. Many destinations in the region, such as Lebanon, are still marked as do not travel or level 4, the highest alert level. But transit hubs like the UAE, Emirates and Etihad Airways, and Qatar Airways, are at level 3, reconsider your need to travel. Smart Traveller advises you avoid non-essential travel to level 3 destinations. The travel advice applies to stopovers in the destination, as well as longer stays. So if you need to transit, stay as short a time as possible. Most travel insurance policies don't cover claims that arise as a result of war or to areas covered by do not travel advice. Some travel insurers may cover you to travel to destinations covered by a reconsider your need to travel warning, but many don't. So check the fine print of your travel insurance policy before you go. And we would certainly add that you should check Smart Traveller before you make any bookings and constantly check them as things are changing and do change rapidly in the Middle East. And that's by Jodie Bird. It's on page 12 of the checkout. And we don't have time today in today's program, but next week I'll read a couple of other items from the checkout, including scammers targeting Uber Eats and DoorDash customers, Australians a leading target for social media shills, and our fight for tougher scam laws continues. So look out for those in next week's program. And that's all we have time for today. I'm Penny Lee. Thank you very much for tuning in to listen to readings from Choice Magazine. We'll be continuing with this August 2026 issue next week. I'm Penny Lee. Thank you again for your company today. This program has been recorded in the studios of 1RPH in Canberra for the Radio Reading Network.

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9: Isn't it amazing how people in the Bible from many years ago are able to speak directly and practically to Christ followers of today? 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
10: This message of Haggai is for those who claim to know the Lord Jesus Christ, those who are submitted to Him as Lord, those who took Him as Savior of their life. This message today is for those who refuse to conform to the increasingly godless society. This message today is for those who have stood firm in the midst of the pressure of compromise. It's for those who love people enough to tell them the truth about the gospel. And here's what the Lord's saying: stay strong, examine your life.
9: Look around and see or hear someone stand up for truth, and you'll quickly see and hear the harassment descending. 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Up next on Leading the Way, Dr. Youssef looks at the words in the book of Haggai. 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
10: In times when people call good evil and evil good, there's a word from the Lord. In the times when wrong is called right and right is called wrong, there is a word from the Lord. In times when millions of people are departing from the truth one step at a time, at a time when thousands of pastors and preachers are slowly but surely undermining the truth of the Word of God and compromising it, in a time when many are unable to stand under the heat of the pressure of culture, in times when whole Christian denominations that once believed and taught the Word of God, now they've departed from it, we have a word from the Lord. In the times when people are undermining the authority of the Word of God, denying its relevance and mocking its power, we have a word from the Lord. During times like ours, the Lord speaks afresh from the ancient prophet Haggai. And He's speaking to the remnant. And to put it in the words of the prophet himself, both in verse 5 and 7, repeated twice. And the message is this: give careful thought to your ways. Give careful thought to your ways. This short series of messages I'm doing from the book of Haggai is truly a word from the Lord for each one of us. And I pray that everyone at the sound of my voice will take it to heart. In periods of history like our history, we are facing unprecedented challenges economically, when we're facing challenges morally, spiritually, where people's love for God has grown cold, during these times, times of danger, times of trouble, times of confusion, times when people are asking questions, even those who don't believe in God, saying, "Where is God?" Times like these, it is of uttermost importance for believers to know what to do. It can make all the difference in the world. Please hear me right, because I'm aware of the fact that not many people like to do self-examination, and yet the Scripture, both in the Old and the New Testament, says, "Examine yourself, examine yourself, examine yourself." And here is in the book of Haggai, said, "Know where you stand. Examine yourself." Now, not many people like the word examination. I'm aware of that. In fact, I remember when I was a kid, only the nerds like exam time. Most of us just crammed in the last minute. When I thought of this, thought of the two boys who were talking with each other, and one said to the other, he said, "Why does your grandma spend so much time examining the Bible?" And the other boy said, "I don't know. She may be cramming for her finals." Now I'm going to take you back to the year 520 BC. But don't switch off on me. This is not a boring ancient history time. This is a word from the Lord. The year 520. Year 520 would have been just like any other year. In fact, most historians would have probably glanced over it and forgot all about it. But in Israel's history, it was a very significant year. It was so important in the mind of God that He had to send one of His very special prophets to bring a word to the people in times of crisis, a crisis in faith, crisis in commitment, crisis in dedication, that God had to bring the prophet Haggai in order that he might speak a word to His people. You say, how come? Well, 18 years earlier, and that is the year 538, the Persian emperor, Cyrus, who have taken over the Babylonian Empire, he issued a decree. And the decree says that God's people can return back from exile. They can return back from the land of slavery. They can return back to their own land, to Jerusalem. And that was in fulfillment of a promise that God made through the prophet Jeremiah 70 years earlier. God said, "I'm going to allow you to get into that exile, but in 70 years' time, I'm going to remember you, and I'm going to send you back to Jerusalem, bring you back to the heart of God, bring you back to the heart of worship, bring you back to me." But alas, of the hundreds of thousands of Jews who were in Babylon at the time, only around 50,000 returned under the leadership of the governor that was appointed. The rest of the Jews, well, they were enjoying pagan lifestyle too much in Babylon to go back to God. There were lots of business to be done in Babylon. There were lots of entertainment to be had in Babylon. There were lots of distraction from the faith that we can get into. In fact, in the fall of 538 BC, the faithful Jews who trusted God, who anchored their hope on the promise of God, who were waiting for God to fulfill His promise, they returned. In the fall of 538, by the spring of next year, the following year, that is only 6 months, they began the foundation of clearing the debris and beginning to build the destroyed temple of God in Jerusalem. They were the real deal. These were the real people of God. They were not the ones who stayed in Babylon. They're the ones who came back. The moment they began to lay the foundation of the temple and clear the rubble, trouble began. But beloved, listen to me. It's always the case in your life and in your life and in mine. It's always the case. Whenever you begin to take your walk with Jesus seriously, whenever you begin to read the Word of God regularly, whenever you begin to rebuild your faith on God, whenever you begin to take responsibility for building your family on the foundation of the Word of God, whenever you do that, trouble always follows. Whenever you do that, opposition will rise its ugly head. Whenever you do that, discouragement will set in. Whenever you do that, some will mock you. Others will distract you. Others still will place obstacles in your way. And so with that kind of opposition, the work of God came to a standstill. In the New Testament, we have no temples. You are the temple of the Holy Spirit. The Bible said it again and again that the Holy Spirit dwells in us. And we are the temple of God. We are the ones who are worshiping God. We are the one with whom God is present. We don't have to go to a building to find God. He is dwelling in us. And I'm not exaggerating to say right at this moment of our time, many a Christian life, many a Christian home, many a Christian church, they living in a greater ruin than the temple of God in the days of the prophet Haggai. And so from 538 BC to 520 BC, when God finally had to send this prophet Haggai to wake them up, to call them to repentance, to call them to renewal, to realize what they've done. They came and they started well, but they're finishing badly. To warn them of the consequences of not finishing strong. To warn them of the danger of giving up halfway. To warn them of the terrible result of losing interest in the priority of God. And in many ways, the Lord has a word for us from this very same prophet. Today, be forewarned of the danger of not building our homes on the foundation of the Word of God. Be forewarned of the danger of getting too busy with life's problems and falling away. Be forewarned of the danger of following the popular culture. Be forewarned of neglecting your spiritual life. Be forewarned. Who is this prophet Haggai? Where did he come from? We have absolutely no idea. He's one prophet that we don't know much about at all. But might as well. Because you see, the messenger means nothing. The message means everything. The truth is, Haggai was one of the very last prophets that God sent in the Old Testament, and then Revelation stopped. There was no word from the Lord. It was Haggai, Zechariah, and Malachi, and then it ended. But his message is very simple. It really is a very simple message. But it's also a very different message from the rest of the prophets. The prophet's message was always to those who are sinful, living in a sinful lifestyle, and those who are self-righteous, to repent because the judgment of God is around the corner. That's the message of all the prophets. But Haggai's message is very different. It really is. You say, why? Because his audience was the believers. His audience was the remnant. His audience were those who knew God. His remnant were those who worshiped God. True, they neglected

to be sure, their priorities got muddled. To be sure, they began to live for self-interest, not the interest of God. To be sure, they were temporary, forgot the glory of God and why they even came back from exile, why they were delivered from the slavery. To be sure, they had shifted their focus, but nonetheless, they were the right people at the right place, doing the right thing for the right reasons. And these are my 4 points. These are the 4 points of the message. If you're taking notes, write them down. This message is for the right people who are in the right place, who are doing the right things, and who are doing it for the right reasons. That's what a message is. It's to everyone who believes in the Lord Jesus Christ, everyone who claims to know Him as personal Savior and Lord. What do I mean by the right people? Are there right people and wrong people? Yes. Their devotion and zeal were unquestioned. After all, they could have stayed in Babylon, but they didn't. They chose to return to the heart of God. They chose to return to the Lord. And that is why they were called the remnant. The word remnant always refers to the ones who remained. That's where it comes from. They remained faithful believers in spite of opposition, in spite of difficulties, in spite of distractions. But out of the hundreds of thousands of Jews who are in slavery in Babylon, a handful, 50,000, returned. That's it. So these are the right people. These were not the compromisers. These were not the people who half-hearted forgot. No, they were the right people. In fact, 42,360, to be exact, plus 7,337 servants and 200 singers. They're only the ones who came. They left the life of comfort. They left the life of ease. They dedicated themselves to God. They are the ones who made the long journey back to the heart of God. They're the ones who came to follow this man, Zerubbabel, which was an expression of their devotion to the Lord. It's an expression of their zeal for His house. They distinguished themselves from the masses who fell into the cultural pressure of Babylon and ended up in conformity, that you could hardly distinguish them from the non-believers. Listen to me. This message of Haggai is for those who claim to know the Lord Jesus Christ, those who are submitted to Him as Lord, those who took Him as Savior of their life. This message today is for those who have not stained their garments with the stain of sin, for those who refuse to conform to the increasingly godless society, for those who have stood firm in the midst of the pressure of compromise. It's for those who have been separated and set aside for God and for His work. It's for those who love people enough to tell them the truth about the gospel. And here's what the Lord's saying. Stay strong. Examine your life. Determine where you stand. He's speaking to the right people. But He's also speaking to those who are in the right place. The right place. They were in Jerusalem. They were not in Babylon. They were in Jerusalem. They sacrificed everything to prove their love for the Lord. The right people will always be in the right place. It is absolutely true. The true and discerning believer could not sit for too long where the gospel is being compromised. It cannot happen. I've seen it over and over and over again. And Haggai was speaking to the right people who were faithful, and they found themselves in the right place, worshiping and serving the living God. But also, thirdly, they were doing the right thing. They were doing the right work. Of course, there were too many good things that needed to be done. They're all good. Coming back from exile, they need to provide homes for their families. They needed to make a living. They needed to establish schools and shops and businesses. All good. All good stuff. These are valued and important things to do. But above all, these right people at the right place wanted to do the work of God. They placed their desire to serve God

0: above their desire to serve their family or serve themselves. No wonder Jesus said, "Seek ye first the kingdom of God and His righteousness, and all of your needs will be met." In fact, the book of Ezra, for those of you not familiar with the Old Testament, the book of Ezra gives you the details about these folks who returned from Babylon. Ezra and Nehemiah, both are books written for that time period. But in the book of Ezra, tells you more, give you more detail about these folks who came back to Jerusalem from Babylon. As soon as they got back, the first thing they did, they took a free will offering. They were the right people at the right place, doing the right things. And their free will offering, let me just give you a little bit of example of what it meant for those 50,000 folks. I don't know how that makes how many families, but they gave 1,100 pounds of gold, 3 tons of silver. They were the right people, in the right place, doing the right things. They gave of themselves to the work of God, and God blessed them. They put God's interest above their own interest, and that was not forgotten by God. Make no mistake about it, God will not forget your labor of love. And Haggai was speaking to these right people who were in the right place, who were doing the right things, and they were doing it for the right reason, which is my fourth point. Today, every time you watch the news, you find that atheists, agnostics, pagans, they're all doing good things. Through the United Nations, they're feeding the hungry, they're digging for wells, they're trying to stop human trafficking, all the good things. They're doing the, but if you ask any of them, why are you doing this? They would say to you, it makes me feel good. It makes me feel good. In other words, it's just helping me ease my guilty conscience. But beloved, you know, and I know, the only thing that eliminates the guilt from our conscience is the blood of Jesus Christ that was shed on Calvary. But when God's people serve, when God's people give of themselves, they're doing it for the right reasons. They're doing it in thanksgiving for their redemption. They're doing it in gratitude for their salvation. They're doing it to please the Lord and bless the Lord. These folks returned from Babylon to Jerusalem, and they began to build. To be sure, they were not doing it to restore their national pride. They were not doing it to assert their independence. They were not doing it because it makes them feel good. They were not doing it because they have guilty conscience. No. In fact, they trusted God. They put their faith in the promise of God. They proved that they trusted God. But they were faithful to the Lord for keeping His promise that He made 70 years earlier. And they trusted in God. In thanksgiving to the faithfulness of God, they came back to Jerusalem. They turned down the luxury and the comfort of Babylon for the hard work of serving the living God. But tragically, they're now being tempted to give up before the work is finished. They were tempted to say, we've done enough, we've given enough, we served enough, we prayed enough. And that temptation came at the most crucial time in the history of God's people. The most crucial time. Always, always Satan will tempt you to give up at the crucial time. And beloved, as I look around and see the saints of God who have prayed for revival, the saints of God who wanted to see God do His work with power, saints who have zeal for the gospel, and their zeal is undeniable, but they're today discouraged. They're discouraged. Beloved, this is a crucial time. This is not the time to fall in the temptation of giving up. This is not the time to lose hope. This is not the time to stop going to prayer meeting. This is not the time to just show up at church a few minutes late and leave a few minutes early and think you're a great spiritual giant. This is not the time. This is the time for you to text everyone on your list to say, hey, I'm going to church, come with me. This is the time where the work of God needs to be rebuilt. This is the time to begin to build the kingdom of God. The faithful Israelites were facing these temptations, and they fell for them. They fell for them. In the next message, we're going to see if they took heed of the words of the prophet, the warning of the prophet, or not. The question is, will you take heed? Will you take that as a word from the Lord and a warning for us not to relax our grasp? Will you consider your ways? Will you renew your zeal and your commitment to be united in prayer, to seek God now more than ever before?
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4: Have you ever searched for God in the darkness and come up empty? You couldn't feel him, you couldn't hear him, you couldn't understand what he was doing, and yet somehow you held on? Hi, I'm Clayton Bjellin, and today on Insight for Living, Chuck Swindoll draws our attention to three verses in the book of Job. Verses so powerful he committed them to memory in his 20s and has leaned on them ever since. They speak to anyone walking through a trial that they cannot explain. It's the heart of grace under pressure. And Chuck titled his message, How to Handle Criticism with Class.
5: Some of the greatest verses in all the Bible are verses 10, 11, and 12 of Job 23. I committed them to memory back when I was in my young 20s. And I have called them to mind perhaps more than any other passage of Scripture. I commend to you the memorizing of Job 23, 10 through 12. I'm serious. I've got them marked out in my Bible. I got a ruler and I marked around 23, 10 through 12. He knows the way that I take. Look at the verse. When he, that's God, has tried me, I shall come forth as gold. My foot has held his steps. His way have I kept and not declined. Neither have I turned back from the command of his lips. I love this word. I have esteemed, I have treasured, I have prized the words of his mouth more than my necessary food. I'm unable to locate the presence of God, but I trust him. Eliphaz, Bildad, Zophar, and later Elihu, you can say whatever you wish against me. God knows the way that I take. He knows the truth. He, my justifier, he and I are on speaking terms. I trust him. I believe in him. He knows the way I take. After the trial is over, I will come forth as gold. You can count on that, saints. When the trial has passed, you will be deeper and richer for it. I want you to allow those words to burn their way into your brain so deeply that they become like a divine filter for everything that happens in your life from now on. Everything. God knows the way that we take. Your need, verse 11, and mine is to have our feet hold fast to his path, to keep his way and not turn aside, not depart from the command of his lips. You say, well, I thought we couldn't see him. What do you mean his lips? His word. It's as if God is speaking. When you open his book, his word teaches you, instructs you, counsels you, comforts you, reproves you, directs your steps. I have not departed from the command of his lips. And look at the last line, I have treasured. The word means to esteem, to value the words of his mouth more than steak and potatoes, more than solid dessert, more than the most delicious and delectable meal the finest chef in the country can provide. I have treasured the words of his mouth more than what I have for lunch or what I'm served or what I serve myself for supper. I treasure his words more than anything that even keeps me alive. That's the value I place on what he has said. Grace under pressure. That's why he could keep from answering Eliphaz or slugging him. That's how Job could restrain himself when he's being falsely accused. He knows that God knows the way he takes. God knows his heart. And he trusts God. Now the second statement Job makes, which is the balance of this chapter, 13 through 17, I'm unable to understand the plan of God. Now get that along with the first one and you'll have a nice balance. I'm unable to locate the presence of God, but I trust him. Now the second is, I am unable to understand the plan of God, but I trust him. Same ending, but it's another subject. His plan is unfolding, and I'm not able to understand it. In fact, he says he's unique in verse 13. God is unique. Who can turn him? What his soul desires, that he does. He doesn't ask permission. He doesn't tell you ahead of time. He doesn't explain why it's so hard. He doesn't let you know how it's going to come out. He doesn't tell you why it goes on and on and on and on and on, and most of it is unfair. He doesn't tell you how long it's going to last. He doesn't tell you when it's going to end. You trust him. You trust him. You wait. You serve him. You keep your feet on his paths. You treasure his words. And whatever God desires, that is what he does. And you trust him. You can't understand it. And don't call me, because I can't explain it either. I got my own stuff. You call me, I'll probably say, while you're on the line, I've got several things I want to ask you. And to make matters even more complicated, verse 14, he performs what is appointed for me. There's a uniqueness there. Nobody else was Job, and Job had what was appointed for Job, and that became his life and lifestyle. Just as he is performing what is appointed for you, and don't get your hopes up, many such decrees are with him. You got a whole bunch of them waiting to implement once you get through this one. Isn't that fun? Therefore, I would be dismayed at his presence when I consider I am terrified of him. That's great, great vulnerability. Just say it. It's okay. I think the Lord would love to hear us say that on occasion. You frighten me. St. John of the Cross, one of the fathers, wrote, God perceives the imperfections within us. Now listen closely, this is deep. God perceives the imperfections within us, and because of his love for us, urges us to grow up. His love is not content to leave us in our weaknesses. And for this reason, he takes us into a dark night. He weans us from all the pleasures by giving us dry times and inward darkness. In doing so, he is able to take away all these vices and create virtues within us. Through the dark night, pride becomes humility. Greed becomes simplicity. Wrath becomes contentment. Luxury becomes peace. Gluttony becomes moderation. Envy becomes joy, and sloth becomes strength. No soul will ever grow deep in the spiritual life unless God works passively in that soul by means of the dark night. That's why we trust him. I can't see in the darkness. And the longer it goes on, the darker it seems it gets. And so I trust him. And I wait for him. I don't try to explain what he's up to. I trust him. You want this to go on longer? I trust you. I'm going to act wisely. I'm going to respond as best I can. But Lord God, to change this setting is your business, not mine. And my walk with you is such that I lean on you when I can't see my way through for however long. Now, his final response is in chapter 24. He was unable to locate the presence of God, so he said, I trust him. He was unable to explain the plan of God, so he says, I trust him. By the way, Pascal once wrote, the eternal silence of those infinite spaces frightens me. I love that. The eternal silence of those infinite spaces frightens me. There's some time in the depth of his will, you are absolutely scared to death. You don't have any idea where this is going to lead. That's okay. You trust him. You wait for him. Chapter 24, I'm unable to justify the permissions of God, but I trust him. I'm unable to justify the permissions of God. What do I mean by that? Well, what does Job mean? He starts in the country, verses 1 to 11. He goes to the city, verses 12 to 17. And then he just levels curses against the wicked at the end, 18 down through 24. In the country, look at this. Some remove, verse 2, some remove the landmarks and they seize and devour flocks, and God doesn't step in and stop it. They drive away the donkeys of the orphans. They take the widow's ox for a pledge. God doesn't stop. He permits that. They push the needy aside from the road, the poor from the land, are made to hide themselves altogether. This is great poetry, and it's true fact. As wild donkeys in the wilderness, they go forth seeking food in their activity. As bread for their children in the desert, they harvest their fodder in the field, glean the vineyard of the wicked. They spend the night naked without clothing, have no covering against the cold. God doesn't stop it. They are wet with the mountain rains and hug the rock for want of a shelter, and God doesn't step in and stop it. He permits it. Others snatch the orphan from the breast. God doesn't stop it. There are kidnappings, and God doesn't stop it. And against the poor, they take a pledge, and God doesn't stop it. He permits it. And on and on and on it goes down through verse 11. I can't justify God's passivity. Why does he permit that? But he does. When you get to chapter 24, verse 12, you're in the city, and you think the country problems were tough. Look at the litany of the city problems. Verse 13, others have been with those who rebel against the light. They do not want to know its ways nor abide in its paths, and God lets it happen. The murderer arises at dawn. God lets him go. He kills the poor and the needy, and at night he is as a thief, and God doesn't stop it. The eye of the adulterer waits for the twilight, saying, no eye will see me. He disguises his face, and God doesn't zap him. You could go all the way down through this list, all the way to the end, and there are wrongs, and there are failures, and there are injustices, and there's robbery and sexual sins. And where is God? He is permitting it. Why? I don't know, says Job. I think his point here is that just exactly like what's happened to me, God's permitted it. Just like what I'm going through, God has permitted it. Those who do wrong get away with it. Those who take advantage of others get away with it. And God doesn't step in, and you and I could name a half dozen examples right now of recent cases where the Lord could have stopped it, but he didn't. This isn't all about the Jewish Holocaust. This isn't all about the wrongs of the Crusade era. This isn't all about the priests in the Catholic Church who abused boys. This is about all kinds of things that we could name, and God could have stopped it, but he didn't. It's a mystery. That's the point. I can't justify the permissions of God, but I trust him. That's a major step, especially if one of the boys is your son. Or if one of the children kidnapped is your child. It's a real test on trust. And so Job finishes this, 18 through 24, by leveling curses against the wicked. Job is saying, in effect, you think I'm wicked? I'm telling you, God, if I had my way with God, he would curse every one of them doing wrong. I stand against everything that I've named here. And verse 25 is pretty assuring, isn't it? Now, if it's not so, who can prove me a liar and make my speech worthless? Can any stand up and say, this is nonsense? No one could, not even Eliphaz. The amazing thing is God's tolerance. Not only is he absent, not only is he mysterious, I can't justify what he's doing. I mean, would you have done with Job what God did with him? If you had, we would call you cruel. But when God does it, he turns it into a 42-chapter book and uses it in all our lives. Okay, what's this about? Three lessons, if I may be that simplistic. I think there are three enduring lessons. Even though God is elusive and mysterious and strange and silent and invisible and appears to be passive, he is trustworthy. So the first point I want to make is resist the temptation to explain everything. Resist the temptation to explain everything. God knows. Add that. Resist the temptation to explain everything. God knows, but you and I don't. It was a great day at Dallas Seminary when I heard one of the profs say, as he was asked a question similar to this subject, I don't know. And I thought, yes. Honest man, brilliant theologian, I don't know. I don't know. I can't explain it. Seminary is not a school where you learn all of the answers about the mysterious workings of God. It may be the place where you finally learn to admit there are a lot of things about him I don't know. Someone has said an education is just going from an unawareness to an awareness of your ignorance. You discover all the things you don't know. Resist the temptation to explain everything. Don't try. Just practice. Say it with me. I don't know. First time some of you have said that in years. Let's do it again. I don't know. You're terrific. You did it very well. Tomorrow morning at the mirror, guys, as you're shaving, say it. I don't know. I don't know why I got a face like this. I don't know why days like this. I don't know. Second, focus on the future benefits, not the present pain. When he has tried me, I will come forth as gold. When I pass this test, there's going to be rewards. Focus on the future benefits, not the present pain. God leads. Add that. He knows what he's about. That's what Job 23:10 says. He knows the way I take. Here's the third. It's the toughest one for many of you, I know, but it's got to be added. Embrace the sovereignty of God. God controls. Embrace the sovereignty of God. Some of you want to say in return, look, it's hard for me to embrace anyone I don't really understand. You hug your wife, don't you? You hug your husband, don't you? You hug your daddy, your mama. You don't understand all about them. Sometimes you have just said, I don't understand, but come here. You just put your arms around them. Never believe that life is based on random chance. Don't ever believe that. It's all working together like a massive, beautiful piece of divine tapestry that from this side looks blurred and knotted and strange and twisted, but from that side has an incredible pattern to it. And to God, it's for his glory. It makes great sense. But we're on this side. My good friend David Roper, in his fine book, Seeing Through, provides an illustration of this. Recently, Carolyn and I were on the first leg of a flight from Frankfurt, Germany, to our home in Boise, Idaho. Our first stop was Boston. It had been an exhausting week, and I dropped off to sleep as soon as I found my seat, but I was soon awakened by the disturbance in the aisle. The steward and a passenger who had been seated on Carolyn's left were arguing about the man's seat assignment. Somehow, he had been separated from his fiancée, who was seated several rows behind us. The man grew increasingly angry and argumentative until another passenger seated by the man's fiancée offered to trade places. The swap was made, and Carolyn's new seatmate settled into his place, drew out a legal pad, and began to work on some project. Unfortunately, there was a garrulous little French boy seated on his left, a charming child who wanted to talk. The man, who seemed to be the soul of patience, gave up his project after a few minutes and began to chat amiably with the boy. Carolyn was soon drawn into the conversation. I heard the man say he was from Los Gatos, California, where Carolyn and I had lived for 18 years. He was on the Frankfurt to Boston leg of the flight to San Francisco. I heard Carolyn remark on the fact that we had many friends in the Bay Area, and then I went back to sleep. When I awakened an hour or so later, I found Carolyn sharing her faith with her newfound friend, scribbling on his pad of paper, drawing diagrams, and animating her story. He was listening intently and asking questions. I sat there quietly and I prayed for her and for the man. At one point he said, "You believe as my wife does." "Oh," Carolyn replied. "And how did she become a follower of Christ?" "Through Bible study fellowship," he responded. "Oh, how did she find out about Bible study fellowship?" Carolyn asked. "A friend of hers, Nell King, invited her to attend." "That's remarkable," Carolyn exclaimed. "Nell King is one of my best friends." And then the coin dropped. A few months before we moved to Boise, Nell had asked Carolyn to pray for a friend who had just become a Christian through Bible study fellowship, and for her husband, who was not yet a believer. The man now seated on Carolyn's left, there by that power which erring men call chance. There is a perfect plan unfolding. You can't explain it, you can't understand it, and there'll be times you won't like it. He's not going to ask you permission to keep it moving. Trust him. Grace under pressure. Bow your heads with me, will you please? You're surrounded by individuals in the family of God who could tell you 100 stories similar to the one I just told you. But they probably won't, because you would never know to ask. But the fact is, you have your own stories. Just look over the way things have worked out. You may be in the middle of a turmoil. Trust the Lord. It's not an eternal turmoil. It's just part of the unfolding of a profound plan. It may very well be the plan is designed to humble you, to bring you so far down that the only way you can look is up, and you'll see a cross. And you'll reach out by faith, and you will take the hand of the one who died for you, and it's got skin on it. He was a man like we are, but he was without sin. He paid the full price for your salvation, and he awaits your accepting it. The plan will never be exciting to you until you accept the Lord Jesus into your life. Don't wait to do that. Today's the day.
4: He knows the way I take. When he has tried me, I shall come forth as gold. What a promise to hold on to when the trial drags on and the darkness doesn't seem to lift. This is Insight for Living, and Chuck Swindoll titled his message, How to Handle Criticism with Class. If you're feeling overwhelmed by unsolicited opinions or the unwanted counsel from friends, we do hope this study has brought renewed confidence that God not only knows, but he understands. You see, Job, I think, is a model for exercising grace under pressure. Picture it. His friends came to comfort him, and they crushed him instead. God seemed silent, and yet from the ash heap came these words, I know that my Redeemer lives. And you may be sitting there today in your own ash heap. Words have wounded you, circumstances have overwhelmed you, and God feels very, very far away. Chuck's book, Finding God When the World's on Fire, was written for exactly this moment. To learn how you can get your copy of Finding God When the World's on Fire, do call us in Australia on 1-300-467-444. In New Zealand on +613-9762-6613. Those numbers again for Australia, 1-300-467-444, and for New Zealand, +613-9762-6613. Leave a message if we're on other calls, and you can also contact us through the website ifl.org.au. I'm Clayton Bjellin. Tomorrow, Chuck Swindoll presents what he calls the futility of unscrewing the inscrutable, right here on Insight for Living.

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8: While the rest of the world is off chasing recognition and success, one of the most wonderful things we can get involved in is Secret Service, just flying under the radar into people's hearts. Hi, I'm Bernie Diamond, and welcome to the program today as we take another look at your life from a different perspective. Sometimes in a quiet moment over a cup of tea in that comfortable chair in my study, I'll get to thinking about my life and the people along the way who've really mattered. You know, the people who've had an input into my life and whom I hold dear and special. And amongst all those people, there are just a few, just a handful, who are so incredibly special to me. My wife, of course, some close friends, my mentor of 20 years, Graham, the pastor of my first church I ever attended, Phil, less than a dozen of them. I'm sure you're the same. There are just a few really special people in your life whom you hold dear. Anyhow, I was sitting and thinking over my cuppa, what makes them so special? I mean, what's the common thread that runs through each of those relationships? Why is it that those people are so special to me? In a sense, the answer to that question is not surprising. But it is profound. You see, the answer is that each one of them in their own way have served me so powerfully. They've had an input into my life, a secret service hidden away that other people haven't seen. Jackie is the most wonderful wife to me. She supports me in so many ways. I have to tell you, you will never get her into the studio. You'll never get her to speak on a mic. You'll never get her up on a stage to speak. It is just not her. But every time I get behind the mic, she's part of that. See, her service is a secret service. Her support and her encouragement and all the hard work and all the organising she does, it's hidden. You don't get to see that. It's secret. Pastor Phil, the pastor of the first church I attended, served me so incredibly, so sacrificially. God used him to lay the foundations of my faith. Not just through what he taught from the pulpit, which was brilliant, but just how the man lived his life, how he sacrificed, how humble he was to serve me and all the other members of the church. A guy called Graham, my mentor of 20 years, who came into my life when I was a very bright and precocious 20-something and moulded me and shaped me and imparted his wisdom to me. I could go on, and over and over again, it's the same with each of these really special people. They've done things to serve me in secret. They were instruments in God's hand that God used to mold me and shape me and turn me into someone that was useful to him. It's a service they performed in secret. No public recognition, no trumpets, no fanfare, no lights, no limelight. They just did it, and they keep on doing it. The people who prepared to pay the price to serve me and to support me and to be honest with me. And you know something? there was a cost to that for them. There's always a cost when we serve people in secret. See, let me tell you a little secret. I wouldn't share this with anyone else, just you. Don't tell anyone. I am not always so easy to serve. See, I am human just like you, and I have my good days and my not-so-good days. And when those people just get on and quietly and faithfully support me and encourage me and have input to my life and give me frank advice and care for me as a person, they demonstrate something, a kind of faithful love. And they don't do it for recognition. See, I really believe in our society we are such recognition junkies. We're into success and reward and achievement. We set goals, we plan, we succeed, we reap the rewards. That is so at odds with this notion of secret service flying under the radar of public recognition into the hearts and the lives of the people around us. One of the best known things that Jesus ever said was this: do unto others as you would have them do unto you. Just about everyone's heard that. Do unto others as you would have them do unto you. And it sounds simple enough, but what an incredible cost there is to that. My mum, for a couple of decades now, has been caring for my sister who suffers from schizophrenia. Now, my mum is well into her 70s. What a cost. Or a parent who persists faithfully with an incredibly difficult teenager. Or a work colleague who stands quietly up for someone who can't defend themselves or compensates for someone's failure quietly without anyone noticing. Do unto others as you would have them do unto you is such an easy thing to say. It's such a costly thing to do. Isn't it just easier to step over the top of someone or get your own way or get the recognition and the success and reap the rewards? I mean, after all, to the victor go the spoils. The Apostle Paul put it like this. He said, "You, my brothers and sisters, were called to be free. But don't use your freedom to indulge this sinful nature. Rather, serve one another in love." The entire law is summed up in a single command: love your neighbour as yourself. If you keep on biting and devouring each other, watch out, for you'll be destroyed by one another. See, that's why I just don't think this whole recognition junkie thing works at all. I mean, I know it's on just about every TV program and every TV advertisement and the movies we watch, they all scream at us. Be who you want to be. Do what you want to do. Achieve, succeed, be beautiful and wealthy and all that stuff. But if I have a me at the centre of the universe attitude and you have a you at the centre of the universe attitude, well, you don't have to be Einstein to figure out it's going to be a pretty ugly world. And it is out there. There are so many people who are into life just for what they can get out of it, just for the success and the recognition and the reward and the fame. See, my hunch is that this zeitgeist of me, me, me just doesn't work. It's a con invented by human greed. It's insidious. It's something that grabs each one of us at times in our lives. My life was completely turned around by Jesus, the Son of God, who said, "I didn't come to be served, I came to serve." That was the most amazing revelation for me when I became a servant, that all of a sudden my life was fulfilled. There was a richness and a meaning. And all that time, I've been trying to fill myself up with stuff and success and recognition, and I had all of those things. It just never filled me up. It always left me with that hungry, empty feeling. See, my service is doing exactly what I'm doing now, not chasing the big dollars at the top end of town in my consulting practice, but using the gifts that God's given me to serve you today and tomorrow and the next day. And I tell you, there is such an incredible joy for me in doing that, in flying under the radar of the big fanfares and the big conferences, all that stuff, into the hearts and the lives of people that God's called me to touch with his love, this secret service. It's so contrary to the fame and recognition the world offers. But you know something? It rings true, doesn't it? It rings pure and true in our hearts. Do unto others as you would have them do unto you, no matter what the cost. It's exactly a kind of Jesus thing, I think. Before I go, I'd just like to remind you that if you have a prayer need, we would absolutely love to pray for you, because the only sort of prayer that the Bible teaches about is the sort that has powerful results. Just let that sink in. The only sort of prayer the Bible teaches about is the sort that has powerful results. So if you'd like us to pray with you, in fact, if you'd like our whole prayer community to pray with you, stop by online at powerfulprayer.org to share your prayer request. 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That web address again is powerfulprayer.org. I'm Bernie Diamond, and I'll catch you again same time tomorrow with a different perspective.
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On Vision Australia Radio, welcome to TV Today for Wednesday, the 2nd of September 2026. My name is Brian LeCornu. 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At 11:02 a.m, Backroads, Nimbin, New South Wales, rated PG. Join guest presenter Miff Warhurst on a Backroads adventure that looks beyond the stereotype of the counterculture capital of Australia, Nimbin, in northern New South Wales. At 2 p.m, another episode of Backroads, Thallon, Queensland. ABC News presenter Joe O'Brien visits the tiny Queensland town of Thallon. Joe grew up in regional Queensland and he gladly leaves the studio behind to head into the outback. At 4:45 p.m, Long Lost Family, What Happened Next, rated PG. In our first episode, we revisit one of the most incredible searches we have ever taken on, the ever-unfolding story of grandmother Kathleen Fraser Jackson. Continuing on ABC TV, two episodes of Small Town Scandal, both are rated M, the first one at 9:03 p.m, when his uncle dies under suspicious and brutal circumstances. Disgraced journalist Toby Buchanan sees the perfect story to launch his comeback podcast and maybe save his career. And then at 9:27 p.m, the second episode, Toby's quiet probe into glamorous Auntie Janine's role in Uncle Mitch's death uncovers more than expected. It drags him deep into the dark, twisted underbelly of Tohoiho. At 10:56 p.m, The Cage, rated M. Matty and Leanne both work at The Envoy, one of Liverpool's last independent casinos. Both are drowning in debt. Unbeknownst to each other, both have been stealing from the casino's cage and cooking the books. At 12:32 a.m, Long Lost Family, What Happened Next, rated PG. In our first episode, we revisit one of the most incredible searches we have ever taken on, the ever-unfolding story of grandmother Kathleen Fraser Jackson. And finally, on ABC TV, at 2:42 a.m, Gardening Australia. Hannah visits a stunning small garden, Costa explores ferns, Tammy profiles indoor blooms, Jerry tours a backyard laboratory, Josh's tomato trivia, Millie tours a native nursery, plus we meet a chef growing Thai ingredients. On ABC Family at 9:28 p.m, The Piano, Market City, Sydney. With one concert spot remaining, our everyday pianists are

a letter from her father. He is writing to inform her that he has sold her pony, Merrylegs, because Clarissa isn't well enough to ride anymore. Clarissa is devastated. She didn't even get to say goodbye. And finally on ABC Family at 2:49 a.m, Hotel Transylvania, the series, Married to the Blob, rated PG. Wendy's dad and Pedro's mum are getting married, and Mavis has promised Hotel Transylvania will throw them the best wedding ever. Only one problem, she kinda lost the groom. On ABC Kids at 8:06 a.m, Ginger and the Vegasaurs, copy that. The innocent-looking dragon fruit flyers has a cheeky habit of mimicking the noises of other Vegasaurs, so when the baby P-Rexes catch on, they can't help but turn it into a competition. At 9:01, Play School, Playtime with Pets, Scaly Friends. Abby and Teo meet a bearded dragon, Gidgey Skink, and a knob-tailed gecko. 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Teo makes a craft blue-tongued lizard pet, and Jemima builds a friendly garden for her animal friends to visit. At 11:07, Fizzy and Suds, Ferries. Fizzy and Suds go on a big city harbour adventure on a ferry. Our Bubbles visit an engine room, a shipyard, and find out the difference between a ferry and a fairy. At 11:18, Gardening Australia Junior, Superworms. Costa and the junior gardeners make a see-through worm farm to see what goes on beneath the soil with their Wrigley friends. Continuing on ABC Kids at 1:46 p.m, Hey Dougie, The Dream Badge. The squirrels learn about dreams and what they can mean with Dougie. At 2:48 p.m, Gardening Australia Junior, Growing Up. Tammy and the kids embark on a project to build a vertical garden on a wall to add colour and green to a space. They learn about the different plants that will thrive there. At 3 p.m, Play School, What's Cooking? Delicious Dinner. Time for dinner. Alex and Ken get a lesson in making roly-poly rice paper rolls and yummy dipping sauce from legendary cook Nagi Maharshi. Alex, Ken and Nagi are joined by Nagi's best mate Dozer for a picnic dinner. At 4:50 a.m, Maddie and Triggs, Are We There Yet? Maddie and Triggs get the giggles as they repeatedly ask Dad, Are we there yet? During a family car journey to Nana and Daddo's, if only Dad hadn't tried to take a shortcut. At 5:09 a.m, Star Wars Young Jedi Adventures, The Young Jedi. Jedi younglings Kai, Lys and Nubs go on their first adventure. At 5:33 a.m, Octonauts Above and Beyond, Secret Beneath the Snow. Parney hides out in a grouse's burrow during a surprise snowstorm and finds himself trapped when the clouds clear. To rescue him, Pezo must follow a porcupine through various creatures' underground homes. And finally on ABC Kids at 5:44 a.m, Thomas and Friends, All Engines Go, Don't Train on My Parade. When Sir Topham Hatt's springtime parade doesn't go as planned, Thomas and the engines get creative to save the day. On ABC News at 10:29 p.m, Australian Story, Sky's the Limit, Neymar and Faisal check the classification. On a cold June night, a group of Jewish friends gathered at Melbourne Airport to welcome a Muslim family they'd never met. One year later, they share their story of friendship and hope across religious and cultural divides. At 5:29 a.m, foreign correspondent, check the classification. As world news continues to dominate our headlines, foreign correspondent continues to bring you an action-packed season of stories reflecting the times in which we live. On ABC Entertains at 7:30 a.m, Miraculous, Tales of Ladybug and Cat Noir. Werepappas. When Adrian gets nervous about meeting his grandparents,
Marinette gatecrashes the lunch to support him,

0: unaware that a family war is about to break out. At 9:42 a.m., Horrible Science, Bloodsuckers, Talking Dinos and Soil, rated PG. The Fantastic Three show why they're superheroes that matter. The handsome vampires get a taste of their own medicine, and dinosaurs don't do battle in Prehistomon. At 12:34 p.m., Professor T, Sophie Knows, rated M. Professor T befriends a vulnerable girl and is convinced she is the key witness to a murder. Dan and Lisa agree to go on a date. Her boss confronts her about their inappropriate relationship. Lisa makes a bold decision. Continuing on ABC Entertains at 8:32 p.m., Return to Paradise, Oh Mein Papa, rated M. When crabby Vince Ogden is found dead in his locked bedsit, it's up to Mackenzie to shine a light on the truth of his murder. At 12:28 a.m., a repeat of Professor T, Sophie Knows, rated M. Professor T befriends a vulnerable girl and is convinced she is the key witness to a murder. Dan and Lisa agree to go on a date. Her boss confronts her about their inappropriate relationship. Lisa makes a bold decision. At 4:47 a.m., Miraculous Tales of Ladybug and Cat Noir, Revelation. When Lila calls for new elections to replace Marinette as class representative, the campaign goes wrong. Watch out, for with Lila, things are more than often not what they seem. And finally on ABC Entertains at 5:11 a.m., Mallory Towers, the new headmistress. Daryl's temper rears its head again when Miss Johnson introduces tough new school rules. Can she hold it together and play her best lacrosse in front of the county scout? On SBS main channel at 7:30 p.m., Alone Australia Series 4, rated M. Debilitating injuries and agonising mental blocks push the final survivalists to their absolute limits, forcing one competitor to make a heartbreaking choice. At 8:35 p.m., two episodes of the Airport Chaplain Series 1, rated M. Tobias and Myra juggle multiple crises, baggage belts out of service, a fish smuggler, a woman on the run, and the young woman from the prayer room, with a verified name but a murky backstory. And the second episode at 9:10 p.m., rated PG. It's Valentine's Day. Passenger Vijay has landed to meet his one and only Pamela. But is she real? Myra feels little love from the baggage handlers, and what does Asher really want from Tobias? On SBS NITV, two episodes of Friday Night Thunder Series 1, rated PG. The race season at Oostwecken is about to kick off. Track owner and renowned driver Glenn Stiers has retired after several big-time crashes. It's a tough sport, run at high speeds. And in the second episode at 8 p.m., rain has delayed the start of the season at Oostwecken, but Glenn Stiers' crew has been working the track and now they're ready to rumble. On SBS 2 at 8:30 p.m, Precious Metal, A Love Story, Series 1, rated PG. Danny Estrin explores why people become obsessed with their cars. From a Fiat 500 to rare classics, he meets passionate owners whose vehicles represent freedom, identity and escape. At 10:30 p.m. on SBS 2, a comedy series, Rami, rated MA. Rami, the son of immigrant Muslims living in New Jersey, navigates through a life that is torn between faith, his community and New Age ideals. And now for today's audio-described movie review. Bandit is a crime drama rated M and released in 2022 that runs for 2 hours and 35 minutes. After escaping from a Michigan prison, a charming career criminal assumes a new identity in Canada and goes on to rob a record 59 banks and jewelry stores while being hunted by a police task force. Bandit the movie is currently streaming on SBS On Demand. This review from the Guardian.com website was by Kath Clark, published in February 2023. Bandit Review: Shallow Crime Caper is Saucer-Eyed Over Real-Life 1980s Bank Robber. Josh Duhamel charms as flying bandit Gilbert Galvin, who pulled off nearly 60 robberies across Canada, but this light-hearted retelling lacks any insight. Bandit is one of those true crime films where you come away with the impression that the filmmakers have spent a bit too long hanging out with their subject, sitting in smoky bars, listening to tall tales about the good old bad days. It's sincere enough, but tells an utterly hokey and indulgent story about armed robber Gilbert Galvin, who went on a stick-up spree across Canada in the 1980s, pulling off nearly 60 robberies in 3 years, targeting banks and jewellers. Newspapers called him the Flying Bandit. The film paints Galvin's crimes as more or less victimless, repeatedly showing what a polite and cordial bank robber he is, never firing a gun. It's a glossy, old-fashioned movie, mixing a bit of action with tongue-in-cheek comedy. Josh Duhamel gives a performance that's all charm and no depth as Galvin, a career criminal we first meet escaping from a Michigan prison and hightailing it north of the border. In Ottawa, he changes his name to Robert Whiteman and gets into the armed robbery business, bankrolled by a local criminal hard man, Mel Gibson, about as menacing as a fairy cake. Galvin's first fumbling stick-up is played for laughs. "How did I do?" he asks the cashier at the end. And there's a lot of focus here on his silly wigs and comedy disguises. What a nice guy bank robber he is. You can picture the director's instructions to the actors playing the bank cashiers: look scared, but not that scared. The film is on pretty thin ice too, with its shaky justifications for Galvin's life of crime. He had a tough childhood, we learn, and when he meets trainee social worker Andrea, Alicia Cuthbert, he keeps on with the robberies to provide for his family. Duhamel is always an easy, likable watch, and this is a reasonably entertaining film, but not exactly abundant with insight. And that review of Bandit was Shallow Crime Caper is Saucer-Eyed Over Real-Life 1980s Bank Robber by Kath Clark, and it was published in February 2023 on the Guardian.com website. Bandit the movie is currently streaming on SBS On Demand. That's all for today. Coming up next, your guide to what's on VA Radio. I'm Brian LeCornu.
1: 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For our Adelaide and Darwin listeners, you will hear readings from today's The Advertiser. 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And Perth listeners will hear readings from today's West Australian. After your morning readings, Guardian Weekly. Following Guardian Weekly, the National Press, live from our Adelaide studios, will bring you the latest news from the Australian and Financial Review. 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And at 2 p.m, Sonic Youth Group, followed by Upfront at 2:30 p.m. At 3 p.m, Studio One with Sam and Lizzie, and Talking Vision at 3:30 p.m. 4 p.m, Something Novel, 4:30 p.m, The Powered News Wrap, and at 4:45 On This Day. 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

0: In this bulletin, more Australians found safe following the Nepal-Tibet floods. A group of IS-linked Australians to face prosecution in Iraq. The government to boost the fight against drug smuggling in the Pacific. And West Australians urged to be water vigilant this summer. Good morning, this is ABC News. I'm Garrett Mundy. More Australians missing in the Nepal-Tibet flood disaster have been found safe. Since yesterday, five Australians have been located and in contact with their next of kin. 38 remain unaccounted for. Federal Minister Anne Ali says the Australians who've been found include one in Nepal and one in Tibet who was located yesterday.
1: Three of them were completely outside the crisis area altogether. The assumption is that they hadn't been able to make contact since the crisis began. We still hold grave concerns for those 38 Australians who are still missing.
0: The death toll from the Nepal-Tibet disaster has now passed 1,000, with thousands more either missing or isolated, Meghna Bali reports.
2: Nepal's disaster authorities say thousands in two badly affected parts of Rasuwa remain cut off from essential services and emergency assistance. The main highways in the district are still blocked and 41 motorable bridges have been washed away. Authorities say some communities have received basic food, but shortages of tents, rice, lentils and solar batteries remain. In parts of neighbouring Nuvakot, officials say no relief has yet reached some affected communities because there are no shelter facilities. Meghna Bali, ABC News, Kathmandu.
0: Around a dozen Australians accused of involvement with the so-called Islamic State group and believed to be in Iraqi prisons look likely to face prosecution for their alleged crimes. Middle East correspondent Matthew Doran has more.
3: Earlier this year, the United States orchestrated a major operation to transfer more than 5,700 suspected Islamic State fighters and associates from prisons in northeastern Syria to Iraq. Iraqi authorities have now revealed they've finished their interrogations of those prisoners and they'll now move towards referring them for trial. It's believed there are around a dozen Australians in the cohort, including Perth-born paediatrician Tariq Kamleh and Yusuf Zahab, who was detained in Syria when he was a teenager. While not explicitly mentioning the Australians among the thousands of prisoners, Iraq's Supreme Judicial Council said there are citizens of 32 non-Arab and EU countries in the jails.
0: The US military says it's striking targets in Iran as hostilities flare again after a month without military action. US Central Command said the strikes follow recent attempted attacks by the IRGC against commercial shipping in the Strait of Hormuz and against American service members deployed to the region. The US President Donald Trump on social media says if Iran responds, he'll order the military to hit back at a much harder and higher level. The federal government is expected to tip $600 million into a new Pacific scheme designed to tackle the surge of drug smuggling into the region. Here's Foreign Affairs reporter Stephen Jegetts.
4: Anthony Albanese is set to announce the investment at the Pacific Islands Forum in Palau today as leaders prepare to endorse the Wanga Moana initiative aimed at bolstering surveillance of the vast Pacific Ocean. The Pacific's grappling with increasingly sophisticated and determined criminal cartels sending cocaine and methamphetamines to Australia. The new funding package will see Australia provide more funding for aerial surveillance across the Pacific, as well as additional training and support for police in the region.
0: Water Corporation is urging the public to be extra vigilant with its water use heading into the warmer months after large parts of WA recorded below average rainfall this winter. The plea comes as the state government announces the Alkimos Seawater Desalination Plant in Perth's north is on track to begin production in 2028. Water Corp Chief Executive Pat Donovan says low rainfall has meant less water in WA's catchments. He says while desalination and recycling is important, it's not a silver bullet.
5: We would ask people not to turn back on their sprinklers. Let's wait until October. That's certainly what I'll be doing at home. And the water that we preserve there will really help us get through the warmer months of the summer. So it does require all of us doing our part while we're actively planning and delivering.
0: The reopening of Northern WA's only commercial-scale abattoir will be pushed back to next year after federal changes to visa processing. Pindan Beef Co., formerly the Kimberley Meat Company, is undergoing a large-scale rebuild under new ownership. The abattoir was scheduled to restart operations in coming months, but Hayden Sale from Yugawalla Pastoral Company says that's no longer possible.
6: We're getting no lead time on that. How long that process will take now because of this slowdown in processing those visas. So that's sort of led us to the point that we'll just have to we'll have to sit on our hands until we've got a clear timeline for when we think to get the visas in to get started.
0: There's been some progress on a billion-dollar project to seal an outback highway. Jared Lucas explains.
7: Known as Australia's biggest shortcut, the Outback Way stretches nearly 3,000 kilometres, linking WA and Queensland via the Northern Territory. The WA government has been criticised for moving at a glacial pace, with no roadworks on its side of the border for 4 years while native title negotiations continue. But new documents reveal Main Roads has completed a clearing assessment and biological survey to seal a 171-kilometre section of the Great Central Road. It's unclear when the proposed works will begin, but they involve clearing 660 hectares of native vegetation. The assessments didn't identify any significant impacts to threatened flora or fauna. Main Roads has been contacted for comment.
0: Australia is being warned it must find more than 70,000 energy sector workers to meet demand being fuelled by the AI boom. Government-backed industry body Powering Skills Organisation has issued the warning in a report that estimates the data centre construction sector is expected to be worth around $150 billion by 2030. Chief Executive Anthea Middleton wants to see more quotas for apprentices on major projects and the creation of a dedicated apprenticeship program for data centre builds.
8: Australia has entered an energy workforce supercycle. We have multiple national priorities that are simultaneously competing for the same electricians, technicians, and skilled trades workers. And we really can see that this pressure is expected to persist over many years.
0: Australia's struggling in-home childcare sector says a federal government support package has delivered a critical lifeline, but providers warn significant challenges remain. Here's National Education and Parenting reporter Connor Duffy.
9: The government has announced $11 million to support the in-home care sector after the ABC revealed earlier this year that operators were close to shutting down. Nicole Morgan, president of the Australian Home Childcare Association, says it's a significant intervention.
10: So the four measures have been monumental in ensuring that in-home care is elevated, sustainable, viable and accessible for families.
9: While all providers have been able to access emergency grants, some have been excluded from subsidies covering worker pay rises and are asking the government to go further.
0: The German government says it's concluded Russia was responsible for an attempted drone attack at Leipzig-Halle Airport last month and has ordered a series of measures in response, including the closure of a consulate and a Russian cultural centre in Berlin. German officials say intelligence findings indicate individuals involved in the attack were acting on behalf of Russian state agencies. The Russian embassy in Berlin had previously dismissed such accusations as fabricated provocation. And jurors in the trial of Lindsay Clancy say they've been unable to reach a unanimous decision on whether the American mother was criminally responsible for killing her three young children, with the judge telling them to keep trying. The jury is in its fourth day of deliberations in what's been a closely watched trial, focusing on maternal mental health after childbirth that has stirred deep divisions among the public. Clancy does not deny strangling her children, but says postpartum psychosis led to her actions. With sport, here's Jared Coote.
11: Fifth seed Flavio Cobolli has fought back from two sets down to beat Argentine Francisco Comesaña in the opening round at the US Tennis Open. The Italian had less break points but still won 3-6, 2-6, 6-3, 6-4, 6-4. Ninth seed Taylor Fritz thrashed fellow American Darwin Blanche in straight sets. In the women's draw, second seed Elena Rybakina has beaten American Thea Frodin in straight sets. The Wallabies will be looking to win a fifth straight rugby test match for the first time since 2021 when they take on Argentina on Sunday. Australia beat Argentina by 6 points last weekend to remain undefeated from three matches under new coach Les Kiss. Wallabies winger Max Jorgensen says the winning streak is giving the team a confidence boost.
12: It feels great. You know, everyone wants to be in a winning change room after a test match. And to do it four times in a row now is pretty special. And look, we're not focusing on that too much. That's sort of all in the past now. We're focusing on this week ahead against Argentina and looking to make it five in a row.
11: French cyclist Bastien Tronchon has won a thrilling bunch sprint to take stage 10 of the Vuelta a España.
0: Wednesday's weather, light showers developing southwest of a line Turian Bay to Israelite Bay and over the southeast Goldfields and Eucla. For Perth, a cloudy day, a median chance of showers this afternoon and evening, a forecast top of 19 degrees. Currently in the city, it's 11.4 degrees. ABC News, it's 10 past 7.
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15: 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While we work, Eastern Freeway will be closed between Chandler Highway and Tram Road from the night of the 11th of September to the morning of the 14th of September. Significant delays expected. 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
26: Operation that killed Osama bin Laden.
27: Hello and welcome to On This Day. I'm Marilyn Barclay. And today is Wednesday, the 2nd of September. We begin the program with one of the greatest disasters in London's history. The Great Fire of London destroyed over 13,000 houses, rendered 100,000 people homeless, and left halls, churches, prisons, bridges, and government buildings all in ruins. The fire began on the 2nd of September 1666 in Pudding Lane, when embers from a baker's oven ignited some nearby firewood. The whole house was soon set alight. Strong winds fanned the flames to nearby buildings, many of which were made of highly combustible materials such as timber, pitch and straw. The close proximity of so many buildings fed the fire. By the time the fire was spent, 5 days later, an area of 175 hectares lay in ashes. Six people were recorded as killed, but the true death toll is not known. There was, however, one redeeming feature of the Great Fire. It cleansed the city of the plague that had claimed over 17,000 lives. Now time for a birthday. Jimmy Connors was born in Illinois in 1952. The American tennis player won every Grand Slam title except the French Open. One of his best years was 1974, when he was the world's number one player, winning 99 out of 103 matches, including three Grand Slams. He was the coach of Andy Roddick from 2006 to 2008. In 2013, he was announced as the new coach of Maria Sharapova, but the partnership lasted for just one match. Now let's go all the way back to September the 2nd, 459 AD, and remember St. Simeon. St. Simeon the Elder was a monk who became famous for spending 36 years sitting atop a 20-metre pillar. Wishing to live very humbly and in solitude, he left the monastery he had entered at the age of 16, and lived alone in a hut for 3 years. Wishing to isolate himself further from human contact, Simeon had a 3-metre-high pillar built, topped by a metre-wide platform, with only a railing for security. He raised the height of these pillars over the ensuing years until his final pillar reached some 20 metres in height. All these pillars were left out in the elements with no recorded shelter. Here, Simeon spent the remainder of his life. Individuals could seek his counsel via a high ladder placed against the pillar. He wrote numerous letters, the texts of which have survived through the years. St. Simeon died on this day in 459 AD. In his honour, a church was built. The Church of St. Simeon Stylites is part of the UNESCO World Heritage Site of the ancient villages of northern Syria. Its ruins still stand, about 60 kilometres from Aleppo, but were severely damaged, probably from an airstrike, during conflict in Syria. We've reached our musical break, and on this day in 1976, Grandmaster Flash and the Furious Five became the first rap act to play a major gig at a theatre, performing at the Audubon Ballroom in Harlem, New York. A sign that rap music was on the way to becoming mainstream, Grandmaster Flash and the Furious Five were known for their DJ techniques and interweaving rap with choreography.

That was The Message by Grandmaster Flash and the Furious Five. Let's have some more ancient history now. In 490 BC, Pheidippides of Athens ran the legendary first marathon by running from Marathon to Athens, a distance of about 25 miles, to announce the defeat of the Persian army after the Battle of Marathon. In his honour, the marathon became part of the Olympic Games in 1896. The unusual distance of the marathon was established at the 1908 London Games. The original distance of 25 miles was changed to 26 miles, so the marathon could start at Windsor Castle, and then changed again at the request of Princess Mary, so the start would be beneath the windows of the royal nursery. The finish line was also moved to ensure that the race would finish in front of the king. As a result of these changes, the marathon covered a distance of 26 miles, 385 yards, or 42.195 kilometres, which became the standard length starting with the 1924 Summer Olympics. Now to the missing days of 1752. The British Calendar Act of 1751 replaced the Julian calendar with the Gregorian calendar so that the British calendar would align with most of Western Europe. The legal year was also changed so that it started on the 1st of January rather than the 25th of March. To align the calendar in use in England to that on the continent, the calendar was advanced by 11 days. Wednesday, the 2nd of September, 1752, was followed by Thursday, the 14th of September, 1752. Some history books say that people rioted after the calendar change, demanding that their 11 days be returned. Others describe the report of rioting as one of the first urban myths. And on the night of September the 2nd, 1998, Swissair Flight 111, en route to Geneva from New York, crashed 5 miles off Nova Scotia. The flight crew was unable to locate the source of smoke in the cockpit and requested an emergency landing. They believed that they had time to jettison fuel prior to landing at Halifax, being unaware of how greatly the fire had taken hold. Everyone on board died. In 2003, the Transportation Safety Board issued its final report after a $57 million investigation, attributing the crash to an in-flight fire caused by faulty wiring. Their key finding was that aircraft certification standards for material flammability were inadequate. The evidence of arcing in wiring of the in-flight entertainment system should have been a localized problem, but the flammable covering on the insulation ignited and quickly spread across other flammable materials. Now to a death of an Australian many of you will know. It was on this day in 1922 that one of Australia's best-known writers, Henry Lawson, died. Henry Lawson was born on the 17th of June 1867 on the Grenfell Goldfields in New South Wales. Lawson gained a loyal following when the Bulletin started to publish his stories and poems in 1888. However, he never really recovered from his childhood hardships and rejection from his peers. In his later years, he became an alcoholic. He died alone at home on the 2nd of September 1922. He was given a state funeral, which was attended by then Prime Minister William Morris Hughes. For our final song today, on this day in 1969, the Rolling Stones were seeing global success with their off-album single, Honky Tonk Woman. It was currently the number one song on the US Billboard Hot 100 chart, had been number one in the UK, and was about to be number one in Australia.

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5: Very good morning to everyone. Welcome to Wednesday. It is the second day of spring, 2nd of September, and you are listening to Vision Australia Radio, live across Australia on VA Radio Digital and online at varadio.org. We are here in the Melbourne studios broadcasting from Wurundjeri country, and a very special good morning today to our Perth listeners who are joining us this week. It is coming up to 7:32. Welcome to the Morning Paper Round. I'm Jenny Irving, joined by Mary Dooley. Hi, Mary.
6: Good morning, Jenny.
5: We were just commenting on how warm it was over the last couple of mornings. It really does feel like spring has sprung.
6: I don't know what has happened to winter. Did we even have a winter this year?
5: Well, funny you should say that. That's a lovely segue into one of the articles we're going to bring our listeners later in this half hour. We're going to be with you, of course, until 9:30 this morning with a selection of articles from today's Age and Herald Sun, ABC News headlines as usual at 8 o'clock and 9 o'clock. First, for those of you who are heading out and about on the rails, let's have a look. There is good service on most lines. However, the Sunbury and Cranbourne lines have been suspended, with buses replacing trains between Dandenong and Cranbourne until further notice. And it's just popped up on the Craigieburn line. Major delays of up to 25 minutes due to a train fault in the Coolaroo area. So if you're on any of those lines, do take care to check your station platforms for announcements. And that brings us to the weather, always a good topic of conversation here in Melbourne. Today here, we are expecting a top of 18 degrees with a shower or two. Tomorrow, 10 to 17 with showers, and Friday, 8 to 17 with showers increasing. Around the country, it's quite a mixed bag. Perth is expecting a shower or two with a top of 19. Cloudy and 17 for Adelaide, partly cloudy and a top of 16 for Hobart. A shower or two in Canberra, expecting a top of 21. And then the warmth really hits Sydney, mostly sunny and 27 degrees for you in the Harbour City today. Sunny and 27 for Brisbane as well. And in Darwin, morning smoke and then a sunny 33 degrees. And so to the stories for this half hour. Two senior schoolboys are going to be expelled because of misogynistic behaviour and threats directed at female staff. Business leaders call for Victoria's next leader to scrap working from home laws and stop overspending. And if you thought winter was comparatively mild, you're right. But first, to a looming overcrowding crisis in police station cells. And thank you, Mary.
6: Thanks, Jenny. Starting off with the lead story on page one of the Herald Sun, continuing on page eight, Don't Go Soft on Bail, an exclusive by Shannon Deary. Victoria Police's top brass have been forced to issue a warning to frontline cops to ignore a mounting overcrowding crisis when making bail decisions. Chief Commissioner Mike Bush this week wrote to staff warning of significant workload pressures with custody capacity in station cells under strain across the state. police are routinely being taken off the beat to monitor offenders being held in custody. A memo authorised by Deputy Commissioner Robert Hill asked officers to be stringent when applying bail tests, regardless of the overcrowding. Police cells across the state were full at some stations, causing immense strain on frontline duties, a police source said. Internal emails to senior police reveal the force is scrambling to manage demand for custody space. The issue has been escalated to the organisation's executive leadership board and external stakeholders. The crisis comes after Labor introduced tougher bail laws designed to make it harder for serious and repeat offenders to secure release, resulting in more people being held on remand rather than bailed. In one email to police, Mr. Bush acknowledged the current challenges our members and PCOs at stations are facing in relation to custody capacity. "I acknowledge that our people are carrying significant workload pressures as a result," he said. "Please know the Executive Leadership Board is receiving regular briefings on this issue, and we are working hard with our external stakeholders to raise your concerns and advocate on your behalf. Finding a solution to this issue that balances demand for our services with our own capacity is a top priority." A separate email to senior officers, authorised by Deputy Commissioner Robert Hill, said custody capacity could not influence their bail decisions. "The Executive Leadership Board is aware of current custody capacity pressures across the state and acknowledges that these issues present unique challenges for bail decision makers," the email said. "Decisions on bail and remand are required to be made in accordance with legislation and policy only, and not with consideration of capacity matters. Police are responsible for the initial custody of people arrested and charged, but prisoners can then be transferred into the corrections system." Victoria Police said it was working with Corrections Victoria to manage the demand. "Victoria Police continues to work closely with Corrections Victoria to manage ongoing custody demand and support the timely transfer of prisoners into the correctional system," a spokeswoman said. The government defended its tougher bail regime, arguing the increase in prisoners was evidence laws were working. Labor's tough new bail laws are working, with more people being jailed, not bailed, a government spokesman said. "Only Labor will give Victoria Police what they need to fight crime and hold criminals to account, including building the prison capacity to back up our tough new laws." Corrections Victoria had introduced measures aimed at moving prisoners out of police custody quicker, including increased weekend staffing, faster transfers, and greater information sharing with police. "The management of police cells are operational decisions for Victoria Police," it said. And that was the lead article from the Herald Sun on pages 1 and 8, an exclusive, "Don't Go Soft on Bail" by Shannon Deary.
7: Turning to The Age now, and an exclusive by Caroline Shell. It's on pages 1 and 4. Schoolboys expelled for misogyny and threats. Two senior boys at a public school in Melbourne's southeast have been expelled because of misogynistic behaviour and threats directed at female staff. The Year 12 boys were expelled from Sandringham College last month after consistently disrespecting and refusing to follow directions given by female staff, a source with knowledge of what happened, but not authorised to speak publicly, said. The students told female staff they'd received unfair treatment because they were boys, according to sources at the college. The Education Department was contacted for comment on the expulsions and asked if there had been an increase in gendered violence and intimidation and if it tracked the number of complaints. It did not respond to these questions. "Respect for our hard-working teachers is non-negotiable. Any threatening behaviour is unacceptable and every report is taken seriously," a department spokesperson said. "There are clearly defined grounds for suspension or expulsions, according to the department, which includes posing a danger to other students or staff, causing significant damage to property, or continually interfering with the education of others." In an online message shared to the school community seen by The Age, Principal Amy Porter said the behaviour would not be tolerated at the public school. While not addressing the expulsions directly, she said there had been multiple incidents of concern over a week that were clearly not in line with our school values. Some Year 12 male students have been disrespecting women and girls at our school through commentary, intimidation, written slurs and behaviour, the message, published last week, read. This will not be tolerated, and students who persist with this behaviour will be banned from Celebration Day and graduation. The principal acknowledged the majority of students at the school were wonderful human beings and thanked families and carers for their work. I thank our great parents and carers for the work you do in a complex time where so much influence is coming from outside the home. Sandringham College is split across two campuses, with years 7 to 8 at Bluff Road in Sandringham and senior students at Holloway Road. The school has 1,079 students from years 7 to 12, with a split of 55% boys and 45% girls, according to figures published by My School. Data on socioeconomic advantage based on parental income and education shows that 43% of its students fall into the top quarter. The Australian average for that category is 25%. A survey conducted by Monash University and commissioned by the Australian Education Union found nearly 80% of teachers surveyed saw or experienced gendered violence. One in three teachers of the more than 2,600 union members quizzed nationally said they had considered leaving the profession because of the behaviour. Lead author Dr. Stephanie Westcott said educators were skilled workers facing an increasingly hostile environment. For many teachers, schools have become unbearably hostile places to work, with levels of sexism, misogyny and sexual harassment that have made their jobs untenable. In one example cited in the study, a female teacher with a decade of experience told academics when students verbally and physically assaulted female staff, it was just considered misbehaving. In addition to these sadly common traumatising experiences, we are facing a daily struggle against pervasive misogynistic ideas in our classrooms and out in the yard, undermining our ability to effectively teach and eroding our self-worth, the woman who was anonymised said. The Age reported yesterday that there had been more than 2,600 reports of concerning incidents of a sexual nature between students at Victorian state schools between January 2023 and August last year. That was an Age exclusive, Schoolboys Expelled for Misogyny and Threats. It's by Caroline Shell on pages 1 and 4. 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
6: And to the Herald Sun on page 3, Make Victoria Great Again by Joseph Carbone. Business leaders are calling for Victoria's next premier to stop overspending and to scrap planned work-from-home laws, labelling the state Australia's worst for managing money. High taxes, huge government spending, a seemingly anti-business agenda and rising retail crime smack of a lack of responsibility, the nation's business chiefs say. The state Labor government, in power for almost 12 years, has been behind expensive infrastructure and social projects that have resulted in massive debts, higher taxes and flagging productivity, including from the state's extended COVID lockdowns. Net debt is projected to reach about $200 billion by the end of the decade. Proposed legislation to mandate Victorians' right to work from home 2 days a week has only fuelled frustration in business quarters.

0: agreed to amendments to the WFH rules suggested by the business community, having already promised to delay the law until the next financial year. But the legislation's passage through Parliament stalled on Friday over questions about crossbench support for the watered-down rules. Charter Hall Chief Executive David Harrison said Labor was going to destroy the employment of people they are trying to protect and keep as voters. He said unions and the government had no idea what they're doing. It comes as Wesfarmers Chief Executive Rob Scott, a long-time critic of the government's response to the crime his company's Bunnings and Kmart stores experience, said the chickens had come home to roost after many years of economic mismanagement. Consumer demand is weakest in Victoria. We are also seeing higher levels in retail crime, he said. I guess what is playing out in Victoria is a consequence of what happens when you have anti-business policies, high government spending, and high taxation. Ultimately, the impact was felt by households and businesses, Mr. Scott said. Flight Centre boss Graham Turner said the bar was so low for the next Premier to exercise better management. Victoria was already a much more difficult place to operate, and WFH laws loomed as a major issue. It just doesn't look like it's going to be a powerhouse in terms of economic success over the next 5 or 10 years, unless someone can really turn that around, Mr. Turner said. Peter Marix-Evans, boss of fit-out firm Shape, said the company was still operating in Victoria, but flip-flops, such as cancelling the Commonwealth Games, damaged confidence. The single biggest lever in confidence, specifically government committing to programs it will roll out and later cancel, he said. Cancelling the Commonwealth Games did real damage to industry confidence nationally, and modular construction wore the brunt of it. You cannot ask a business to invest in a factory, in people, in off-site manufacturing capacity against a pipeline that can evaporate overnight. Victorian Chamber of Commerce and Industry Chief Executive Sally Curtin has labelled the WFH legislation terrible. And that was the Herald Sun on page 3, Make Victoria Great Again, by Joseph Carbone.
1: Thank you, Mary. Well, there's a saying, and I forget who said it, there are lies, damn lies, and statistics. This next article brings you some of the latter, that's the statistics, as we read from page 3 of The Age that Melbourne records its warmest winter on record. It's by Bianca Hallnick O'Malley and Caitlin Fitzsimmons. Melbourne has officially had the warmest winter since records began in 1855. With a mean temperature of 12.8 degrees, just above the 2013 record of 12.7 degrees. Yesterday, the first day of spring, Melbourne reached a top of 21.8 degrees, well above the average September maximum of 17.3 degrees before showers arrived in the evening. Winter weather data shows warm conditions extended up the eastern seaboard, smashing temperature records. Across the country, the Bureau of Meteorology reported Australia's area-averaged mean winter temperatures were 1.45 degrees above the 1961 to 1990 average, which represents the third highest since national records began. Sydney experienced its warmest winter in 167 years of records, according to WeatherZone meteorologist Ben Domenicino. And Sydney-siders can expect the warmest start to spring in more than 50 years, with temperatures predicted to reach between 24 and 27 degrees this week. Temperatures are also expected to soar in Brisbane over coming days, potentially reaching 33 by tomorrow and staying within a few degrees of that maximum at the weekend. Tasmania also experienced its warmest average mean winter temperatures on record, according to the Bureau, at 1.52 degrees above average. Domenicino attributes the immediate cause to a large high-pressure system passing over southern Australia that is allowing a hot air mass to build up over the country's interior and northwest, spilling towards the east and south. He said the mean

0: seasonal temperature for this winter stood at 15.27 degrees, about 2.25 degrees above the long-term winter average, and it was on track to beat the previous record of 14.95 degrees in 2013. Temperatures have been elevated by a lack of strong cold fronts and east coast lows, which in turn had an impact on the snow season. Snow resorts in Victoria and New South Wales closed early this year after a season of low snow cover, which also led to the value of Thredbo Alpine Resort being written down from $292 million to $143 million. The broader cause of the warmer weather is climate change. Australia's area averaged mean temperature in July was 1.14 degrees above the 1961 to 1990 average, the warmest since 2023. All states and territories had above average mean temperatures in July. Tasmania and Queensland were within their top 7th and 10th warmest July months on record since 1910, respectively. The most intense El Niño event is so far recorded is brewing in the Pacific Ocean, charging waters with intense heat that will be released into the atmosphere over coming months, potentially leading to even higher temperatures in Australia this summer and next. The European Union's Copernicus Climate Change Service reported last month that the highest sea surface temperatures ever recorded for July in oceans outside the polar regions were recorded this year. This, it said, was partly driven by the looming El Niño, which is expected to contribute to one of the most dangerous bushfire seasons since Black Summer. Australia's bushfire chiefs last month warned of increased bushfire risk among parts of Victoria, Western Australia and South Australia. Northern and southeastern New South Wales, southeast Queensland, northeastern Tasmania and large parts of the Northern Territory. But the higher than usual temperatures experienced in Australia over winter and forecast for spring are unlikely to have been significantly altered by the El Niño, according to Professor Mark Howden, director of the Australian National University's Institute for Climate, Energy and Disaster Solutions. What's going on in Australia so far, fundamentally, is the underlying temperature increase due to climate change, he said. Melbourne records its warmest winter on record. That's by Bianca Hall, Nick O'Malley and Caitlin Fitzsimmons on page 3 of The Age with a pointer on page 1.
1: Staying in The Age on page 5, an unattributed article, Tax Office Sues Former AFL Player for $600,000. Former AFL footballer and media personality Dale Daisy Thomas has been sued by the tax office for $600,000 over allegedly unpaid income taxes. The Australian Tax Office launched action in the county court against the high-profile former player in July, claiming Thomas owed money for as far back as the 2019-2020 financial year, which includes his final season playing for Carlton. The Collingwood Premiership player's alleged debts ramped up in the years that followed. The ATO claims Thomas owes income tax of $52,538 for the 2021-22 financial year, $129,142 for 2022-23, $134,259 for 2023-24 and $189,613 for 2024-25. Interest charges and a $1,565 penalty for failing to lodge a return bring the ATO's total claimed bill to $599,293 as of July 16. The tax office claims further interest and legal costs should the dispute drag on. Thomas, a commentator for Seven and Triple M, said he was unaware of the lawsuit when The Age called yesterday morning. He later added, "I haven't received this correspondence that you've got from the ATO." After The Age sent him the writ, Thomas then said, "Now I've given it to my accountant to work through with the ATO and we'll sort it." The Deputy Commissioner of Taxation's statement of claim says Thomas was issued 9 notices about his outstanding taxes, penalties and interest charges from May 2022. Thomas played 258 games for Collingwood and Carlton across a 14-year career that peaked with the Magpies Premiership in 2010. After retirement from football, Thomas appeared on I'm a Celebrity, Get Me Out of Here, and released a children's book. He sold his home in Glen Iris in early 2021 for $2.51 million and began a full-time media career, becoming part of Seven's Friday night commentary team and other AFL shows. An ATO spokesperson said they were unable to comment on the tax affairs of individual taxpayers due to confidentiality laws. And that was from The Age on page 5. Tax office sues former AFL player for $600,000 unattributed. And now to the Herald Sun on page 3. What's an achievement? Australian actor and producer Naomi Watts is to receive a Lifetime Achievement Award at Spain's top film festival next month. The San Sebastian Film Festival said the two-time Oscar nominee would take the Donostia Prize as one of the most talented and recognised actresses of her generation. Watts, 57, first made a name for herself in David Lynch's 2001 movie Mulholland Drive. She has played numerous and versatile roles in both auteur cinema and big productions. She earned Oscar nominations for her performances in 21 Grams in 2003 by Mexican director Alejandro González Iñárritu and The Impossible under Spain's Juan Antonio Bayona. And that was from the Herald Sun on page 3. What's an achievement?
0: We stay in the Herald Sun, but turn to page 5, where John Rolfe from the Herald says tree farms may be poor carbon trade-off. The Climate Change Authority has questioned whether Australia's biggest polluters are getting too many carbon credits from growing poor that will be cut down for timber. In a new report, the CCA raises concerns about settings for plantation forestry projects that run for only 25 years, but offset emissions which stay in the atmosphere for a millennium. While calling for further investigation into the rules for those projects, as well as those that reward traditional burning practices of First Nations people, the authority also contemplates a massive expansion of land sector abatement through stronger economy-wide incentives. At the moment, the main source of demand for carbon credit is from the 208 mines, refineries, dumps, power stations, and transport companies covered by the safeguard mechanism, which imposes greenhouse gas cuts of about 5% annually until 2030. When it is too hard to do this mechanism, changing processes these facilities by offsets, including from new tree farms. Some 100 plantation forestry carbon credit schemes were registered last year, up from 66 in 2024. Our concern is whether a 25-year commitment for carbon storage is sufficiently durable relative to industrial emissions that could remain in the atmosphere for centuries, CCA CEO Kath Rowley said. And that was Tree Farms May Be Poor Carbon Trade-Off by John Rolfe, page 5 of the Herald Sun. And turning back to page 3, a picture story with a beautiful, colourful picture of two little girls in a field of tulips. Tiptoe through tulips as spring is sprung, writes Ariana Kostovich. As spring hits Victoria with a bang, budding besties Siren and Scarlet are stopping and smelling the flowers at this year's 71st Tesla Tulip Festival. Visitors can frolic in fields of tulips and cherry orchard trees in a partnership with the Yarra Valley Cherry Hill Orchards Blossom Festival. Third-generation flower farmer Paul Tesla is keen on welcoming visitors for a day full of flower fun. We're thrilled to welcome everyone back for another season of colour in 2026, Mr. Tesla said. By purchasing a floral day pass, guests can spend half the day at the Tesla Tulip Farm and drive 10 minutes for a free cherry spritzer to enjoy under the blossoming trees. The Tulip Festival continues traditions that honour the farm's Dutch heritage but have plenty of activities that families can participate in. The festival will run from September 12th to October 11th. It comes as Melbourne yesterday had a top of 22 degrees for the first day of spring, reaching as high as 25 degrees in other parts of the state, such as Mildura. Yesterday, it was also revealed Melbourne recorded its warmest winter since records began, way back in 1855. Tiptoe through the tulips as spring is sprung, writes Ariana Kostovich. That's on page 3 of the Herald Sun. And as you can hear, we are coming up to ABC News headlines at 8 o'clock. So time to get up, stretch your legs. We'll do some studio Pilates here. And we'll be back shortly with more readings from today's dailies.

0: This is ABC News. Good morning, I'm Garrett Mundy. The Department of Foreign Affairs and Trade says five Australian citizens are now confirmed safe after deadly flooding in Nepal and Tibet. 38 Australians remain unaccounted for, and as correspondent Meghna Bali reports, more than 1,000 people have died in the disaster that's affected 1.5 million people.
1: The Disaster Authority's preliminary analysis says the flood began when a roughly 1 square kilometre section of rock glacier material broke away near the China-Nepal border. A week on, some 4,000 people are still reported missing. In Kathmandu, relatives have posted photographs of the missing along a wall outside a hospital, hoping for news of their loved ones. Authorities say temporary lakes and unstable riverbanks mean heavy rain could trigger more flooding, landslides and debris flows. Meghna Bali, ABC News, Kathmandu.
0: Members of the Southwest's Nepali community have gathered in Bunbury to hold a candlelight vigil for the victims of the devastating flash floods. Bunbury resident Lata Timilsena says the event gave the community an opportunity to grieve.
2: Well, we are mourning here not only as an individual but as a whole nation. It was just heartbreaking. Nature has been very cruel to Nepal with the earthquake that happened in 2015 and then this disaster. It was really heartbreaking.
0: Vigil organiser Mahendra Nipwane says he initially struggled to believe the disaster was real.
3: Oh, that was so bad. You can't even believe. Like at first, when you just wake up and you see the video, it feels like an AI. And then when you contact back home, oh no, there's a catastrophic flood there.
0: The federal government has announced up to $26 million in funding for technology it says can smelt Australian iron ore using renewable energy. Perth company Element Zero is planning a pilot program to see whether iron ore can be converted into high purity iron on a test scale using electricity and molten salt instead of coal. Climate Change Minister Chris Bowen says the initiative, if successful, would support Australian manufacturing and help reduce emissions. A leading consent advocate is calling on the federal government to pursue an opt-in model for the algorithmic feeds on social media. Here's political reporter Jack Mackay.
4: Chanel Contos, who heads up the advocacy group Teach Us Consent, will make the case for reining in harmful algorithms in a speech to the National Press Club today. She wants the government to pursue opt-in algorithmic feeds, arguing it would make the transition to social media safer for 16-year-olds. She'll also use her speech to warn that tech giants could design their way around weaker reforms. Prime Minister Anthony Albanese has previously backed giving Australians more control over the content they're served online, but has stopped short of supporting the model proposed by Ms. Contos.
0: A landmark Indigenous-led study has identified a lack of basic support services for First Nations people in custody. Sarah Richards has the details.
5: The University of Melbourne research examined the experiences of Aboriginal and Torres Strait Islander people with disability in Australia's justice system. Interviews were conducted with people with lived experience of incarceration, their family members and legal aid practitioners. In focus groups, research fellow Sharon Kerr says lawyers reported their deaf clients were unable to obtain sign language interpreters.
6: So therefore, they had to remain in remand for longer.
5: The study also found disability can go undiagnosed or unsupported due to a lack of culturally safe health services and different cultural understandings.
0: Germany has announced the closure of Russia's consulate in Bonn after accusing Moscow of responsibility for recent hybrid attacks on infrastructure. The country's interior minister says the attacks include an attempted drone attack at Leipzig airport 4 weeks ago. German Foreign Minister Johann Wadepool says his country is the target of a well-established pattern of Russian aggression.
5: It can go undiagnosed or unsupported due to a lack of culturally safe health services and different cultural understandings.
0: Germany has announced the closure of Russia's consulate in Bonn after accusing Moscow of responsibility for recent hybrid attacks on infrastructure. The country's interior minister says the attacks include an attempted drone attack at Leipzig airport 4 weeks ago.